0: not spending time in the Word of God, you don't know your own thoughts. You don't know your own heart. Because the heart, the Bible says, is deceitfully wicked and no man can know it. But when I open this Word of God up and I spend time in God's presence, I like to call that God's sanctuary. You might be saying, well, you're in the sanctuary now. This is the sanctuary. We're at the church. We're in the big room with all the chairs and the piano. That's the sanctuary. This is the sanctuary when God's people come in and His presence comes with them. But our sanctuary at home, right? We better sanctuary in the car. If you got to spend much time in your car, you better sanctuary in your car. But don't pray with your eyes closed while you're driving, please. I want to take you to Hebrews 12, and we're going to launch from there before we really get into talking about the sanctuary of God and why it's so important. But Hebrews chapter 12, beginning in verse 1, therefore, since we are surrounded by such a great cloud of witnesses, that'd be all the people in Hebrews 11. If you want to know who they are, go read it. But let us, here's the important part for me today, said, let us throw off everything that hinders and the sin that so easily entangles, and let us run with perseverance, that's patience, the race marked out for your neighbor. No, for us. Whose race are you going to run? Your own race. I cannot run your race, and you cannot run mine. No one can run my race for me. I have to run my race. And he tells us, he goes, bear in mind all the things that all the people that preceded you went through and how God was faithful to them. That's my summarization of the, we're surrounded by a cloud of witnesses. He goes, look how faithful God has been. And with that in mind, let us throw off everything that hinders and the sin that so easily entangles. So notice this, not everything that will hinder your race is necessarily a sin. Did you get that? There are things that are not sinful to do, but they do take up your time, your energy, your effort, and they capture a part of your emotions. There are many things in this life that can take up our time, energy, efforts, and emotions. And there's nothing wrong with entertainment. I believe God wants us to have entertainment. I believe God wants us to have things that we do that we just release and relax and do, you know. And I believe God created the earth and the way it is and us and all these things to enjoy. The Bible literally says he gives us richly all things to enjoy. We're supposed to be enjoying life, right? But there are things that maybe I can be enjoying them and they're not sinful at all, but I'm spending so much time enjoying those things that are not sinful. I mean, I can ask Jesus to do them with me, but they hinder my race, okay? So I need to be aware that there can be things in my life that are not sinful, but they can still hinder me. And then he says this, let us throw off everything that hinders and sin that so easily entangles us or besets us or makes us fall. If there's something in my life that's a sin, well, how do I know it's a sin? Who says it's a sin? You know, one person says this is a sin and one person says that is a sin, and seems like the whole body of Christ can't agree on what sin is. Romans 14, the very last verse of Romans 14 chapter, he's talking about matters that are disputable to people. One of them goes, well, I could eat that meat offered in the market, even though they sacrificed to it. Now, I don't care. I know the stupid idol ain't nothing but a hunk of wood. I'm going to eat that meat. It don't bother me at all. I know that Jesus sanctified me and that meat. I'm going to eat it. It doesn't bother me at all. Another person, I ain't eating that meat. That's been sacrificed to demons. I know that idol ain't nothing but a hunk of wood, but behind that hunk of wood and their belief is a demon spirit. I'm not eating no meat dedicated, no demon spirit. So we'd have a difference, wouldn't we? He'd be like, well, I'm going to eat it. It's just meat. God created it, and I'm going to eat it. And be like, well, I ain't eating it because it's dirty with the devil. And it's like, we can have all this contention. And here's what Romans summarizes it all. He goes, whatever you believe about these disputable matters, you keep them between you and God, but don't violate your own conscience. So the first thing a sin does, honestly, the first thing a sin will always do is violate your own conscience. And when your conscience has been violated, even if everybody else in the world says it's okay to do it, but when you do that, it violates your conscience and you don't feel right with God. You feel unclean before God. Then what? Here comes the Lord walking in the cool of the garden, and what's your desire? I want to hide in the bushes. That's what sin does to you. Sin makes you feel naked before the Lord. It makes you feel ashamed. It stains your very own conscience, even if everybody else says it's okay. Even if it's legal, they'll give you a card to do it. Did you catch on? You know, in my world, if I touched that with a 10-foot pole, I'd feel dirty before God because I'd have a different viewpoint of it than some people. But here's a fact. I have to keep my conscience clean before God, and that person has to keep their conscience clean before God. If it's forbidden in the written word of God, it's forbidden for everybody, regardless of how they feel about it. But there are many things that we deal with in our world that are not absolutely forbidden in black and white in the scriptures. But here's the way I always look at it. The Bible says, forsake all appearance of evil. Now, I can't please everybody all the time. That's the truth. I have to live to please Jesus, first and foremost. But I also live not to put a stumbling block in other people's way. Amen. So here's how I try to live my life. Apart from intimate things of my marriage, that's discreet, right? Anything else in my life, if I can't do it in this room right here, I probably don't want to do it in any other room. I have half-inch sheetrock at my house with textured walls and paint. Guess what's in this room? Half-inch sheetrock with textured walls and paint. I know because I did it. Same stuff. This room ain't holy until we come in. The presence of the Lord is here. I want that to be kind of my guide. I want to stay clean. I want to stay pure and right before the Lord, no matter where I am or what's going on. Amen. Don't let me make you uncomfortable by all no means, because it doesn't matter at all what I think about what you do. You are not put on this earth to try to impress or please me. Amen. So let us throw off everything that hinders and the sin so easily entangles. Let us run with patience the race marked out for us. I think about Foss Lake 5K in July. I've seen we got people in the room that have ran all the way across that dam, even younger ones, and mom and dad. And somebody asked me, see, do you run the 5K? I said, yeah, I run the 5K every year. I order the trophies. I get the T-shirts. I run it, all right, but I don't run it, you know. And on the Foss Lake 5K across that dam, we'll have four stations where we have tables set up and they have water on them. And at the end of the race, we have frozen grapes. Y'all got to experience them, didn't you? Taste and see, you know, the frozen grapes. But if you don't pace yourself, if you didn't pace yourself, if you just took off in that race, it's 3.2 miles. Unless you're that teenage kid from Clinton, you can't run that full speed. If we try to keep up with him, I'll be out there about 200 yards and I'll be laying on the ground sucking wind. With, you know, I might get a road rash on my nose because I'm not finishing that race. If I try to go too fast and too hard and my eyes are on other people running their race. Did you get it? I can't finish my race if I'm constantly looking around at how other people do their race. Who am I supposed to be looking at? Well, he tells us right here. He says this, verse 2, let us fix our eyes. That means put them there and keep them there, Peter. If you're walking on the water, you could have walked on that water for a month if you'd have just kept your eyes on Jesus. How many agree with that statement? Peter walking on the water. It was not because it was too windy and there were too many waves that he sank, was it? It was because he took his eyes off of Jesus. Listen, I'd like to tell you different, but I would be lying to you if I did. Your life's always going to have wind and waves on this side of heaven. Heaven is real. This ain't it. But you can have taste of heaven on this earth. And you can keep your eyes on Jesus and you can do the seemingly impossible. And you can run your race with confidence and finish your race well if you keep your eyes on Jesus. Not other people. Jesus. Not on your pastor. Jesus. Not on your spouse. Jesus. Not on your family or your friends. Jesus. Amen. Jesus. If everybody else turns away, that Jesus won't. Follow Jesus. Amen. So let us set our eyes on Jesus. He is the author and the perfecter of our faith. In other words, he begins it and he finishes it. Who for the joy set before him endured the cross. I believe you and I are that joy that was set before Jesus. I don't believe he would have been able to endure the cross if he didn't know in his heart that even though many would reject him, we wouldn't. You know that your responding to the Lord matters to him. No one's going to step into the pearly gates of heaven and go, it's so good to meet you, Jesus. You better meet him now. Get to know him now. And I can't even imagine having to live life without him. Amen. So I set my eyes on Jesus. He is the one who began it. He's the one who continues it. He's the one who will finish it. All I got to do is keep my eyes on him. That's all. Amen. Keep my eyes on him. Get rid of the stuff that hinders. Get rid of the stuff that makes me fall down. Run my race with patience, knowing that it's not a sprint. I don't expect to receive the full reward today. If today is finish line day, then we'll receive the full reward. That's fine. It's all good. But I'm just chasing after Jesus. My eyes are on Jesus. Amen. Consider him He endured the cross and scorned his shame and sat down at the right hand of the throne of God. And consider him who endured such opposition to sinful men. This is the verse 3. Consider him. Consider him. All right. Let me rephrase it. It works better for me. Think about Jesus. Keep your mind on Jesus. Keep your eyes on Jesus. Keep your thoughts on Jesus. Right? Don't be looking around at everybody else. Don't be looking at the wind and the waves. Things that hinder. If there's anything making you fall down, then, hey, duh, get rid of it. I can't get rid of it. He can, if you'll let him. It's pretty simple. All you got to do is give it to him. He will take it. I can tell you from experience, he will take it, but he will not come down and take it from you until you extend it. And then when you give it to him, don't ask for it back. Don't go looking through his garbage pan trying to dig it out. Leave it. Amen. Thank you, Jesus. Consider him. Keep your thoughts on Jesus. What's the last line in that verse? So that you will not grow weary and lose heart. Is it possible as a Christian to grow weary and lose heart? Is it possible? Apparently it is. It's written to Christians. And what did he tell Christians? He said, hey, you Christians, think about all the people that went before you and how faithful God was to them and how they stood in faith. And even though many of them didn't even see what they were believing for, they received it by faith. That's Hebrews 11 in a nutshell. And he goes, and since we're surrounded by such a great cloud of witnesses who stayed the course and trusted God whether they saw it or didn't see it, you lay aside everything that hinders you and the sin that so easily entangles you and run with patience, perseverance, tenacity. That means you do the right things because it's the right things. You do it over and over and over and over. It's your lifestyle. I personally do not enjoy running. It hurts, okay? You know why it hurts? Because I don't do it as a lifestyle. If I would begin to get myself in a place where I could run and begin to run slowly, short distances at first, I would probably find myself able to run longer and longer and longer, right? And even we could be like that guy, you know, the chariots of fire that I feel the presence of God when I run. I said, I feel like I'm fixing to meet God when I run, you know? So he said, you consider him. Keep your mind, keep your eyes on Jesus so that you don't grow weary and lose heart.
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0: So he said, you consider him. Keep your mind, keep your eyes on Jesus so that you don't grow weary and lose heart. I was thinking on those words, lose heart. Well, lose heart. Other translations say give up, quit, faint. I'm good with all those, but for me, lose heart doesn't really mean give up, quit, and faint. Of course, if I lose heart, I'm going to give up. I'm going to quit. I'm going to faint, all that. But what does it mean to lose heart? For me, it means to lose your passion. To lose the intimacy that you have with the Lord himself. Because why? Because you're so busy looking around at all this and that. We're to run with perseverance. Not patience like I'm going to sit in a lawn chair and wait for it to be over. That's not patience. Patience is water creating the Grand Canyon. Patience, endurance, tenacity. What matters is that you pleased God and ran your race. Amen. And you didn't grow weary. You didn't take your eyes off of Jesus and give up. And you didn't lose your passion. When I'm getting rid of hindrances and things in my life by giving them to him, all I'm doing is making room for more and more of what he has for me. I have him. I have all of him, but the problem is he doesn't always have all of me. I want to take you to Psalm 73. Tell you why. One of the reasons why it's so important that we keep our eyes on Jesus and run with patience the race set before us. Psalm 73, verse 1. Surely God is good to Israel, to those who are pure in heart. But as for me, notice that. Did you notice that? He said, surely God is good to those who are pure in heart. But as for me, right? In other words, he doesn't consider himself to be part of that. Watch. He goes, as for me, my feet had almost slipped. I nearly lost my foothold, my relationship with God. Why? Verse 3. For I envied the arrogant, and I saw the prosperity of the wicked. Where were his eyes when he saw that? He was looking at people who are arrogant, people who thumb their nose at God and the things of God. And he was looking at people who are wicked, who live in ways that are twisted from what God said is right. And in his mind, he looked at them and he goes, look at how they prosper. How many of you know in this world that wicked people prosper in a worldly sense? They can have more money than almost anybody. They can have more stuff. They can have more popularity. They can have more fame. They can have more of this, more of that, more of that. Listen, worldly prosperity is not prosperity. That's the truth. The writer of Psalms is just being transparent. He goes, you know, God is good. Those are pure in heart. But as for me, I almost gave up. I almost slipped away because I envied the arrogant and saw the prosperity of the wicked. And here's was his perception. I wrote on my Bible a long time ago, this twisted perspective. Verse 4 says, they have no troubles, no struggles. Their bodies are healthy and strong. They're free from burdens that are common to man. They're not plagued by human ills. He's talking about the arrogant and the wicked. This is his perception of people who thumb their nose at God. He goes, man, they're free from burdens that are common to everybody else. Their bodies are good. Their health is good. They're prosperous. It's like, really? I mean, they got it going on. Verse 6, therefore pride is their necklace. They clothe themselves with violence. From their callous hearts comes iniquity, evil conceits of their minds, no low limits. They scoff and they speak with malice, and in their arrogance they threaten oppression. Their mouths lay claim to heaven, their tongues take possession of earth. They say, it all belongs to me, it's all about me. And therefore their people turn to them, watch this, verse 10. Therefore their people turn to them and drink up water in abundance. You know, every word they say, I mean, they could be a famous athletes that know absolutely nothing about some subject, and they will interview them, and because they throw a football well or dribble a basketball well or whatever the case is, they're an expert now on everything. They can socially influence people to do almost anything because of their fame and their popularity. Am I right? And there are people that do not know the shepherd, Jesus, and they'll follow whatever. It's a lie. It's a perception. So here he's going, I was looking at the arrogant. I was envious of the arrogant. I saw the prosperity of the wicked. That's how that started. I'm going to summarize it by saying this. Look to me like they got it made. And then where does that take him? Verse 11. How can God know? Does the Most High have knowledge? In other words, God don't care. He don't know what I'm doing. This is what the wicked are like, verse 12 says. This is what the wicked are like. They're always carefree and they increase in wealth. And then because of that perspective, he comes up to this conclusion, verse 13. Surely in vain, I kept my heart pure. In other words, I did it all for nothing. In vain, I've washed my hands in innocence. And all day long, poor pitiful me. Wait a minute, I got to get my victim card out. All day long, I've been plagued. I've been punished every morning while the wicked prosper and the arrogant succeed and everybody loves them and they don't even have no health problems. Look at me. I mean, look at me. I don't do no good to serve God. I don't know why I even did it. That was his perspective. Let me tell you what I wrote in my Bible. Carnal comparisonitis. It's the most vicious spiritual disease that you're ever going to come in contact with. Carnal comparisonitis. It's where you decide to compare fleshly things in your life with fleshly things in other people's life. That's where the carnal comes in. And the comparisonitis is, I'm looking at them instead of looking at who? Jesus. I need to look to Jesus. He's the author and the finisher of my race. And he will give me everything I need to succeed in the race he called me to run. The only way I'll ever fail in running my race with the Lord is if I begin to look around and I start thinking, man, worldly people got it better than me. That's where this guy was at. And he came to the literal conclusion. He goes, in vain, I've kept the commands of God. In vain, I washed my hands in innocence. All day long, I am playing. My life is horrible. That's where he came to. Okay? Maybe you've been there. Maybe you've done that. I've been there and done that. I'm going to be honest with you. After knowing Jesus, I have not been there. But that's where I was until I knew Jesus. I lived there. envious of other people. All day long I've been plagued. I've been punished every morning. That's the way he was feeling. Next verse. If I had said, I will speak thus. In other words, he goes, if I'd have went around telling people that, I would have betrayed your children. In other words, I would have led other people astray by my own victim mentality pity party. Because how did I get to a place of being a victim with a pity party? I had my eyes on the wrong people. There's only one people I'm supposed to be looking at. One people. Jesus. We've got to keep our eyes on Jesus. Here this psalmist was looking around and he became envious of the arrogant. I guarantee it didn't happen the first day he looked at him. He starts feeling like that people that don't serve God got it made. And those of us who try to serve God and we keep his laws and we do things right, poor pitiful us. That was his perspective. Chronic comparisonitis had completely ruined his ability to see clearly. He realizes, if I would have went around saying that, I would have betrayed your children. Watch, it's going to take a turn for the good. Next verse. When I tried to understand all this, it was oppressive to me. You know what oppressive means? It means it's a hindrance. Let us throw aside every hindrance. It was oppressive. When I tried to understand all this, it was oppressive to me. But then something happened. What do you do? Look at your Bible. Until I went into the sanctuary of God. And then I understood their final destiny. All of a sudden, that cloud of deception lifted, and I was like, oh, wow. There is a heaven to be gained, and there is a hell to be shunned. And preachers don't preach about hell much. I don't preach about hell much. The Bible talks almost three times more about hell than it does about heaven. It's because God doesn't want us to go there. We don't mention hell much, but it's real. It's a place of eternal torment that was created for the devil and his angels who rebelled against God. But they're not going to be the only ones there. It's not going to be a party, by the way. They're not going to have drugs. They're not going to have sex. They're not going to have parties in hell. It's going to be a place of torment where there's weeping and gnashing of teeth, where people could wish they could die, but they cannot. But in that place that is outer darkness, where there's weeping and gnashing of teeth now, in the end of days, when the final judgment comes, that place will be cast into a lake of fire. And in that lake of fire, there will be fiery torment, literally burning for all of eternity. But yet they will not pass out. They will not faint. They will only feel the agony of that torment forever and ever and ever. God does not want any of us to go there. He does not want our feet to slip. He does not want us to grow weary and give up on him because we're looking around at other people that are not serving God and they look like they got it going on so good. That's the message today. Let's get our eyes on Jesus. So what if the world appears to be prospering? When you think about eternal things, are they prospering? No, they are not. I don't envy them. I pity them. I pity the fact that they cannot lay their head on a pillow at night and know in their heart of hearts that they're held safely in the hands of the King of Kings, the Great Shepherd. That they have nothing on earth or in eternity to fear whatsoever because they've given their hearts and life to Jesus. They don't know that because they haven't done that. But they could. So here's the thing. Would you agree with me that his perspective was warped? Because arrogant people don't prosper all the time. And wicked people don't have no health problems and blah, blah. They have the same problems. They just have to go through them without the help of the Holy Spirit. That's the truth. That's the truth. We all live in human bodies in a corrupted, sin-filled world, and we're going to face problems. Jesus said, in this world, you will have tribulation. He said it to the disciples, the saved disciples. You're going to have troubles. He said, but in those troubles, he goes, be of good cheer. I've overcome the world. If I overcame it, I overcame it for you. You can overcome it too by keeping your eyes on Jesus. So when I entered the sanctuary of God, then I understood, what if I don't enter the sanctuary of God? What if the enemy gets me in a place in my life where I'd quit communing with God? He said, what do you mean enter the sanctuary? Pastor, I don't have a key to the church. You don't need to enter this sanctuary. It's okay if you want to. I'll be the first person to tell you this. He'll meet with you wherever you are. Amen. But if the enemy can keep me away from the presence of God, the sanctuary, he can get me to start looking around at things and people that are not Jesus. So what is the most important thing that I'm going to do today? What's the most important thing I'm going to do tomorrow? There's only one thing that's absolutely essential. Jesus went to the home of some friends of his, Bethany, a woman named Martha and her sister Mary. And Jesus was teaching. And Martha was over there busy in the kitchen. Mary was over there just sitting at his feet. And so Martha went in there and was, Jesus, you need to tell her to come help. Listen, first of all, when you've lost your perspective enough, you start bossing Jesus around, you can back up. He looked at her and he said, Martha, Martha, you troubled about a lot of things. The meal, your house, everything got to be perfect. Mary has chosen the one thing that's needful. It will not be taken from her. The one thing that you must do and that I must do, if we want to finish our race, we got to go in a place of sanctuary. Maybe not to a sanctuary, but a place of sanctuary. And we need to be alone with Jesus. We need to set our hearts and our eyes on him. Jesus wants to wash your feet again. Do you understand that? Jesus wants to wash your feet again. If you're close to Jesus at all, you're like Peter. You go, oh, Lord, no. And then you understand. And Peter got excited, didn't he? He goes, hey, if that's the case, if I don't have any part in you unless you wash me, then don't just wash my feet, but wash me all over. And Jesus said, he that is washed does not need to be washed again except for his feet. So what are you talking about? Your walk. You're walking through a sin-sick, dirty world. You're going to get stuff on your feet. You're going to track it into your spiritual home. Jesus said, when you go out and you're preaching the gospel and they don't receive you, what do you tell them to do? He goes, get that dust off your feet. Shake off that rejection. Shake off that supposed failure of the day. All that stuff on your to-do list that didn't get to done, just shake it off. In the grand scheme of life, it doesn't matter anyway. What matters is that I spent time with Jesus today and I'm a little more like him. So you have to make that happen. So I'm not a morning person. Preachers are always going, get up early and do, I'm going to stay up late and be with Jesus. I don't care. Whatever works for you. But be with him. And then keep your eyes on him. Man, he can make hard things easy. He really can. We can get something going on in our life. It seems so hard. It seems so all-consuming. It's this big thing. Lord, I'll be back with you when I get done with the big thing. The only reason why that feels like a big thing to you is you're not prioritizing me over that thing. And then when you do, that thing will just fall into place. You'll look back on that and go, that was easy. So, Father, we come before you today. I mean, Lord, our hearts are yearning for you. Lord, forgive us when we've been distracted. I ask you to help us not be distracted. Holy Spirit, please feel free to speak to us in a way that we need to be spoken to, whether it's affirmation or correction. But help us, Lord Jesus, to keep our eyes on you, because you are the author and the finisher of our faith. And Lord, if there's anyone today who's hearing me, this, I don't think I can go and be alone with Jesus. If I feel so unclean before him, well, you can change that in just a few moments. The Bible says that if we confess our sin before him, he's faithful and just to forgive us. If we will ask Jesus, confess Jesus as Lord of our life, believing that God raised him from the dead, he will save us. He didn't make it hard. Only our own pride makes it hard. But in the name of Jesus, I release you to pray today and pray this way. Say, Heavenly Father, I come to you now in need of forgiveness, of grace, of salvation. And Lord Jesus, I believe you were risen from the dead, and I give you my life. You are my Lord. In your name, Jesus, I pray. Amen and amen.
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3: Thank you for joining us for the Friends of Israel today. 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Again, that's foiradio.org. Now, today on our program, we're going to wrap up our series on the Shema, looking at Deuteronomy chapter 6. We've titled this series, Loving God with Your Whole Heart, the Shema from Deuteronomy chapter 6. And Shema means to hear. Hear, O Israel, the Lord our God, the Lord is one, and you shall love the Lord your God with all of your heart, soul, and mind, or strength, or might. And that's what we're going to talk about today. We're going to talk about the might. We've already looked at the heart, the lev. We've looked at the soul, the life, the nefesh. This week, we're looking at the might, the me'od. It's going to be a great program as we wrap up our series here on the Shema, to hear, O Israel. But before we get to that, let's look at what's happening in the news. Next fall, Israel will hold consequential elections for the future of the Jewish state. And President Trump says he will most likely endorse Benjamin Netanyahu, but stop short of a full commitment. In an interview with the Israeli broadcaster Khan News, Trump said he wants to know more about the other candidates before making his decision official. Well, here's my take. Israel is at the crossroads. Netanyahu has served as prime minister longer than any other Israeli premier. Many Israelis are ready for change in leadership in their government, but Bibi still has a strong support among Israelis who want to see Israel's enemies dealt with once and for all. Israelis have a deep respect for President Trump, but are they willing to support Netanyahu for another term? Well, we'll have to wait and see. There's a word in the Shema that tends to get the least attention of the three aspects of the Shema that we've been talking about. You know, we've talked about lev, the heart, which draws the theologians. We've talked about the nefesh, the life, the soul, that draws the poets. But this third term, this third word, the one Moses adds at the very end of the great commandment here, is in some way the most startling of all, because it refuses to let love remain in the realm of the interior entirely, and it insists on something. It insists that love has an output, that it produces something visible, measurable, costly, in the most practical sense of that word. It's the Hebrew word me'od. And me'od is unusual enough in this context that has puzzled readers and translators for centuries. And here's the reason why. Me'od is not primarily a noun in Hebrew. It's an adverb. In the overwhelming majority of its appearances across the Hebrew Bible, me'od means very, or greatly, or exceedingly. When Genesis tells us that God looked at everything that he had made and saw that it was, remember, very good, that word for very is ma'od. When Abraham is told his descendants will be exceedingly numerous, that exceedingly word there is ma'od. The word is designed, ma'od is designed to intensify. It presses on whatever it modifies and says, more than you can imagine, further than you are reaching. Greater than your first estimate even allows it. Me'od. So when Moses reaches for me'od in the Shema, Lord, love the Lord your God with all of your heart and with all of your nefesh, your life, and with all of your me'od, he is doing something that has no clean parallel in English. See, most translations render it might or strength or force. And those are reasonable attempts to carry a genuinely difficult word into another language. But the rabbis who wrestled with this text over centuries heard something more layered in it. And their readings are worth sitting with for a moment. You know, the Mishnah, which is a religious book of the Jewish people that is a commentary on the law, in a particular tractate that they have called Berachot, and it asks what it means to love God with all of your me'od. And one rabbinical answer it gives is this. It means to love the Lord your God with all of your possessions, with all of your resources, with all of your wealth. That reasoning is that for some people, their money, their material resources, their practical power they have accumulated in the world is what they hold most tightly to. their me'od, their muchness, their capacity to act in the world is bound up in what they own and what they can spend. And if that is where your grip is the tightest, then that is precisely what the Shema is claiming for God. So if your grip is the tightest on your money, then me'od is saying you got to release that to God. Whatever represents your maximum capacity, your fullest resource, your most guarded reserves, that is what love demands. Another rabbinic answer goes even further. Love God with

offered back to God. These readings are not fanciful. They're doing careful work on a word that was chosen very carefully by Moses. See, Moses didn't say strength in the ordinary physical sense. The Hebrew word for chayil or for koach were available for that. He could have used words that actually were designed for strength. But again, Moses used the word me'od. And that word means something like exceeding or surpassing or beyond the ordinary measure. And what that suggests is that the love the Shema demands is not a love at a comfortable level. It's a love pressed to its limits, a love that spends itself, a love that is not kept the reserve back from God just in case it needs that reserve for something else. Now set this beside two terms that have come before in our series. We've talked about lev, the heart. Love the Lord your God with all of your heart is the inner orientation of the whole person, the will, the intention, the place where decisions are made about where your life is actually pointed. To love your God with all of your lev, your heart, is to have your center set toward him. Nefesh, which is often translated soul, but actually we've talked about this in our previous episode. Nefesh is your whole life. It's the whole breathing, embodied, living self, your life, your appetites, your fears, your actual existence in the world. To love God with all of your nefesh is for that love to reach into the full reality of your embodied life, not just your private spiritual life. And now me'od, might or strength or exceeding capacity, is the outward force that love generates. It's what love does when it has truly taken hold of heart and nefesh, lev and nefesh both together, heart and life together. It is a love in motion, love with output, love that shows up in what you do with your resources, your time, your energy, your practical power to act in the world. If your heart is the spring and your life, the nefesh, is the river, then you know what the ma'od is? Ma'od is where river meets the land and begins to change the landscape, where all of a sudden flowers are blooming and trees are taking root. This progression is not accidental. See, Moses built the Shema, "Hear, O Israel, the Lord our God, the Lord is one, and you shall love the Lord your God with all of your heart, with all of your life, your nefesh, your soul, and also with all of your strength, might." It moves from the deepest interior self, the heart, to the outward, the me'od. From the center of self to the whole embodied life, to the full practical force of a person deployed to the world for God. The Shema is not describing three different kinds of love. It's describing love that is complete. Love that has really penetrated all the way through a person and come out the other side as an action. And see, this is where the distance between religion and relationship, which has been our theme across this entire series, becomes most visible and most practical, because me'od is the one term in the Shema that leaves no room for a faith that stays safely inside. See, heart and soul, you might argue, belong to the private self, invisible to others, beyond the external scrutiny that could be out there. But see, me'od does something totally different. Me'od is inherently public. Your resources are public. Your time is public. Your energy, your effort, what you actually do with the practical capacity of your life, the gifts that God has given to you, these are not hidden. Me'od, claimed by love for God, shows up in the world in ways that can be seen. And Leviticus actually understood this. The sacrificial system, it wasn't free. It cost something. The animal brought to the altar was property. It had value. It could have been sold or eaten or even kept. The tithe was a real portion of real income surrendered to the service of the tabernacle. The various offerings of grain and oil and wine were resources, time and labor, all of it converted into what? Worship. Leviticus was never a purely spiritual exercise. It had a me'od dimension built into it. The commandment to love God expressed through the practical surrender of material resources, tangible capacity, and measurable output. But again, as we've seen through this series, the

0: form could be maintained without the reality. You could bring the required offering without bringing your ma'od in the sense the Shema intends us to. You could calculate the minimum requirement and give exactly that because the law specifies and you are compliant with the law. And that kind of giving, precise, calibrated, never exceeded what is required. This is the signature, not of love, but of management, of keeping accounts, of staying in good standing at the minimum necessary cost. That's called a transaction. That's not devotion. Ma'od, by its very nature, as an intensifier, rules that out. It does not point to the minimum. Ma'od points to the maximum, to the place past comfortable, past calculated, past what you would have given if you had set down and worked out what you could afford. See, the rabbis heard this. The word they sometimes used in connection with ma'od was even your life itself. Even that, even the last thing that you would ordinarily surrender. Love pressed all the way to the end of what you have. And this connects the Shema in a thread that runs through all of Scripture to what the New Testament will call sacrifice of a very different and final kind. See, the logic that runs from Ma'od to the cross is not actually that hard to trace. And when we come back, we're going to see how this thread runs from the Shema to the cross. And so I want you to stick around for that. We'll be right back.
1: How we understand the Bible really matters. And a big part of that is how we view Israel in God's plan.
0: Yes, Steve, exactly. And Israel plays such an important role in the Scriptures. And that's why at this year's Friends of Israel's Proclaim Conference, we're going to be looking at a biblical case for Zionism. We're going to be asking a crucial question. Why should Christians care about Israel today? Because see, how you view Israel actually impacts how you understand all of Scripture.
1: And I'm excited about this conference because it isn't just about current events or politics.
0: No, actually, it's all about God's promises. See, if God keeps his promises to Israel, we can trust him to keep his promises to us. And that's why this issue matters so deeply, not just for us here at Friends of Israel, but for every believer.
1: It truly comes down to knowing God rightly, knowing his word, and responding to what he loves.
0: And that's why we want you to join us as we study a biblical case for Zionism, July 17th and 18th in Winona Lake, Indiana, August 14th and 15th in Lancaster, Pennsylvania, or October 16th and 17th in Richmond, Virginia.
1: If you've missed those dates, don't fear. You can find out more about our Proclaim conferences and check those dates at foiradio.org. Again, that's foiradio.org.
0: Welcome back, everybody. We are wrapping up our series now on the Shema, Hear, O Israel. That's what Shema means, to hear. Hear, O Israel, the Lord our God, the Lord is one. You shall love the Lord your God with all of your lev, your heart, your nefesh, your life, your soul, and with all of your me'od, with all of your strength or your might. And God says to love the Lord your God with all your heart and soul and me'od and your everything, your very self, your very, actually. That's what me'od means, your very. And we're seeing how that thread runs from the Shema in Deuteronomy chapter 6 all the way to the cross. See, when Paul writes to the Romans that God demonstrates his own love for us, that while we were still sinners, Christ died for us. He is describing, the Apostle Paul is describing me'od love. Love that spent everything, that held nothing in reserve, that pressed all the way to the farthest possible limit of what love could give. The Father sending the Son is the ultimate me'od, the exceeding, the surpassing, the beyond all ordinary measure gift of God who commands this love, now himself enacting it at the highest possible cost. But before we get there, we're still with Moses on the plains of Moab here in Deuteronomy chapter 6. And Moses is looking at a people in Deuteronomy who have consistently loved God with some of their heart, with some of their life, and carefully managed portions of their resources, who have followed, but not all the way, who have trusted, but kept a hand on the emergency exit, who have worshiped, but always with a reservation tucked away. a hedge against the possibility that full surrender might leave them exposed. And he calls them, and he calls us, to ma'od, to love that does not keep a reserve, to the giving that has calculated not what is safe to release, but what is available, and released it all. To the life deployed fully for God, not strategically partialed out between God and the competing claims of our self-interest and security and the quiet anxieties that whisper that you can't really afford to love like that, like ma'od. This is why the Shema is not a simple prayer. It's the most demanding thing ever said to a human being in a handful of words. Heart, lev, every intention reoriented. Nefesh, life, every breath surrendered. Ma'od, every resource, every capacity, every last measure of what you have and you are and you can do in this world, given over. Nothing withheld from the one who made you, redeemed you, sustained you, and now asks for all of it, not as a tyrant extracting some tribute, but as a God whose own love for you was also, as it turns out, without reserve. We began this series on the Shema with a question about distance. The distance between Leviticus and Deuteronomy is the distance that can feel like between religion and relationship, between a covenant kept outwardly and a covenant loved inwardly. And what we have found as we have followed Moses through the Shema here is that the distance is not about discarding the external. It's about inhabiting it from the inside out. The practice of faith is not replaced by love. It's produced by love. It grows from the heart, the lev, that has been rightly set through the nefesh, the life that has been fully surrendered, and out into the world as a ma'od, the strength, the might, the practical, visible, costly, exceeding force of a life that has decided with everything it has to love God and to show it. This is what Moses saw that Israel needed. This is what the prophets would weep for when they watched the generations fail it. This is what was promised when Jeremiah speaks of a new covenant with the law, not written on tablets, but on the heart. And Ezekiel speaks of a new spirit within the very capacity to love with the heart, the lev, the nefesh, the life, and the ma'od, the might, given as a gift by God who commanded it, because he knew we would not manufacture it at all by ourselves. The stone tablets were always pointing here, but they couldn't produce. This is why we needed the new covenant, so that we could place the law of God, the commands of God, the Shema of God, where? On our hearts, to the whole self, to the last full measure of everything that we are and we have, pressed out in love toward the only one worthy of receiving it, Jesus, the Messiah.
1: Now, Apples of Gold, a dramatic reading from the life and ministry of Holocaust survivor Zvi Kalischer.
2: Jewish neighbors invited me to visit him at his home. I gladly accepted, since I had been waiting a long time for this invitation, so I could share with him about faith in Christ. He and his wife received me warmly, and my neighbor asked, "Do you know why I invited you?" I answered, "Because we are good neighbors and friends." "No," he said, "I invited you to listen to one of our great rabbis preach on television about Shabbat, which is the Sabbath." He even invited some of his Orthodox friends so he would not be alone when he needed to answer my questions. The rabbi spoke about prayers, which books people must have, and which prayers God receives best. I listened for 2 hours. My neighbor and his friends thought they had put me in my place, since I was silent. Finally, they began to ask me questions. "What do you have to say about all you have heard?" one asked. "What I have to say is written in Ecclesiastes chapter 1, verse 2. Vanity of vanities, all is vanity." "How can you say such a thing?" he asked with surprise. He is a famous rabbi, and what you say is vanity. Of course you do not pray. You don't even have a prayer book. Did our great prophets pray using prayer books, or did they pray from the depths of their hearts? God heard their prayers. My faith is in the Lord, who hears us when we pray from our hearts. I do not trust in what men say about prayer, no matter how famous they are, I said. One replied, you are telling us what you have learned from the Christian book, the New Testament. Where is it written about this man Jesus? I replied, how blind you are. You do not even know where it is written that we should pray with our hearts. So I opened my Bible and read to them from Deuteronomy 6. You shall love the Lord your God with all your heart, with all your soul, and with all your strength. And these words which I command you today shall be in your heart. They looked at each other with great shame, but they did not give up trying to convince me I was wrong. One man replied, but those who believe in this man Jesus have strayed from the Bible. I showed them my Bible, consisting of both Testaments in Hebrew. They were extremely surprised that we who believe in Christ read the Bible. After a few hours of discussion, several of the men wanted to know how I came to know the Lord. I told them it was because I read the Bible only, not a big stack of other books. They became angry and started shouting, there was no way I could believe in Jesus by reading the Hebrew scriptures. So I opened my Bible to Isaiah 53 and read it to them. They asked why I was reading from the New Testament. I showed them I was reading from one of Israel's major prophets. They looked at my Bible and began to read Isaiah 53 for themselves. We will have to ask our rabbis about this, but you believe in this one who was born in Bethlehem. Where is it written that God was to be born in Bethlehem? I told them to look in my Bible and read Micah 5:2. But you, Bethlehem Ephrathah, though you are little among the thousands of Judah, yet out of you shall come forth to me, the one to be ruler in Israel, whose goings forth are from of old, from everlasting. After this, they were all quiet. Pray God will help them to see with their hearts and understand that Jesus is God and that he loves them.
0: Thanks again for joining us for today's episode of the Friends of Israel Today. Again, we would love for you to join us at one of our Proclaim Prophecy conferences where you'll be equipped to give a biblical case for Zionism. You can find out more by going to foiradio.org. As we close, I'd like to thank our radio team, executive producer Lisa Small, associate producer Sarah Fern, engineer Bob Beebe, program editor Jeremy Strong. Apples of Gold was voiced by the late Mike Kellogg, and Steve Conover is the executive director of the Friends of Israel, and I'm Chris Katulka, your host and teacher. The Friends of Israel Today is a production of the Friends of Israel Gospel Ministry, passion for God's word, compassion for God's chosen people.

0: Today is Sunday, July 5th. Let's take a look at the weather for the Amarillo area. Tonight, overnight low to mid-60s. Chance of rain in the night, 50%. Tomorrow, sunny skies, high temperature mid-90s, southeast breeze. On Tuesday, mostly sunny, high temperature upper 90s. Wednesday, they are predicting the high temperature to be 100 to 105 degrees.
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1: The Star-Spangled Banner was written by Francis Scott Key.
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fell in love with this song when I was a young man. Ira Stanford wrote this song when I was a young man. I fell in love with it. All over again, this late day, I've fallen in love with the song all over again. Listen to Scott sings, Mansion Over the Hilltop.

The steps of a righteous person are ordered of the Lord. 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

0: folks didn't know Cecil and me could talk Spanish too, did you?
1: Still don't know it.
0: Oh. J.D. had an awful time learning his words on that one. Well, I think we'll just feature J.D. Sumner on this next one. You know, many of our songs are, in fact, most of them are real happy, joyful songs. And the main reason is that expresses the feeling that we have in our hearts and soul. I think this song kind of expresses it. The title is Happy People.

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1: Today is Sunday, July 5th. Let's take a look at the weather for the Amarillo area. Tonight, overnight low to mid 60s. Chance of rain in the night, 50%. Tomorrow, sunny skies, high temperature mid 90s, southeast breeze. On Tuesday, mostly sunny, high temperature upper 90s. Wednesday, they are predicting the high temperature to be 100 to 105 degrees.

I walked through a county courthouse square, and on a park bench, an old man was sitting there. I said, "Your old courthouse is kind of run down." He said, "Nah, it'll do for our little town." I said, "Your flagpole is leaning a bit. That's a ragged old flag you got hanging on it." He said, "Have a seat." And I sat down. "Is this the first time you've been through our little town?" I said, "I think it is." He said, "I don't like to brag, but we're kind of proud of that ragged old flag. You see, we got a hole in that flag there when Washington brought it across the Delaware. And it got powder burns the night that Francis Scott Key sat watching it and writing, 'Oh, say, can you see?' It got a bad rip down in New Orleans with Pakenham and Jackson tugging at its seams. It almost fell at the Alamo beside the Texas flag, but she waved on, though. She got cut by a sword at Chancellorsville, and she got cut again at Shallow Hill. There was Robert E. Lee and Beauregard and Bragg, and the south winds blew hard on that ragged old flag. And on Flanders Field in World War I, she got a big hole from a Bertha gun. She turned blood red in World War II. She hung limping low by the time it was through. She's been in Korea and Vietnam. She was sent over there by her Uncle Sam. She's waved from our ships on the briny foam, but they've just about quit waving her back here at home.

dishonored, denied and refused. And the government for which she stands has been scandalized throughout our land. She's a bit threadbare and she's wearing kind of thin, but she's in good shape for the shape she's in. 'Cause she's been through the fire before, I believe she can take a whole lot more. So we raise her up every morning, we take her down every night. We don't let her touch the ground and we fold her up just right. On second thought, I do like to brag, 'cause you see I'm mighty proud of that ragged old flag.

Deuteronomy 28:13, and the Lord shall make thee the head and not the tail, and thou shalt be above only, and thou shalt not be beneath, if that thou hearken unto the commandments of the Lord thy God, which I command thee this day to observe and to do them.

1 John 3:6. Whoever abides in him does not sin. 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

0: every step of the way. So, I guess that's about all my preaching I've got to do today, other than to tell you, you guys are warmer today than we are.
1: Mama Nelly, before you go, y'all pray for her. Pray for her friend, somebody, please. For her healing, and we're going to all be together.
0: Okay.
2: We just come one mind, one accord, one spirit. And in the word of God, Father, in your word, Peter's wife was had a fever, and you just rebuked it. So in Jesus' name, Father, we rebuke that fever. We ask, Lord God, that it goes back wherever it came from. Relieve her body of this sickness and this illness, and let her become whole, that she might give you thanks, that may she might give you praise and glory, because you're the same yesterday, today, and forevermore. You haven't changed.
0: Amen.
2: And we speak your word. We speak your word that it would not go out and return more, but it'll go out and accomplish that which you please, Father, in Jesus' name. Amen.
3: Amen.
1: Amen. Amen.
0: Amen. Thank you, Brother Matt. That was beautiful. She is a Christian. She is has a son who has rheumatoid arthritis and is disabled. She tries so hard, and the doctor said she can't go back to work until at least the 15th of July. So I'm praying that this long time that she's off work won't affect her in a way that would financially impair her. So, anyhow, I love you all. I thank you all for listening to me tonight. And until I get to speak to you all again, may the Lord keep you in his hand and bless you.
1: Amen.
3: Amen.
1: Thank you, Mama Nelly.
3: Thank you, Mama Nelly.
2: Thank you. God bless.
3: And love
0: you're
3: you.
0: Welcome. I love you all. Bye-bye.
1: All right. To those four.

Romans 6:16, New King James. Do you not know that to whom you present yourselves slaves to obey, you are that one slaves whom you obey, whether of sin leading to death or of obedience leading to righteousness?

Psalms 9:1, New King James. I will praise you, O Lord, with my whole heart. I will tell of all your marvelous works.

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1: Today is Monday, July 6th, sunrise in Amarillo this morning, 6:38. Our lowest temperature this morning is expected to be in the mid to upper 60s. Today's high temperature, mid 90s, southeast breeze this afternoon, about 5 miles per hour. Tomorrow, high temperature, upper 90s with a south breeze. On Wednesday, the forecast is high temperature 100 to 105.

Psalm 91, verse 11 through 12. For he shall give his angels charge over thee, to keep thee in all thy ways. They shall bear thee up in their hands, lest thou dash thy foot against a stone.

0: Today is Monday, July 6th, sunrise in Amarillo this morning, 6:38. Our lowest temperature this morning is expected to be in the mid to upper 60s. Today's high temperature, mid-90s, southeast breeze this afternoon, about 5 miles per hour. Tomorrow, high temperature, upper 90s with a south breeze. On Wednesday, the forecast is high temperature 100 to 105. 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
1: Not only is Ethel Waters a wonderful talent and such a great person, but she has a very strong and a very sincere faith. 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

Romans 16, verse 20, Passion Translation, "And the God of peace will swiftly pound Satan to a pulp underneath your feet, and the wonderful favor of our Lord Jesus Christ will surround

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2 Corinthians chapter 10, verses 4 and 5. For the weapons of our warfare are not carnal, but mighty in God for pulling down strongholds, casting down arguments and every high thing that exalts itself against the knowledge of God, bringing every thought into captivity to the obedience of Christ.

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1: Today is Monday, July 6th, sunrise in Amarillo this morning, 6:38. Our lowest temperature this morning is expected to be in the mid to upper 60s. Today's high temperature, mid 90s, southeast breeze this afternoon, about 5 miles per hour. Tomorrow, high temperature, upper 90s with a south breeze. On Wednesday, the forecast is high temperature 100 to 105.

Galatians 1:6, New King James. I marvel that you are turning away so soon from him who called you in the grace of Christ to a different gospel, which is not another, but there are some who trouble you and want to pervert the gospel of Christ. But even if we or an angel from heaven preaching other gospel, you let them be accursed.

0: Today is Monday, July 6th. Sunrise in Amarillo this morning, 6:38. Our lowest temperature this morning is expected to be in the mid to upper 60s. Today's high temperature, mid 90s. Southeast breeze this afternoon, about 5 miles per hour. Tomorrow, high temperature, upper 90s with a south breeze. On Wednesday, the forecast is high temperature 100 to 105. 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
2: Well, hello again. Welcome on in to Bill Gaither's Homecoming Radio. Yeah. 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Yeah. It's somewhere between Lawrence Welk and the Muppet Show, so welcome on in to you, and thanks for tuning in as we welcome listeners worldwide. Let's get ready to get things underway, okay? I'm Daniel Britt. Let's say hello to this great cast of characters. Woo. We'll start today with Lauren Talley.
3: What's up, y'all?
2: Hey. Mark Lowry. Hey, Mark. Michael Booth of the Booth Brothers.
4: Good to be here.
2: Gene McDonald's in the house.
5: Hey.
2: Kevin William.
6: All right.
2: Yeah. The soft feminine side, Tori Taff. Always.
7: Why, thank you.
2: In her place.
7: Daniel.
2: In her place.
7: That was my soft feminine voice.
2: And to keep the energy upbeat for this show, we turn to the eternal teenager himself. Here he is, Bill Gaither.
1: How right you are. And my guests today are all singing by heart. Charlie Ritchie, The Cathedrals, Jennifer Holliday. Hey, it's going to be good.
6: Time to get the whole thing going here, Bill. You remember this? All of us in the room together, and I've got that old.

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1: I have a question for the teacher.
2: Yeah.
1: Who wrote that song we just heard? Who?
3: Curtis Miss Ladd.
1: No idea.
3: Yeah. Hurtis wrote that many years ago.
1: Hurtis?
2: Hurtis was a dear friend.
1: It's amazing. Did Mark, I'm impressed.
2: Yeah.
4: It was great. Encyclopedia of music, Mark.
1: It was awesome.
5: Pulled that out of the
2: That belongs in a section of interesting names. Hurtis.
4: Miss Ladd. Is that French?
2: What?
4: Yeah. Is that French?
1: Yes. Oh, the Miss Ladd family from Oak Ridge, Tennessee. They're really a good fan. We're going to send this out to Hurtis and Myrtle. Yeah. Myrtis and Murgatroyd.
6: Nate Drewley.
1: Good to have you on the program.

0: know that lyric. La, la, la, la, la.
1: Did you write that lyric?
0: That's my lyric.
2: That was the Gaither Vocal Band on Love Can Turn the World here at Homecoming Radio. Sit in the sand, soaking the sun, bringing it to you.
3: This is Mark Lowry. I always wanted to say that.
2: I always wanted to be a DJ. You know?
4: This is as close as you'll ever get.
2: This is as close as I'll ever get.
4: That's all right.
2: With a whole bunch of other people.
0: Oh.
2: Hey, the Gaither Vocal, wasn't that good? Love Can Turn the World.
1: Yeah.
5: Well, as a part of the program that we all look forward to every week, we're on the edge of our seats.
0: Some of us look forward to it.
5: A lot of effort went into this. We searched everywhere to find just that perfect word that you could use and sound smarter. And so this is the moment. If you know the word, you have a bell, ring in, and we'll see who can get it first. Are you ready for this?
1: I got it.
5: The word is.
1: You didn't do the word, guys.
5: Offside. Coquetry, coquetry, coquetry, coquetry. Anybody know this one?
4: I don't have a clue.
1: C-O-Q-U. Now it's my turn.
4: Oh, finally.
1: Coquetry?
5: Yeah,
1: coquetry. Oh, I'm so embarrassed that none of you know this. The coquetry is indigenous to South America and parts of Alabama. It can grow. It can grow to be over 50 feet tall and yet only 6 inches in diameter.
4: Ooh.
1: From a distance, it resembles Hank Williams.
0: Junior or senior?
1: Yeah, he's senior. The fruit produced is known as the coconut.
6: Oh, see what you did there.
1: Yeah, and it's quite hard to dislodge from the top of the tree. And when you do, run for cover. That thing lands like a brick. Let me tell you, the coconut, one of the heaviest fruits you can imagine. The meat inside the coconut, considered a delicacy by those who have never tasted chicken. The juice from the coconut is often used for wallpaper paste and or men's cologne. The coconut finally made its way all the way to Cuba and is now the featured nut at the Coca Cabana.
4: Except that's not quite it.
1: Not quite.
4: No, actually, I have the correct definition because I'm teacher's pet. The correct definition is it means a flirtatious act or attitude. Why are you looking at me?
1: Flirtatious.
4: Yes, and I'll use it in a sentence. She enjoys using Valentine's Day as an opportunity for playful gifts and coquetry.
6: Oh. Are you speaking from personal experience?
4: Well, I wasn't going to say anything. But.
0: That's good.
1: I like mine better.
4: So do I.
0: Nobody like Charlotte Ritchie.
1: Oh.
0: Sweet girl and everything, give thanks.

0: It's the smooth, beautiful voice of Charlotte Ritchie in Everything Give Thanks.
1: And we first got acquainted with her when she sang with Jeff and Sherry Easter. Exactly. But now she's a soloist and doing a wonderful job in her own right. And I just love her voice. Speaking of Jeff and Sherry, I got the opportunity to visit the hometown of Jeff Easter not long ago, Mount Airy, North Carolina, also known as Mayberry.
2: Oh, yeah.
1: And I have always wanted to go there because I'm a huge fan of the Andy Griffith Show. So I really enjoyed visiting the town, walking up and down the streets, and I saw all the sights. I saw the courthouse. I saw the barbershop. I saw everything.
0: Oh, man.
1: So I was wanting to walk across the street because I saw the diner over there across the street. So
3: Juanita.
1: I don't know if she was there or not. But I didn't want to go all the way down to the corner where the light was.
2: Yeah.
1: So I just walked across the middle of the street.
0: You did not.
1: And sure as the world, Simpsons here Rams. Comes Barney.
4: Barney got
1: ready to bust me for jaywalking.
2: Yeah.
1: And I thought, oh, man, I'm really going to be in trouble. He's going to put me under the jail. He's going to have the sirens blaring. Yeah. But he let me off with a warning after I threatened to tell Thelma Lou about Juanita down at the diner. All was well.
2: Right.
0: Funny. Dodged a bullet. A single bullet.
1: A single bullet.
2: Yeah.

0: Bradley Walker and the Isaacs. 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There's more straight ahead. And this to think about from C.S. Lewis. God cannot give us a happiness and peace apart from himself. Because it is not there, there is no such thing. 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

most everybody has heard the song Jesus Hold My Hand with a guitar and a whole band playing pretty fast. But David Phelps said he grew up listening to this song in what we call a dotted feel. Bump, dun, da, dun, ba, bump, ba, dun, ba, bump, ba, bump, bump. And it is a cool feel. Albert Brumley could write songs and you could put any feel you want to put to it. But here is Michael English leading the Gaither Vocal Band. And then a Tyrande Green comes in later on, right? You're going to love it. Here it is. Yeah.

0: 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Psalm 146:9, and this goes with Jesus, hold my hand. The Lord watches over the sojourners. He upholds the widow and the fatherless.
1: Hey, we're back here at Homecoming Radio with the whole gang here. Michael Booth, it's good to have you with us. And it is time for today's example of how it is better to throw your heart wide open and
2: give it away. Whatever you have and give it away.
3: This is a wonderful story. I took my mom out for lunch. When we arrived, a man in a wheelchair was waving at her and saying hello, I guess because she also was in a wheelchair. At the table next to us, a family was having lunch. A little boy, he's about 8 years old, was smiling away, and when I caught his eye, his beautiful smile got even brighter. I pointed him out to my mom, and he smiled at her often and even gave her a little wave now and then during the meal. And that really made her day. I took mom to the supermarket also for a little browse. And there was a young family with a couple kids there. The father saw mom in her wheelchair and attached a shopping cart she had. He looked down with a friendly smile and said, "Hello, ma'am." I was surprised in a good way to see how many friendly and good people we encountered in a half a day. Mm-hmm. Mom doesn't get out much, and coming into contact with these people, well, it really made her happy. So, thank you to all of them. And never, never think a small friendly gesture is wasted or goes unnoticed. Even the smallest acts of kindness make a big difference. So find a way today to give it away.

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1: Hey, Gene, did you ever sing with the Cathedrals?
2: No, sir, but I sure wanted to sound like George a lot.
1: Oh, I tell you, don't you love them?
2: I did. They were great people. George and Glenn were my two favorite people.
1: And here they are.
2: Singing This Old House.
3: This old house once knew my children. This old house once knew my wife. This old house was home and comfort as we fought the storms of life. This old house once rang with laughter. This old house heard many shouts. Now she trembles in the darkness when the night wind walks about. Ain't they gonna leave this house no longer? 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

0: Cathedral Quartet. 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
1: That's an F, too. Yeah.
2: The trouble is, we were in F sharp, so.
0: So close. So close. And to be with George and Glenn and all the crew every night, the vocal band, I don't know how many dates we did.
3: Oh,
0: that was a lot of fun with it.
3: It was.

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1: 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I'm Connie Hoffer, and you're listening to Bill Gaither's Homecoming Radio.
2: Bill, one of my favorite songs you ever wrote was This Little Light of Mine. I love that song. But you preach that sermon pretty well, don't you?
3: There's no such thing as darkness. When light is present, darkness is gone. That's

0: Richie. Hey, Tori, what time is it?
1: I know what time it is. It's time for a Mayberry moment.
2: Oh,
3: well,
2: yeah.
3: Of course it is.
2: Yeah.
3: From one of the most iconic shows in television history, the common sense, family-oriented storylines of Andy Griffith's show certainly left its mark on millions, and it definitely left its mark on me. I loved it growing up, including our resident trivial expert.
0: Oh, yeah.
3: To bring you this Mayberry moment, here is the unbelievable Kevin Williams.
4: Thank you very much, Mark.
3: In the Flash.
4: Thank you. Hey, listen to that music, Bill. Now, I'll ask this question to you because I believe you know, Lauren. Who composed the theme to The Andy Griffith Show and the theme to Mayberry RFD?
3: Do you
4: know
3: Hubert Lipchat.
4: It was not Hurtis Mislap, Mark. No. Do you know the name?
5: Stay back, Hurtis.
4: Lauren, you want to tell him?
6: Earl Hagen.
4: Earl Hagen was the composer and the music director on the show.
1: She really did know that.
6: But I'd really like to hear Hubert.
4: Yeah,
3: Hurtis Mislap. Like Hubert could do.
5: Yeah.
4: Was, wow. And he was brilliant. And all of the little underscoring moments were so, you know, Barney had a theme whenever he would, and it was called the Barney Fife theme. And when he would get serious, bum, ba-dum, bum, you'd hear those things, you know. And he would play that in a minor key and play it in a major key, depending on the scene. It was brilliant.
7: 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You got to watch out, Kevin.
4: She knows her stuff.
7: Hey, Bill, tell me about this next song and this next artist, Jennifer Holliday.
5: Jennifer Holliday did a long stint on Broadway, wonderful singer. She was involved in the Pioneer Gospel video that we did in Alexandria, Indiana, singing this great, great classic, If It Had Not Been.
1: Mm-hmm. What a voice.
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1: Letters. 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
2: Is that a Gaither vocal band?
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2: I hear you in Apple Creek, Ohio, on the light.
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2: When I retired several years ago, I found Homecoming Radio. I love the joy and encouragement every day. God bless and keep up the great work.
4: This is from Lisa. She says, we live in a part of the world with nothing but rain, it seems. But the bright moment in every rainy day is Homecoming Radio. I love the show. I love being able to lean on those great gospel songs until the sun begins to shine again. You are remarkable people, mostly. And she says, I'm grateful for what you do. Thanks, Lisa.
5: Oh, yeah, and keep those cards and letters coming and email and all the other stuff that you can find.
4: Mostly emails now. Yeah. Bill's email address is Route 2, Alexandria.
5: You know, Gloria and I had written a song called Upon This Rock. I wrote the music and she wrote the lyric. I was not happy with the music. Donnie McGuire came in one weekend and said, do you have any songs you don't have any music to? I said, you know what? I do. And I'm going to give this to you, this lyric. And he came back in 30 minutes with this music.
6: Wow.
5: And I threw my music away. I said, Donnie, you win. Here's Sandy Patty.

0: Just when you thought she had reached the top of her range.
1: Michael, can you hit that note?
2: 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You know, when a Christian says, I got to pray about that, they just said no.
0: Yeah, right. That's right. What a... unbelievable singer, Sandy Patty. You know, our goal of today, and Hurtis, I think, is with us on this show.
3: The spirit of Hurtis
0: was to encourage you. And we'll be back again next week with some more encouragement, and we'll check with Hurtis.
4: Yeah, and Hoover.
0: And
5: what a great day it's been.
0: Yeah. A wonderful, wonderful day. And Britt, why don't you get me out of this, okay?
5: His name's Daniel, but that's okay.
3: Mr. Britt.
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1: Glad you could join us today for the Concepts of Faith broadcast. 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
2: Many times people say, well, what about Paul? Paul, you see, had a thorn in the flesh, and God wouldn't heal him. Now, there's some of you, no doubt, and many, many thousands, even millions of Christians that are held in bondage because of that one thought right there, that Paul had a thorn in the flesh and God wouldn't heal Paul. At least that's what they say, that God wouldn't heal Paul. But see, we're going to talk about that. And I want you to open your Bible with me to the 12th chapter of 2 Corinthians. Now, I'm going to read again from verse 9, and we're going to go down another scripture or two here. He said unto me, this is what Jesus said to Paul, my grace is sufficient for you, for my strength is made perfect in weakness. Most gladly, therefore, will I rather glory in mine infirmity. Now, he's going to glory in his weakness. Remember now, this is not sickness, but weakness. His inability to control the situation, the riots and the things that happened where he preached. He said, I'll glory in the fact that I can't do it, so the power of Christ may rest upon me. See, if Paul had said, well, I don't need any help, I can do this job all by myself, well, you know, the anointing of God wouldn't have come on him. He'd just been out there in the flesh, fighting a fleshly battle. But Paul was the one that wrote to us and said, the weapons of our warfare are not carnal, but they're mighty through God to the pulling down of strongholds. Now notice here that Paul says, verse 10, therefore I take pleasure in infirmities, in reproaches, in necessities, in persecution, in distresses for Christ's sake. For when I am weak, then am I strong. Now let's look at it from a little different angle here. Paul says, when I'm weak, then am I strong. Now, let's say that it was sickness that Paul was talking about and read this in the light of that kind of thinking and see if it makes any sense. And let's put the word sickness here instead of infirmity, which that's really not what it means. The word infirmity means weakness, but let's insert the word sickness and see how it turns out. If it read that way, it would say, therefore, I take pleasure in being sick, in reproaches, in necessities, in persecution, distress for Christ's sake, for when I am sick, then am I well. Now, you know, that don't make any sense at all, does it? If he said, now, when I'm the sickest, that's when I feel the best. Well, now, you know, a fella that feels that way, his elevator don't go all the way to the top. There's something wrong. But, of course, we know from studying the Scripture that this is not talking about sickness here. It means weakness. So Paul is saying that I will glory in the fact that I can't control the situation. And I have to depend on God. I have to depend on the anointing of God. Now see, that's where you're going to have to buckle down to it. You know, if you're in Bible school, in an atmosphere where there's great faith and cooperative faith, and people are believing the same thing, thinking the same way, you have a cooperative anointing there that's helping you. But when you get out here in everyday life and you begin to face the everyday situations, then you're going to have to learn to depend on the anointing of God and God's ability. There's not always going to be somebody around there to help you. There's not going to always be a multitude of people around you like you're surrounded with now to believe the same way you believe. You may be the only one believing the way you believe. So you're going to have to do like Paul did and say, I'll glory in the fact that I can't handle this myself. But you see, thank God we're not in ourselves. We're in Christ. And Paul understood that. He understood the power of God and the anointing of the Holy Spirit. See, that flowed through him when he was waiting on God for the situation, not trying to take the thing into his own hands. You see, we make a mistake every time we get in the flesh and try to come down on someone for something they did against us or to cause problems in situations. Because you see, we're fighting a fleshly battle there. And it's the spirit that's driving that individual that made them do it. It's not that individual. They're not the problem. It's the spirit that's driving them. It's the enemy that's driving them to do that. So the weapons of our warfare, Paul said, are not carnal, but they're mighty through God. In other words, we can't handle it ourselves, so we glory in the fact that we can't do it so that God's anointing will come upon us to do it. And when God's anointing comes, then it's well able, see, because God said, my grace is sufficient. Jesus told Paul, my grace is sufficient for you. Oh, yeah, God is willing, all right. But you see, unless we cooperate with God, and unless we act on what we know, then it's probably not going to affect anything just because we know it. You know, you could go into a room, any building at night, and know where the light switch was, and just stand there and hope to God the lights would come on, but unless you act on what you know, you'll probably sit there all night in the dark because you have to act on what you know. So this is what Paul is saying here. I'll glory in the fact that I can't do it. So the anointing of God will come upon me. The power of God will come on me. Then I can do something about it when that anointing comes. You remember Paul in another place said, be strong in the Lord and in the power of his might. In other words, not strong in yourself, not strong in your own fleshly impulses, but strong in the Lord and in the power of his might. Now, he says, therefore I take pleasure in weaknesses, in reproaches, necessities, persecution, distress for Christ's sake, for when I am weak, then am I strong. In other words, it's powerful that way. And I'll tell you, we're going to have some problems in life. And many of you have had the messenger of Satan sent against you. Now, I mentioned this in one of the other sessions, and I won't talk about it right here, because Paul is not the only one that ever had a thorn in the flesh. This is related to us in the Bible for an example to us, for us to learn from it. Now, your thorn in the flesh may not be exactly the way Paul was. And you can see from what we've already said here that if you believe that Paul's thorn in the flesh was sickness and disease, and you're sick, then you're going to believe, well, if God wouldn't heal Paul, then he probably won't heal me because I guess this is my thorn in the flesh. So you see, it helps you when you find out that the thorn in the flesh was not sickness, was not disease. And you know, if you could find one single place in the whole Bible where Jesus said, no, I won't heal you because it's not God's will for you to be healed. If you could ever find one place in the New Testament where Jesus said that, then you see, we'd have to say that, well, maybe it's not God's will to always heal. But never, never do we find that in Jesus' ministry. He came to loosen, dissolve, and undo the works the devil had done, to heal the sick, raise the dead, cast out demons, you see. This is what Jesus came to do. Now, concerning this thorn in the flesh, several years ago, I had a personal experience that I'd like to relate to you because I think that it'll relate to some of you, what some of you are going through right now. I was farming at the time. I was teaching. The Lord had called me into a teaching ministry, but I was still farming and teaching. And we began to have problems with air conditioners. First, we had air conditioner in my tractor to go out, and I think we had something like 4 air conditioners in tractors to go out. Just 1 or 2 days apart, they just every one started going out. The air conditioner in my truck went out. Air conditioner in my car went out. Then we went off to a meeting somewhere, and we got in a hotel room, and the air conditioner wouldn't work. And we got all upset about it, you know, and we got to change rooms. And if you're not careful, you'll get in strife. It's easy to get in strife sometimes. Then we went to another meeting, and people picked us up at the airport to take us to the meeting. And would you know, the air conditioner went out in their car. And we got all sweaty getting there to the meeting in that car that didn't have air conditioning. And not only did the air conditioning go out, finally the car quit. And we had to catch a taxi. Now, see, these are things that Satan sends against you as a minister, as a believer, to buffet you and to cause you problems. Now, you need to understand this, because that is not the will of God for you to always be in troubles and problems and tests and trials. These things are sent against you to destroy you, to get you in strife. Now, we went through that not knowing and not understanding what I understand now. Oh, I wish to God I could have heard the message I'm teaching you a long time ago, because it saved me a lot of problems. That's the reason I'm sharing this with you. Now, we came from that meeting, went to Tulsa, Oklahoma, to the camp meeting, checked in a hotel room, and when we got in the hotel room, got our bags all unpacked, you know, the air conditioner was gone out. It wouldn't work. They had to move us to another room. So while they're moving us to another room, we decide, well, we'll go out and eat. So we get in the car and we drive across town to a restaurant. And while we're in the restaurant, the air conditioner went out. And I'm sitting there saying, I can't believe this. I mean, I'm seeing it. I know it's happening. But this is hard to believe that all of these coincidences are happening. Now, by that time, we've done numbered up about 12 or 15 different incidents where air conditioning has gone out. I mean, just right down the line. And it finally dawned on me. And I looked over at my wife and I said, this is satanic. This is an angel of the devil dispatched to stir up trouble, to cause us problems and get us in strife everywhere we go. And we're going to stop this thing just as soon as we get back to the hotel. And when we got back to the hotel, we got the word of God out, and we broke his power, dismissed him from his assignment in the name of Jesus, and stopped it right there.
3: 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Before I leave the broadcast, let me remind you all of this week that our CD offer will be number 7212. 7212. It's called Paul's Thorn in the Flesh. 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Paul's Thorn in the Flesh. That's the thorn that has stuck more people than any other thorn in all the world. You hear people saying all kinds of things about, well, nobody ever knows what Paul's thorn in the flesh was. And you hear them say, well, Paul's thorn in the flesh was sore eyeballs, or he couldn't see good, or, you know, something. And I heard a fellow say one time, well, you know, nobody knows what Paul's thorn in the flesh was. Well, Paul knew it was his thorn. He ought to know what it was. But the problem is that people think that God gave Paul a thorn in the flesh. But, you know, God didn't give Paul revelation of the new birth, then send a messenger of Satan to buffet him everywhere he went so he couldn't preach the revelation that God gave him. Now, in 2 Corinthians chapter 12, the scripture says, "And lest I should be exalted above measure through the abundance of revelation." He says, "There was given me a thorn in the flesh." Well, now, God didn't give him the thorn in the flesh. Paul didn't say God gave it to him, but most people believe that God gave him a thorn in the flesh. He said, "The messenger of Satan to buffet me." Paul tells you what it was. It was a messenger of Satan sent to buffet him, lest he should be exalted above measure. In other words, it wasn't to humble him. It was to keep him from being exalted with this great revelation so that all the world would receive his revelation. And when people think God gave it to him, they go to thinking all kinds of things that are unscriptural. You need this series, two CDs for $15 plus $4 postage and handling, total of $19. 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
4: John Osteen is next. he was one of our favorites in years gone by. I'm talking about Diana and I, when we'd get to hear Brother Osteen in a meeting we went to somewhere, that was always a huge blessing. Well, we have some recordings of Brother Osteen, and we're happy to share those with you on the radio. These are not available for purchase from us. We miss Brother Osteen and getting to hear him these days, but thank God for recordings so we can still hear some great preaching from Brother John Osteen. Here he is next for the next several minutes.
5: Let's understand what God says in the Bible, that we are a tripart being. Spirit, soul, and body. You are a spirit being. You live in that body. You have a soulish area. Your body is physical. The thing that you need to understand is our problem is not just in our body and in our mind and will. Our real problem is on the inward man, which is the spirit man. Now think about a little spiritual man inside my body. If I jumped out of my body would fall. The real John Osteen is inside this body, and he is the one God's talking about. And you inside your body is the one God's talking about. Now you listen to me carefully. The reason you need to be saved, in spite of all your goodness, in spite of all of your morality, in spite of all of your being better than all the hypocrites in the church, the reason is God said that you in your spirit man, the man who lives on the inside, you are dead to God. Now you know, I'll use myself as an example. You know, I used to try to live right, though I lived bad, but I tried to reform myself and talk right and do right, you know, but I wasn't a Christian. But why didn't I love to go to church? Because I was dead to God. Why didn't I love to read the Bible? Because I was dead. Why didn't I love to pray? Because I was dead. Why didn't I love to go do the things that pertain to God? Because I was dead. You see, we must realize Jesus declares that we are spiritually dead. That's why we need help from God. You see, it doesn't matter how good you reform the outside, it's not going to give life to your spirit. I don't care how much better you are than the hypocrites in the church. It's not going to give life to your spirit. And you need to realize if you have no interest in God, if you have no interest in confessing the Lord Jesus Christ, if you have no interest in your Bible, if you have no life as far as spiritual things are concerned, it's a sign that you're not going to heaven, folks. That's why you turned on that television. I want you to go to heaven with us. Could I have an amen? Amen. You think about it. Living under the power of the devil, fulfilling the desires of the flesh and the mind. We are by nature the children of wrath, even as others. Without hope, and without God in this wicked world, think how we need to preach the gospel. Have we been saved so long here in Lakewood Church that we forgot what it means to walk in darkness without hope and without God in the world and without Jesus? Oh, that's the condition of every person who is not born again, who has not received life. You see, what happened when I accepted Jesus Christ? What happened to me inside my body when I came home from that nightclub, got that Bible, found my friend who had testified to me, and I accepted Jesus Christ into my heart? What happened to me? The darkness went out and light came in. Sin went out and righteousness came in. Death went out and life came in. I was made alive to God. You see, that's what we need. We need to understand that God came to light our candle. The spirit of man is the candle of the Lord, and David said, you have lighted my candle. Glory. You see, now that I'm lighted up, you know what I did on my way home from church? I never prayed. I wouldn't even meet Christians if I could help it. I'd go across the street to keep from meeting a Christian. You see, I was dead. I lived in the world. I loved the world. But you see, the moment I accepted Jesus as my Lord and Savior, life came into me. On my way home from that church, I stopped walking. After I'd been let out of a car, of walking toward my home, I went in a Gulf filling station and went in the restroom and got down on my knees to pray. Now, we'll forget that. I wanted to pray. I wanted to talk to God. I was alive to God. I worked in the ISIS theater in North Fort Worth, Texas. I wanted to quit my job. I wanted to turn loose of the world. I testified. testified about Jesus. I was a changed individual. Why? I was made alive. I didn't just join a church. I didn't just get baptized. I didn't just reform my life. I was made alive. Now you see what this does. What this does is make you understand yourself. Now suppose, and I did, suppose I made a mistake and I failed God. See, I don't think then that I'm lost. You see what I mean? You know, some of you lose your temper. Some of you, you know, maybe slip back into the old world, worldly ways, just temporarily, you know. Some of you who used to, you know, old Colonel Sanders, who had Colonel Sanders' Kentucky Fried Chicken. I met him and talked with him after he'd been saved. And we talked together. I went out to his house and we had a good time together. You know, he slipped and he said some word that was a curse word. He didn't use God's name, but he said a word pretty bad. Oh, he said, Brother O'Shea, he said, forgive me. Forgive me. He said, listen, you have to know that I had the foulest mouth in the world. I couldn't say one sentence without cursing God and blaspheming God. He told me that himself. And he said, you know, I got saved, but you know, once in a while that'll slip out. And he said, I feel so bad. You see, that doesn't mean he's lost. That means that he's made alive because he felt bad about it. You see, the devil, if you don't understand Bible salvation, the devil will whip you every which way and make you say, well, what are you going to church for? Look what you did this week. You're not a Christian anymore. Well, let me ask you this. How much do you have to do to drive the eternal life of God out of your spirit? Some people say, well, you know, women ought to not wear lipstick because if they wear lipstick, they're not saved anymore. Dear God, it took the cross of Jesus, death, burial, and resurrection, and there he comes into my life and gives me eternal life. You mean to tell me that putting on lipstick is going to drive eternal life out of you? I tell you, paint helps an old barn. Somebody said, well, if you don't join my church, you're not saved. If you're not baptized in a certain way, you're not saved. Oh, when you understand, we have been made alive. Hallelujah. Oh, it's wonderful to know we've been made alive. Yeah, sure, we might make a mistake or two. But that doesn't change God. You had an infusion of eternal life into your spirit. You know, you can take it, you know, from a baby, a little baby, when you raise a baby. You know, we bring one home from the hospital. I mean, wonderful, wonderful, got a little baby. Hallelujah. Then, I never will forget, 2:30 in the morning. I thought, oh God. You know, I'd like to give him back. I've changed my mind. Just because I changed my mind does not change the situation, because we have life. L-I-F-E. Life has come into the world. Well, thank God, more than just physical life. When we're born again, I'm telling you, we have the life of Almighty God in us. And then, you know, babies can make mistakes, but they're still alive. Do you ever try to teach one to walk? They fall down all the time, but they still got life. You ever try to teach one to talk? Teach one to eat. Yeah. Yeah, sure. I can remember some of ours. We finally got tired of feeding them ourselves, put them up at the table, strapped them in a high chair, put food in front of them. They thought they'd eat with their head, their eyes, their ears. I'm telling you, we'd have to hose them down. Y'all know what I'm talking about? I mean, you don't clean them up. You just pick them up and hold them out like this and get the hose. Just go over there. They're trying to learn how to eat. But just because they make a few mistakes doesn't mean they're not alive. Of course you Christians are made alive. And you may make a few mistakes. You may get into arguments. You may slip back into the old life temporarily. But the grieving is on the inside of you. Why? Because you're made alive. The Bible says of his own will he gave us birth. It didn't just happen by accident. God wanted us alive. Notice, and you who he hath made alive who were dead in trespasses and in sins, where in times past you walked according to the course of this world, according to the prince of the power of the air, the spirit that now works in the children of disobedience, among whom also we all had our manner of life in times past, in the lust of our flesh, fulfilling the desires of the flesh and the mind, and were by nature the children of wrath, even as others. That's dark. But notice the next two words, but God. Everybody shout, but God, three times. Here's how I read it, but God the Father, for his great love wherewith he loved us, even when we were dead in sins, hath made us alive. Hallelujah. You see, you've got to realize that God loved us while we were yet sinners. While we were yet sinners, while we were yet enemies, Romans 5 says. While we were enemies of God, while we were sinners, while we were ungodly, God the Father manifested his love. God loves you enough to give you his life. That's eternal life. But God, for his great love. You see, there were no adjectives. John 3:16 first says, for God so loved. The little word so is saying a million things. There are no adjectives. There are no descriptive words. So I just say so. God so loved you that he gave his only begotten Son, that whosoever believeth in him should not perish but have everlasting life. John, in his epistle over there, 1 John chapter 3 says, behold, what manner of love. What manner of love. What manner of love that would love our enemies, that would love the ungodly, that love those who were sinners. What manner of love would reach down to cursing, blaspheming, immoral humanity and say, I love you, not for what you are, but what I can make you and give you eternal life. What manner of love? Well, go ahead and shout. Behold, what manner of love the Father hath bestowed upon us, that we should be called the sons of God. Therefore the world knows us not, because it knew him not. Beloved, now are you the sons of God, and it doth not yet appear what you shall be, but we know that when he shall appear, we shall be like him. For we shall see him as he is. If you're happy about that, shout amen. You see, I'm talking to you about understanding what has not happened or what has happened in your life. If you are truly born again, you want to stay away from the world and all it stands for. If you're truly born again, you want to be with God's people. If you're truly born again, you won't have to be begged to go to church. If you're truly born again, you'll want to read the Bible. If you're truly born again, you'll want to learn more about God. If you're truly born again, it will grieve you exceedingly when you sin and fall back into the old life. If you're truly born again, that will happen. But if you're not, then you need to realize it's not reformation, it's regeneration. It's not changing and patching up the old man or going to join a church. All you have to do is say, Lord, you know the whole tenor of my life. You know, God, how I've lived. I've heard now Brother Osteen tell about this, and I know you love me. You love me with a great love. And Father, I just want you, God, to just see that I'm turning my back on all my life. I can't remember all my sins. I can't confess all my sins. I just turn my back on the world, the flesh, and the devil, and all my old life. And Jesus, you're the Lord, alive from the dead. I want you to come into my heart now. If there's any doubt, this day I accept you as my Lord and my Savior. I'm telling you, folks, I'll tell you what'll happen to you. You will be made alive in the inward man. And then you won't have to struggle to be a Christian. Just act normal. Just enjoy life. There's no struggle. You say, well, can I live it? Of course you can. Relax. You're alive from the dead, and Jesus is your Lord.
4: That's all the time we've got for today's presentation. I will have more from Brother Osteen next time. Glad you were listening. It's always a joy to hear from you, and we're glad when you let us know that you are particularly blessed by the preaching of John Osteen.

0: Today is Monday, July 6th, sunrise in Amarillo this morning, 6:38. Our lowest temperature this morning is expected to be in the mid to upper 60s. Today's high temperature, mid 90s, southeast breeze this afternoon, about 5 miles per hour. Tomorrow, high temperature, upper 90s with a south breeze. On Wednesday, the forecast is high temperature 100 to 105.
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5: A great ruling on men or boys in girls' sports. We're going to be talking about this on Faith and Freedom. I'm Matt Staver, founder and chairman of Liberty Counsel. Joining me is Holly Mead.
6: So I'm going to come behind you and say the high court ruled no men in women's sports, which is a huge victory. We filed amicus brief in this case. It's actually two cases consolidated. We filed amicus brief and have been waiting for months for the court. And of course, they wait till the very last day to issue the opinion. Which is interesting, Matt. I don't know if you've ever seen this, but it's 9-0 and 6-3.
5: Yeah, there's different parts of it. We won't go into the complicated areas of it, but what we will say is it's a great victory. The court rules that West Virginia did not violate Title IX, which bars educational programs that receive federal funding from discriminating on the basis of sex. And also, it says it does not violate equal protection, which was part of the argument in the Idaho case. The Chief Justice John Roberts, joined by Thomas, Alito, Gorsuch, and Barrett, also joined Kavanaugh's opinion with respect to this issue, finding some very significant quotes out of this decision that men can't be women, and therefore they have no right to invade women's sports. So this is a great decision. It's called Little versus Hecox and West Virginia versus BPJ. These are cases that are now decided, and they've been decided correctly.
6: Yeah, the Idaho case was examining the Fairness in Women's Sports Act in West Virginia. It was reviewing the West Virginia's Save Women's Sports Act, and it's just, to me, it's really tragic. We even have to take these issues before the high court. It's common sense, Matt. No men in women's sports. That's just common sense, but it's what women have fought for years. That's what Title IX was all about, to give them equality, because they work their entire lives to get these scholarships, to get these victories. And then to have a man come in, or a boy even, who has a whole different body structure, and then just pummel them, whether they're running or doing weightlifting. It's just not right.
5: No, it's not fair. What it does is it erases women. And, you know, you've had women fight for the right to vote. We have a constitutional amendment about that. You have Title IX passed by Congress in 1972, and that was with respect to giving women equal opportunity, particularly in the area of sports. So you shouldn't discriminate against women on the basis of sex. And so that's why you see in, for example, high school or lower grades or particularly in colleges, you'll have women's sports, you'll have volleyball, you have all kinds of sports options for women. And women grow up engaged in sports. It's good for their health, good for their occupation. And those that exceed, they win awards, they then get scholarships. Some of them go on to play professional ball, right, professional athletics. And then you have a man coming into the women's sports, whether it's a sprinter, long jumper, whatever it might be, weightlifter, boxer, even wrestler. We've even had that situation with a male wrestler wrestling females, and they just dominate the sport, break records, and take the prizes and the winnings away from these deserving females.
6: Not only that, but there was recently in a high school wrestling match, there was a male, and the opponent did not know he was a male at the time, but he sexually violated her while they were wrestling.
5: Yeah.
6: I mean, so there's safety and privacy issues as well as what we've discussed earlier.
5: And apparently intentionally did that.
6: Yeah, and then they found out, oh, wait, this is a boy.
5: This is a boy who did that. Unbelievable. And she was violated right there in front of everybody.
6: Right.
5: And then beyond that, you have the privacy situation where boys say that they want to live in a magic fairyland and become a girl, and so now they're entering into women's showers, locker rooms, private spaces, invading their privacy, humiliating them, scaring them, and putting them physically at risk. And there's so many different instances that we have cataloged in various ways through Liberty Counsel Ministries of these men going into women's sports and showers and showering in front of them and exposing themselves. So it's common sense, but common sense doesn't always prevail with some of these court decisions. And so finally it did prevail. It's a great decision. Right now, this decision is having a big impact and will continue to do so on the nation, since at least 27 states have similar laws protecting women and girls in sports to those laws that were before the court in West Virginia and Idaho.
6: You know, in this case, Liberty Counsel filed an amicus brief, and we stated that Title IX is based on sex, not gender identity, and any interpretation otherwise that prioritizes protection for gender identity could eliminate Title IX sex-based protections for women. And you know, back in Title IX, this whole LGBT, I identify as this, was not an issue. Now they're using that to say, well, I'm confused, I identify as a woman, and so I should be able to be in the women's sports, in the locker rooms. Well, no, Title IX is about biology. Are you male or are you female? Your DNA will show that. And whatever you say, whatever you think you identify, is not an issue here. We're looking at biology.
5: Yeah, absolutely. In fact, our brief in the Title IX argument says that Title IX recognizes the inherent physiological differences between males and females from birth. Title IX was specifically enacted to increase female participation in sports and to create more athletic opportunities for women, which necessarily involves treating two biological sexes differently. Why was Title IX passed? It was not passed to allow confused males or deceptive males who couldn't compete in their male category to enter into female sports, locker rooms, and private spaces, pretending to be a female when they're not, and then literally erase females from the category, because it was passed because of the inherent physiological differences between men and women, between boys and girls, between male and female. That's why it was passed, to give equal opportunity to women, females. And when you have a male then coming to the starting line or on the wrestling mat, or we've seen situations where the males are on volleyball teams and their spikes are so powerful, it even caused a concussion on one of the women on the opposing team.
6: Permanently.
5: Permanent damage to her head and her brain. So it's dangerous to them. And you say, well, you know, I'm so kind of at a loss for words for people, and particularly the Democratic Party that's just gone off the edge.
6: Can you imagine being, okay, the situation, let's think of Riley Gaines, all right, with that swimming meet that she lost, right, that went viral, public. And then she's standing on the podium next to, his name is William. He's a male. He dates girls. He didn't do any surgery or anything. He wins the award because, of course, he's faster. They have a larger wingspan.
5: He's got a big wingspan.
6: Yeah, but can you imagine him standing there proudly thinking that he won? And just pummeled these women.
5: It's embarrassing.

0: to Alfred Kinsey was to abolish the very concept of gender, that there is no such thing as gender. It's all in your mind. It doesn't have any physiological or biological connection, and you can change it. Why is that part of the core value system of this LGBTQ? Why was it part of Alfred Kinsey? Because he wanted to abolish the very notion of God, and God is the creator. God created us male and female.
1: And in essence, you're refusing to acknowledge and be accountable to God.
0: Yeah, you're saying the creator made a mistake, put me in the wrong body, and I will make my own correction to that. I will create myself in my own image. Thus, it's an open rebellion against God, who is our creator, mm-hmm. who created us in his image, male and female. Great decision by the United States Supreme Court in this. Bottom line is, no more men, no males in female sports or private spaces. 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
3: 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But I believe the greater harm is done to the person who tells the lie, because of something expressed by the ancient Roman philosopher Cicero. 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Once we tell a lie, it's hard to ever be trusted again. It can take years to repair the damage to one's character that happens in a moment of untruth. 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
1: Hello, everybody. I'm Ricky File. This is a program I call Keys to Kingdom Living. I'm teaching on this program on the subject, God's Plan for Man. God's Plan for Man. There's a book by that title. The book is written by Finus Dake. Brother Dake developed these Bible lessons many years ago, and they were sent out in the mail as a correspondence Bible study course, and then eventually they put all of them together along with 25 supplement sections in a book, one hardback book. It's over 1,000 pages, and it's copyright 1949. We sell the book. It's a textbook. It's a study book to help you understand a lot of different doctrines in the Bible. It's a detailed study book. You can order the Dake book, God's Plan for Man, from us for $45, which includes the shipping cost at this address, Kingdom Keys Network, P.O. 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Right now we're teaching on grace, which is the subject of Lesson 19 in this old book. Lesson 19.

interesting what Dake said about it, because he addressed some false theories, false teachings about grace that are very prominent today. Very prominent today. I have in my hand, as I prepare this program, a book by one of the hyper-grace teachers, and he's got some statements in here that are definitely way off base, and Brother Dake addressed it back so many years ago, prior to 1949, and yet the book that I'm holding in my hand that has this false teaching in it about grace, I call it hyper-grace, was actually copyright 2012. You would be a lot better off and a lot more on target to get this Dake book than you would to get this other book, because this other book is off track. They leave out too much of the scripture. Grace is a great subject, and we cannot be saved without the grace of God. Here's a couple of the many statements in this book, not Dake's book, the other book, that are incorrect and false doctrine. It says in here, in this book, I believe that New Testament repentance is not the Holy Spirit convicting of sin, me feeling sorry, confessing the sin, asking for forgiveness, and committing to stop doing it. That typical scenario is a grotesque misrepresentation of the gift of repentance. It is heathenish. Now, that's wrong. That's wrong. If you sin, you should feel bad about it. That's what your conscience is for. That's your conscience talking to you. And if you buy into this modern-day teaching, evidently it's not so modern. It was around even back in Dake's day, or he wouldn't have addressed it like he did in the book. But if you buy into this, it will lead to a searing of your conscience, because you will say, no, that's just condemnation, and I'm not under condemnation. And you'll stuff it instead of confess it. He says, actually, in this book, Christians are not required to confess their sins to God in order to be forgiven. We are already forgiven. That's garbage. That's garbage. That's not pure grace. That's pure garbage. Because we are indeed required to confess our sins. There are some people in this hyper-grace movement that are saying that 1 John was not written to Christians, especially the first chapter. Well, John didn't even write in chapter and verse in the first place. He wrote it to Christians. Everything in the New Testament is written to Christians. So 1 John is written to Christians. But see, they don't want us to think we have to confess our sins, so they've decided on their own authority that 1 John wasn't written to Christians because it talks about confessing our sins. Well, it was written to Christians. It wasn't written to the lost. As actually, the truth of the matter is, the lost are the ones that are not required to confess their sins. They couldn't even remember all their sins they'd committed. The lost are required to confess the lordship of Jesus to be saved. Romans 10, 9 and 10, that if thou shalt confess the Lord Jesus and believe in your heart that God raised him from the dead, you shall be saved. That's the way you're saved, not by confessing your sins, but by confessing the lordship of Jesus. But after you're saved, if you sin, yes, you'd better confess it. There's nowhere in the Bible where it teaches that all of your sins, past, present, and future, were forgiven. That is not a Bible doctrine. That's a man-made doctrine to fit in with the hyper-grace teaching. It is true, as I said in a previous broadcast, the price for your sins was paid long before you were born. But you don't experience it if you don't receive Christ. Even though the price was paid, you will go to hell if you never receive Jesus Christ. And the price was paid, but you'll still go to hell. And even though the price was paid already at Calvary for any future sins you commit,
if you don't confess those sins and get them under the blood, you will still stand in judgment for those sins. And those sins eventually can separate you from God, because that's what separated man from God in the first place. This book that I've got in my hand with this false teaching says Christians are truly free. We are free to laugh or cry. We're free to read a novel or the Bible. You don't even have to read the Bible if you don't want to, according to this guy's teaching. We are free to eat meat offered to idols or to avoid it. We are free to drink wine or water, to smoke or chew, to get fat or fit. In other words, you don't have to pay any attention to these convictions of the Holy Spirit when he gets after you about something. Just write that off as condemnation and not coming from God. We are free, according to this guy, to attend church or stay at home. That's not what the Bible said. The Bible said not to forsake the assembling of yourselves together, as the manner of some is. We are free to tithe or give nothing, all without condemnation from God, according to this false teaching in this book. That is absolutely false. If you don't have to do anything in terms of obedience to God, then you have fallen for the lies, these false teachings, because the Lord definitely does require of you that you walk in obedience to him. And that doesn't mean that you are depending on works or performance. It still is dependent on the grace of God. It is true, says Dake in his book, halfway down the page on page 339, that grace is pure kindness and unmerited favor from God. But since God voluntarily chose to pay man's debt and save him from hell on the grounds that man should accept this work for him, God is now fulfilling an obligation to man, which is an obligation based on his own free choice. And God has, man has not merited, man has not merited this favor of God. I mean, if God didn't want to extend grace, all of the goodness and all of the good intentions and all of the repentance in the world would be to no avail. So it's not based on your works or human merits. However, you must surrender to God or you won't be saved, even though there is so much grace, it's mind-boggling. You still won't be saved if you reject him. The obligation is a voluntary one on the part of God to help us. That's why God's grace is real and unmerited. But the human element has to come into it. Brother Hagin taught so many years ago that there's a human side and there's a God side to all of our relationship with God, whether you're talking about faith or love or grace. There's a God side and there's a man side. There's a man side. The biggest two-letter word in the Bible is the word if. If you shall confess Jesus as Lord and believe in your heart God raised him from the dead, you shall be saved. But if you don't, you won't be saved, even though there's plenty of grace to save you. It is this human element in the working of grace that these hyper-grace people fail to recognize. I don't know if they're failing to recognize it or if they're just deliberately misinterpreting and teaching erroneously to draw a crowd. I don't know. I don't want to judge their motives as being evil motives. I would rather believe that they are deceived themselves and that they're teaching what they believe is truth rather than to think that they are malicious and deliberately trying to mislead people. But this group magnifies grace above everything else in the program of God, and they magnify grace as being the only thing, the one and only thing that's necessary for you to be saved. And if that was true, everybody would be saved without doing anything. They contend that man can do nothing to get the benefits of grace. But they ignore man's free moral agency. You do not lose your free moral agency when you get saved. And if you didn't have to
fight and win the struggle with the flesh after being saved, then it wouldn't be in the Bible. But we're in a warfare, and that warfare is not with people. It's with demonic forces and with our flesh. The flesh lusteth against the spirit. Peter wrote, and that's not an Old Testament Mosaic law. It's Peter's writing in the New Testament to the New Testament saints. Abstain from fleshly lusts that war against the soul. Paul, New Testament again, wrote that they that are Christ's have crucified the flesh. They have crucified the flesh. It wasn't all 100% the grace of God without you doing anything at all in it. There's a man's part and there's a God's part. You have a responsibility. You have a responsibility. And this scripture that so many people quote half of, it's not right what they're saying about it when you just quote half of it. That's what this guy does in this false teaching book I had here today. He quotes half of the verse in Romans 8:1. There is therefore now no condemnation to them that are in Christ. Oh, people get so happy about that and they rejoice about that, but they don't read the second half of the verse. And it's not even a second sentence. It's the same sentence. There's therefore now no condemnation to them that are in Christ Jesus who walk not after the flesh but after the Spirit. If you walk after the flesh, you're going to have condemnation. Condemnation is judgment. It's the same word. The root of it is the word that has to do with judgment. You're going to come under judgment if you ignore these convictions of the Holy Spirit and you don't deal with sin in your life. Well, I've got to stop right there. I wish I didn't because I'm right in the middle of something here. But the time has run out for today, and we're going to pick it up here tomorrow. I hope you'll be listening to this program. I call it Keys to Kingdom.

0: Today is Monday, July 6th. Sunrise in Amarillo this morning, 6:38. Our lowest temperature this morning is expected to be in the mid to upper 60s. Today's high temperature, mid 90s. Southeast breeze this afternoon, about 5 miles per hour. Tomorrow, high temperature, upper 90s with a south breeze. On Wednesday, the forecast is high temperature 100 to 105.
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1: When Jesus died on the cross and he rose again the third day, he purchased for us everything we will ever need for life and godliness. And in 2 Peter chapter 1 and verse 2, it says, "Grace and peace be multiplied to you in the knowledge of God and of our and of Jesus our Lord." Let me notate one thing. There's empowerment that's connected to your knowledge of the Word of God and of Jesus. There's also peace that's connected to the knowledge of God and of the Jesus Christ as your Lord. I was going to say our Lord and Savior Jesus Christ, whichever way you say it, He is Lord. So get this, empowerment for the day you live in is connected to the knowledge you have of Jesus. There are people living powerless because they don't know enough Bible. If I can just cut that straight and tell you. And every time you decide to open up your Bible, it seems like there's a spiritual war that's declared on you getting in the Word, where the enemy wants to distract you from spending quality time in the Word of God. Did you catch that? Quality time. And if you're not careful, the only diet some people have is distracted time in the Word. In other words, they're multitasking while they're doing this. But if you ever get into a place where you can open your Bible and read and listen to it at the same time, you'll start to see what I'm talking about. After you've spent 15 minutes praying in other tongues, when you do that, all of a sudden, the Word is going to be like a spotlight shining. Instead of like you say, I think I see a faint light in that scripture right there. It's going to be like, whoa, could this be in the Word? Are you serious? You'll call your friend and tell him, Christian friends, you know. They'll be like, yeah, that's good, that's good. But see, they didn't spend time praying in the Holy Spirit. They weren't listening and looking at the Word at the same time. I had somebody tell me one time, why do you feel like you got to have all the scriptures on the screen? I said, well, because I learned something long time ago that what I see and hear is double imprinted on my spirit. That's the only reason why. I do not want to make a lazy Christian out of you. You better bring your Bible, because look, I shared some scriptures already. This morning you should have had your Bible. Remember, and then I said, I don't think that was the right reference earlier. So I had to go look at my Bible. This is why you got to have your Bible. There's something about this paper Bible that will keep you free. Yes. Amen. Yes. In fact, I think this is powerful. My dad read this yesterday. He pulled out a Bible. I didn't know what he was doing. I thought he was just going through a file pile. But instead, it was a file pile, but it was significant because he grabbed a Bible out. And I was like, oh, he's getting ready to preach. But we got live on the radio and he read that was his dad's Bible, my pawpaw's Bible. And he wrote in the front part of the blank sheet right there, he said, "This book will keep me from sin, or sin will keep me from this book." I summarized what he said, what he wrote. And I thought to myself, man, praise God. That's a blessing to hear, because that makes me think someday I'm going to see him again. I'm excited about that. But I better make sure I'm living in such a way that would please the Master. Some people get caught up, well, I don't guess they made it, my family members. Why don't you just focus on you? They focused on them. Lord willing, they'll be in the future, but I can tell you if they're not, you won't have any remembrance of it. So why sit here and build some kind of sad doctrine right now on earth when your understanding is looking through a glass darkly? But if you want some bright light, the entrance of God's Word brings light. That's what Psalms 119 said. This is the only light that you really have on this planet is this Bible. You don't get any light by watching the nightly news. The other day, I done the radio Friday morning with my parents on the morning program there, and I left for a minute, and I was driving. It was a rare moment. I didn't need to be on the phone or anything else. I had the radio on, and it was something I wasn't interested in, so I turned it to a different station. And they said, "We have a local news update." I was like, "Oh, this ought to be interesting." And I mean, they went on the whole drive. It was about a 10-minute drive. The whole time, there was not one positive thing mentioned. I thought, man, if I had just moved to Amarillo and I heard that newscast, I would say, this is one depressing town. It was absolutely absurd. I mean, one negative thing after another, after another, after another. And I know sometimes you hear about something happens and it's terrible to hear, but there are some good things happening. Testimonies that are important. I got to move here. 2 Peter 1:2. Grace and peace be multiplied to you in the knowledge of God and of Jesus our Lord. Verse 3, 2 Peter 1. As his divine power, what a loaded statement. That word power there is the same word dunamis, where we get the word dynamite. His divine power. This literally means from Jesus' position in the Godhead, he gave some dynamite power. To who? It says he's given to us. That's you and me. All things that pertain to life and godliness. Now I want you to think about the power we got a hold of right there. As his divine power has given to us all things that pertain to life and godliness through the knowledge of him who called us by glory and virtue. Glory to God. By the dunamis power that belongs to the Godhead, Jesus has decided to give to give. I say given because that's what's in here. That's a past tense word. He gave, you could say, all things that pertain to my life and your life and all things that pertain to living godly. It's already been given to us. Glory to God. Well, it's hard to be depressed when you'll meditate on this. It's already been given. Glory to God. It's already been given. Say that out loud. It's already been given. He's already funded it. He's already funded it. All we have to do is take what's ours. Well, my life, I'm dealing with all kinds of stuff. Everything, because notice this, all things that pertain to life. Wisdom for your day. Clarity of mind so you understand. Understanding. Strength. All things that pertain to life. His divine power has given them to us. It's already been given. I looked that up. I had to look it up because pertain was added by the translators. And so I looked up that word life because I was just curious. I wanted to know what the word pertain meant. And I found out that was added by the translator. So there's no Greek word pertain. But when you look at life, it means this, moving forward. Everything that has to do with you moving forward. It's already been given. That's a quote. He has given it. Boy, I got to move on with that. I got to also give God glory for that. Thank you, Jesus. You've already given me everything I need to move forward in life. See, the devil's trick is to get you to focus on yesteryear only and getting the mully grubs about, oh, they were the good old days. It's horrible today. Well, it's dark, but there's still a glory cloud right in the midst of this darkness. And you might as well be partying in the glory instead of in the darkness. I think we've thoroughly covered that today. I got to get to this next verse. By which? Let's go back and read verse 3. His divine power has given us all things that pertain to life and godliness through the knowledge of him who called us by glory and virtue, by which have been given to us exceedingly great and precious promises. These promises in the word are exceedingly great. They're exceedingly precious. That through these What's these? These precious and great promises. You may be partakers of the divine nature. I mean, these words, if this wasn't Bible, I would tremble to utter such blasphemy, it would seem. But did you catch this? This is not blasphemy. This is truth that will absolutely break your life loose from the bondage of sin in the world. We have been given exceedingly great and precious promises, and through those, you become partakers of the divine nature, having escaped the corruption that's in the world through lust. Wow! Through these promises that I'm telling you, we've got to take. What's ours? That's the promises. We've been made partakers of the divine nature. That means I've got the nature of God on the inside of me. I've got the life of God in me, the old song says. I've got His life, His nature, and His ability. That's not just a song. It's Bible. It's Bible. Look at your neighbor and say, it's Bible. But what is that? By the promises, you've been made partakers, a part of the divine nature of God. What is a demon? What is an antichrist spirit next to the greater one? I tell you, what is that? Somebody said, well, right now, easy. Demons have power. Yeah, and a candle has light next to the sun. Are you kidding me? Oh, yeah, I know they move pencils, they do stuff demonically, but greater is He that is in me than he that is in the world. You've got nothing to fear because the greater one lives in you if you live in Him. Glory to God. Notice this last part of this scripture that's easy to skip over. Through these, you may be partakers of the divine nature. We're shouting about that, and we should. But notice this part. It's through those same promises that we've escaped the corruption. That's the pollution that's in this world through lust. There are some people that are bound in lust. They're bound in pollution, and they don't understand. It's through knowing the promises of the Word that you escape. I said it's through knowing these promises that you escape. Now, it doesn't feel like it if you've been in the land of temptation this week, but I've got to tell you right now, God has made a way of escape. Getting ahead of myself, because I will show you that it is Bible. But you still have to walk out the way of escape. What's the way of escape from pollution? Right here it is. It's through these divine promises that have been given to us by His power. Glory to God. Take this, the promise of victory. It's in the Bible. The promise of being more than a conqueror, Romans 8 says it. Being able to overcome any opposition. Think of this, Isaiah prophesied and said, no weapon formed against you shall prosper. Every tongue that rises against you in opposition will be brought to nothing. Woo! Why would you camp out there on nothing? Well, they're saying this, they're saying that. No, no weapon formed against me shall prosper. Now let me know, a lot of weapons are people's words. Isaiah wrote that. This is shocking, shocking newsflash. He wrote that before there was ever a Facebook or an Instagram.
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2: In chapter 11. In chapter 11, we've been reading about Solomon's departure from God, his downfall. We read about him multiplying wives to himself, breaking the law of God in Deuteronomy 17:17. Solomon had 700 wives and 300 concubines, 1,000 women in all. And it says that his wives turned away his heart after other gods. Solomon did evil then in the sight of the Lord and didn't follow the Lord fully as his father David did. Then we read in verses 14 through 25 yesterday about two adversaries that the Lord stirred up in an effort to get Solomon's attention to bring him to the place where he would humble himself and turn back to God. Let's continue our reading now at verse 26. And Jeroboam, the son of Nebat, an Ephrathite of Zereda, Solomon's servant, whose mother's name was Zeruah, a widow woman, even he lifted up his hand against the king. Note, here's a third adversary that was stirred up against Solomon, Jeroboam, an Israelite. This is the first mention of that infamous name, Jeroboam. We'll see his name mentioned many times in the future. He is mentioned as Jeroboam, the son of Nebat, that made Israel to sin. He was known as that, much as Judas was known as the one who betrayed him. You remember that term used for Judas? Verse 27, and this was the cause that he lifted up his hand against the king. Solomon built Millo and repaired the breaches of the city of David his father. And the man Jeroboam was a mighty man of valor. And Solomon, seeing the young man that he was industrious, he made him ruler over all the charge of the house of Joseph. And it came to pass at that time, when Jeroboam went out of Jerusalem, that the prophet Ahijah the Shilonite found him in the way. And he had clad himself with a new garment, and they two were alone in the field. And Ahijah caught the new garment that was on him and rent it in 12 pieces. And he said to Jeroboam, take the 10 pieces, for thus saith the Lord, the God of Israel, behold, I will rend the kingdom out of the hand of Solomon and will give 10 tribes to thee. But he shall have one tribe for my servant David's sake, and for Jerusalem's sake, the city which I have chosen out of all the tribes of Israel, because that they have forsaken me, and have worshipped Ashtoreth, the goddess of the Zidonians, Chemosh, the god of the Moabites, and Milcom, the god of the children of Ammon, and have not walked in my ways to do that which is right in mine eyes, and to keep my statutes and my judgments, as did David his father. Howbeit, I will not take the whole kingdom out of his hand, but I will make him prince all the days of his life for David my servant's sake, whom I chose, because he kept my commandments and my statutes. But I will take the kingdom out of his son's hand, and will give it unto thee, even 10 tribes. And unto his son will I give one tribe, that David my servant may have a light alway before me in Jerusalem, the city which I have chosen me to put my name there. And I will take thee, and thou shalt reign according to all that thy soul desireth, and shalt be king over Israel. And it shall be, if thou wilt hearken unto all that I command thee, and wilt walk in my ways, and do that is right in my sight, to keep my statutes and my commandments as David my servant did, that I will be with thee, and build thee a sure house as I built for David, and will give Israel unto thee. And I will for this afflict the seed of David, but not forever. Note, it has never worked out for people to rebel and turn away from God. It always ends in tragedy or misery or sadness or judgment. It always goes the wrong way when people turn away from God. And so Solomon is another of many examples for us of the truth of what I just said. Now in verse 33, we saw that he mentioned David. He's talking in this prophecy to Jeroboam. And he says that Solomon did not walk in his ways to do that which was right in his eyes and keep his statutes as did David his father. David was always the standard by which other kings were judged. Of course, we know that in the matter of Uriah the Hittite that David committed a great evil. However, God did not count that against him in all of the later references to his character, for that sin was put away. It was not a habitual sin in his life. He didn't make the same mistake again. And God counted it as if it had never been committed in the first place, because it had been forgiven and put away. Although 10 tribes, generally speaking, were given to Jeroboam, leaving only the tribes of Judah and Benjamin and the tribe of Levi, with but few exceptions, to the house of David, there were multitudes from the 10 tribes that continually came back to the southern kingdom because of Jeroboam's idolatry and his idolatrous demands of his subjects. So this made the southern kingdom representative of all the 13 tribes after a while. The northern kingdom continued in sin and rebellion against God without one king being godly and doing right in the eyes of the Lord. Thus, God eventually had to abandon them to total destruction as a nation long before the southern kingdom became apostate enough to send them into captivity too. Now, he says in verse 36, "Unto his son will I give one tribe," that is referring to Benjamin with Judah as one tribe. The Levites as a whole also remained true to David and Judah. So technically there were 3 of 13 tribes of Israel at the initial division of the kingdoms. He said that David would have a light always, implying the continued existence of the divine purpose in making the house of David and Judah the eternal ruling family and tribe as provided in the covenant with David, and many scriptures confirm this. Well, let's now continue our reading at verse 40. Solomon sought, therefore, to kill Jeroboam. And Jeroboam arose and fled into Egypt unto Shishak, king of Egypt, and was in Egypt until the death of Solomon. Note, this shows the complete backsliding of Solomon. We have seen Samson turn away from God. We have seen Saul turn away from God. Now we see Solomon. Instead of becoming repentant and humble, when God pronounced judgment upon him, he became bitter and determined to murder the man of God. Verse 41, "And the rest of the acts of Solomon, and all that he did, and his wisdom, are they not written in the book of the acts of Solomon? And the time that Solomon reigned in Jerusalem over all Israel was 40 years. Note, the first 3 kings reigned 40 years. Saul, David, and Solomon. There was another king later that reigned 40 years. Verse 43, "And Solomon slept with his fathers, and was buried in the city of David his father, and Rehoboam his son reigned in his stead." That concludes chapter 11. We're now ready to begin chapter 12. "And Rehoboam went to Shechem, for all Israel were come to Shechem to make him king. And it came to pass, when Jeroboam the son of Nebat, who was yet in Egypt, heard of it, for he was fled from the presence of King Solomon, and Jeroboam dwelt in Egypt, that they sent and called him. And Jeroboam and all the congregation of Israel came and spake unto Rehoboam, saying, Thy father made our yoke grievous. Now therefore make thou the grievous service of thy father, and his heavy yoke which he put upon us lighter, and we will serve thee. And he said unto them, Depart yet for 3 days, then come again to me. And the people departed. And King Rehoboam consulted with the old men that stood before Solomon his father while he yet lived, and said, How do ye advise that I may answer this people? And they spake unto him, saying, If thou wilt be a servant unto this people this day, and wilt serve them, and answer them, and speak good words to them, then they will be thy servants forever. But he forsook the counsel of the old men, which they had given him, and consulted with the young men that were grown up with him, and which stood before him. And he said unto them, What counsel give ye, that we may answer this people, who have spoken to me, saying, Make the yoke which thy father did put upon us lighter? And the young men that were grown up with him spake unto him, saying, Thus shalt thou speak unto this people that spake unto thee, saying, Thy father made our yoke heavy, but make thou it lighter unto us. Thus shalt thou say unto them, My little finger shall be thicker than my father's loins. And now, whereas my father did lade you with a heavy yoke, I will add to your yoke. My father hath chastised you with whips, but I will chastise you with scorpions. Note, the congregation came to Rehoboam, complaining about the oppression of the people and hoping for changes in the attitude of the kings. They agreed to continue being ruled by him if he would only lighten the burden somewhat. So he told them to come again in 3 days, and he would give an answer. He consulted the old men, and they gave him the right advice. But he didn't like what he heard. And so he consulted with young men who had grown up with him. These young men were not wisdom, and they certainly did not give him the right advice. They advised him to become harder on the people. And when the people heard his hard speech and saw his haughty attitude, they rebelled. Their yoke was somewhat grievous under Solomon, who had used forced labor to construct all the public buildings and his own house. They had also been greatly taxed in other ways, so they were wanting some changes. We ought to learn from this story to pay attention to the advice of wise older men. This was some of the wisest advice ever given a king, this that was given by the older men. But Rehoboam permitted the youth of the kingdom to cause him to make one of the greatest mistakes a ruler ever made. Through this one choice and wrong decision, many wars were fought, and many hundreds of thousands of lives were lost. Much bitterness, hatred, jealousy, idolatry, and numerous other sins resulted. There seemed to be no end to the harm done to God's cause in Israel by this one man's folly. Here's something that anybody ought to have enough wisdom to know. Any answer of the nature of Rehoboam's answer will make trouble, whether it be a kingdom, a business, a church, or any other phase of society. Even in your family, that will cause trouble. The answer of verse 7, however, to humble yourself and to be a servant to the people will always be good counsel to follow. Well, that's about all the time we've got today for our Bible reading and comments. That takes us down through 1 Kings chapter 12 and verse 11. So tomorrow's reading will resume at 1 Kings 12, verse 12. I hope you'll join me next time.
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3: Today is Monday, July 6th, sunrise in Amarillo this morning, 6:38. Our lowest temperature this morning is expected to be in the mid to upper 60s. Today's high temperature, mid 90s, southeast breeze this afternoon, about 5 miles per hour. Tomorrow, high temperature, upper 90s with a south breeze. On Wednesday, the forecast is high temperature 100 to 105.
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5: Sometimes God places us in a place where there's nothing we can do. I mean, there's no counselor we can go to. There's no banker can help us. There's no doctor can help us. There's no one can help us. Just a dead end, a dilemma. And that so-called impossibility in your life is God's opportunity to display His glory and His might. If you're living in the Spirit, and if you have your eye on that pillar of cloud and that pillar of fire.
4: Welcome to Love Worth Finding, featuring powerful truth spoken simply by Adrian Rogers. Now, in part one of today's message, which aired yesterday, we learned that as we journey through life, we may find ourselves on back roads, dead end alleys, or in dry places. But as we see in Exodus chapter 13 and chapters 17 and 18, God knows exactly what He's doing. There is discipline to learn in the detours and miracles to witness at the dead ends. What does it mean when we come to a dry hole of disappointment? If you have your Bible, turn to Exodus. We'll begin in chapter 13 as Adrian Rogers concludes his message, Detours, Dead Ends, and Dry Holes.
5: God was taking the Israelites out of the land of Egypt, through the wilderness, and into the land that flowed with milk and honey, into the promised land. Why didn't God just take the shortest route? We say that a straight line is the shortest distance between two points. It may be the shortest distance, but it's not always the best distance. And God has a purpose many times in His detours, and He tells us very quickly and very plainly why He did not lead them directly in. It's in verse 17, and it came to pass that when Pharaoh had let the people go, that God led them not through the way of the land of the Philistines, although that was near, for God said, lest peradventure the people repent when they see war, and they return to Egypt. Now, God knew had He taken them the straight way, they would have gone through Philistia. And if they had gone through Philistia, they would have met the warlike Philistines. And when they saw the Philistines, they would have been frightened. And when they were frightened and their hearts were filled with fear, they would have turned around. They would have turned their heels and they would have gone back to Egypt. They would have become dismayed, they would have become discouraged, and they would have become defeated. And so God didn't lead them that way. Now, God knew that they weren't ready. Now, God has a land of blessing for you, and God has a place of fulfillment for you, and God has a job for you to do. And so that winding road, that rocky road, that desert road, that wilderness road that sometimes we find ourselves on, does not mean that we're out of the will of God. God led them. This is the whole point, that God led them on a detour. God did not lead them to the straightest route. Sometimes, folks, you can get there too quickly. Now, doubtless, they didn't understand it. They didn't know what was going on at that time. They didn't know all that God had in store for them. But they didn't have to know. It's enough that God knew. He led them on a detour to discipline them, to help them to grow, to toughen up. But I want you to notice also the dilemma of dead ends. They're on one side of the mountains, and on the other side of the mountains, and in front is the Red Sea, and behind them comes Pharaoh with his sword glittering in the sun and blood in his eye, and all of his armies and all of his chariots. They were between the sword and the sea. They were boxed in. They were hemmed in. There was no way out that they could see. And now they began to blame Moses. Now God brought them to the place of desperation that He might bring them to the place of dependence. What is the purpose of the dead end in your life? When you come to the place, I mean by the hand of God, that God brings you there, what is the purpose of it? Well, the four things that God told the Israelites are true of you today. What does God want you to do? Number one, fear not. Look in verse 13. Look at it. And Moses said unto the people, fear ye not. You see, God will allow you to come to a place where there seems to be all kinds of things to fear. And then He says, fear not. And then He says to you, stand still. Look, if you will, please, in verse 13. And Moses said unto the people, fear ye not, stand still. That is, it's out of your hands now. Finally, there's nothing you can do. The Bible says in Psalm 46, verse 10, "Be still and know that I am God." Oh, we hurry around. We're so busy manipulating, trying, conniving, scheming. But finally, we come to a place where God hems us in with the sea here, the mountain there, and the devil behind. And there's no way out but up. Just stand still. Be still and know that I'm God. We always think we have to do something, even if it's wrong, don't we? Sometimes God places us in a place where there's nothing we can do. I mean, there's no counselor we can go to. There's no banker can help us. There's no doctor can help us. There's no one can help us. God just says, "Fear not, stand still. Be still and know that I am God." The place, the dead end that he brings us to. I mean, just a dead end. Just a dead end. A dilemma. And then we just fear not. We stand still and then notice next and see the salvation of the Lord. Now that doesn't mean to see it after it takes place. It hadn't taken place when he told him to see it. In other words, you by the eye of faith see what God is going to do. Didn't mean stand still and watch God do it, because God didn't do it till they started moving again. It meant stand still long enough for you to see what God is going to do before he does it. You see, we see things that are not as though they are, that they might be so. There is just this time of faith where we just simply say, "I refuse to fear. I stop. I place myself, dear God, in your hands. God, if you don't do it, it won't be done. And now by faith, I see my way out, even when I don't see it." All right, and then God shows us the way. The way that we've never seen before. Look in verse 15. "And the Lord said unto Moses, Wherefore criest thou unto me? Speak unto the children of Israel that they go forward." There's no contradiction here where he says on the one hand, stand still, and then on the other hand, when he says, go forward. We have to come to that place of rest and confidence where by faith we see God in action. And then again, we move in a way that we've never seen before. And notice what God did when God said to them, go forward. In verse 16, "But lift thou up thy rod and stretch out thine hand over the sea and divide it, and the children of Israel shall go on dry ground through the midst of the sea." Do you know what God did to that dead end? He turned it into an 8-lane superhighway. And dry shod, they went through the Red Sea. God knows a way for you. Have you any rivers that seem to be uncrossable? Have you any mountains you cannot tunnel through? God specializes in things that seem impossible. He knows a thousand ways to make a way for you. "I am the Lord thy God. Is there anything too hard for me?" And that so-called impossibility in your life is God's opportunity to display his glory and his might. If you're living in the Spirit, and if you have your eye on that pillar of cloud and that pillar of fire. Now I want us to move on and think not only of the discipline of detours, and I want us not only to think about the dilemma of dead ends, but I also want us to think about the disappointment of dry holes. Because continue to read now in chapter 15 this time and look in verse 22. "And so Moses brought Israel from the Red Sea." Now notice, Moses, God's man, is still leading. They still haven't gotten lost. They still haven't misread the map. God is still leading, but notice now the strange way that he leads them. "And Moses brought Israel from the Red Sea, and they went out into the wilderness of Shur, and they went 3 days into the wilderness and found no water." Detours, dead ends, and dry holes. You think, brother, we better throw this map away and get another one. All night long, we thought at least we'd have a motel. Now we can't even find a motel. And the one we found ain't got no running water. Here it is. They've come to the end of the road now. At least they're on the road, and they're weary, bone weary, and they come to this place. Now, God hasn't sent them here because they've done wrong. This is not punishment. when they come to this place of bitterness and barrenness. They're here by divine providence. God brought them here for a purpose. You want to see what that purpose was? Well, continue to read. And when they came, I'm reading in verse 23 now, and when they came to Marah, they could not drink of the waters of Marah, for they were bitter. Therefore the name of it was called Marah. The word Marah means bitterness. And the people murmured against Moses, saying, "What shall we drink?" And he cried unto the Lord, and the Lord showed him a tree, which when he had cast into the waters were made sweet. There he made for them a statute and an ordinance. And notice this phrase now, just underscore it. And there he proved them. There he proved them. Literally, that means, therefore he tested them. You know, they make a new automobile, they take it out to the test track, the proving grounds, and they put it through all the rigors, the bumps. You've seen advertisements of them going around skids and through water and over bumps and all of that. They call that the proving ground. That's exactly what this

0: God so marvelously delivered them in order to destroy them? That doesn't make sense. Now I want to ask you a question. If Jesus Christ died for you on the cross and has saved you, do you think he saved you to abandon you? When you come to some place like that? Do you think God brought you that far, that God did so much, that God has so much invested in you, that he did all of that for you, and after having brought you that far and having died for you, that now he's going to abandon you? Can't you understand that their murmuring was rooted in unbelief and it was a terrible, horrible sin against God? Well, there was no need for them to murmur. They couldn't see it. There was no water. The water that was there was bitter. You couldn't drink it. And as far as they were concerned, it was terrible. But I want you to notice what God did again. Look, if you will, please, in verse 25. I'm Exodus 15, verse 25. Well, let's get verse 24 to get the sense. And the people murmured against Moses, saying, "What shall we drink?" And he cried unto the Lord. And there are always those two classes of people in the church. Those who bellyache at the pastor and those who know how to pray. All right. And the people murmured against Moses. But Moses went to the Lord. And he cried unto the Lord. Now watch. And the Lord showed him a tree, which when he had cast into the waters were made sweet. And he made for them a statute and an ordinance. And there he proved them. God showed Moses a tree. Now the thing I want you to see is the whole time they were murmuring, the whole time they were complaining, that tree was there. The whole time. The whole time. God had already made provision. God already knew what he was going to do. There's no panic in heaven, only plans. Only plans. God didn't create the tree, he showed the tree. It was already there. And that tree, of course, speaks of the Lord Jesus Christ that Jeremiah calls the righteous branch. It speaks, of course, of Calvary. For the Bible says in Peter that Jesus died upon a tree. And there God brought them to this place of dryness and this place of desperation that he might display to them by type, by picture, by symbol, the sufficiency of Calvary and of the Lord Jesus Christ. Even in the barren places, and even in the bitter places, Jesus is enough. Oh, he wants us to learn it. So many times we come to the test where God wants to test us and he wants to prove us, and we come to some dry hole along the road of life, some place of barrenness, some place of bitterness. Oh, I pray, God, you won't fail the test. You see, the amazing thing about this bunch of mumblers is this, that right over the hill, not very far away, was a gorgeous, beautiful oasis. Look, if you will, please, in verse 27. And they came to Elim, where there were 12 wells of water, and 70 palm trees, and they encamped there by the waters. I mean, one of the most beautiful oases that you could ever imagine. And it was right over the hill. They couldn't see it. Now, there's somebody right here. You camp right now by a dry hole. I mean, and the water that you can find is absolutely bitter. You're saying, God has forsaken me. God hasn't forsaken you. God's proving you. You're not out of the will of God. God brought you there. It's right on the map. That's the route. That's exactly where God wants to bring you. Don't complain. Don't murmur. Calvary is sufficient for you. And right over the hill, God has his oasis. You can't see it, but God can see it. God can see it. Now look, friend. The important thing in life is not for you to know what God knows. You'll never know that. His ways are not your ways, and his thoughts are not your thoughts. The important thing for you in life is this, that you keep your eye on that pillar of cloud and that pillar of fire, which translated out in New Testament times is that you walk in the Spirit. That you keep your heart right with God. And if you go on a detour, praise God. If you come to a dead end, praise God. If you come to a dry hole, praise God. My Lord knows the way through the wilderness. All you have to do is follow. Will you follow him? and let him have his way, and not complain, and not murmur. Lord, I would clasp my hand in thine, nor ever murmur, nor repine, content whatever lot I see, since 'tis thy hand that leadeth me.
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3: Hello, everybody. I'm Ricky File, and these are principles for abundant living. The Bible says, "Hold fast to your confession of faith, for he is faithful that promised." If the money doesn't come immediately, hold fast your confession. If it seems the sickness doesn't depart instantly, hold fast your confession. Luke 1:37 says, "No word from God is void of power." Isaiah 55:11 says, "The word will accomplish what the Father has sent it for." He says, "So shall my word be that goeth forth out of my mouth. It shall not return unto me void, but it shall accomplish that which I please, and it shall prosper in the thing whereto I sent it." Glory to God, the word shall accomplish what God sent it for. One thing he sent it for, he sent his word and healed them and delivered them from their destructions. There is a danger of praying and then going back on your prayer. When you pray for some need and then declare that the need is not met, you have gone back on your prayer. You've repudiated your prayer. I wonder how many times people have prayed and they'll say, "Oh, I just feel like God heard me." And then within the next 5 or 10 minutes, they're telling somebody about how awful the problem is. You repudiate your prayers like that. God does answer prayer. And the word is true, and the word is real. Don't annul the word by a negative, doubt-filled confession. Hold fast to your confession of faith. Hebrews 10:23. for he is faithful that promised. I want to tell you what, according to the word, I am not. And I want to challenge you by sharing this with you to think and talk the same way. Say it. Don't just think it. Say it. Now let me get a little specific here. I am not sick because my Lord healeth me of all my diseases. Psalm 103, verse 3. I am not bound because the Son hath made me free indeed. John 8:36. I am not defeated because I am more than a conqueror through Christ who loves me. Romans 8:37. I am not weak because the Lord will give me strength. Psalm 29, verse 11. I am not without power because ye shall receive power after that the Holy Ghost is come upon you. Acts 1 and verse 8. I am not without peace because, therefore being justified by faith, we have peace with God through our Lord Jesus Christ. Romans 5, 1. I am not lacking any good thing because no good thing will he withhold from them that walk uprightly. Psalm 84, 11. I am not overtaken by evil works because the Lord shall deliver me from every evil work. 2 Timothy 4:18. I am not afraid of any plague. That includes the flu. That includes anything else. I am not afraid of AIDS because there shall no evil befall me, neither shall any plague come nigh my dwelling. Psalm 91:10. By the way, by the statement I just made, I didn't mean to imply by that I have a lifestyle that is immoral, and therefore I'm trying to say I'm not afraid. I'm not afraid of contracting any disease through a blood transfusion or any other way that it might be transmitted. That's what I mean, because of what it says in Psalm 91:10. Now, I'm sharing with you the Word of God. It just comes down to this. Do we or do we not believe the Word? If we do, we'll talk it. If we talk it, we'll have it. If you don't believe it, you won't talk it. If you don't talk it, you won't have it. And those, my friends, are principles for abundant living.
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5: Let's take a quick look at the weather across the Amarillo area today. High temperature expected to be in the mid 90s. Overnight low tonight around 70 degrees. Tomorrow, high temperature upper 90s.
6: News, I'm Rich Thomason in Washington. There is uncertainty this morning over the future of global oil supplies as talks with Iran over the Strait of Hormuz appear to be on hold, suspended during days-long funeral ceremonies for Ayatollah Ali Khamenei. The BBC's Lise Doucette in Tehran.
7: With every day, there's more and more posters appearing, some with President Trump's face on it, saying death is near. And this is something that's being expressed not just by these crowds, but anger over this assassination of Ayatollah Khamenei in the first hours of the war on February the 28th is also fueling fits within the ruling ranks, with hardliners saying, why are you negotiating with President Trump's team when they ordered the assassination of our leader?
6: Oil prices have slipped as some members of the OPEC Plus group of crude exporters decided to raise their output starting next month. President Trump preparing to leave for Turkey. He'll be attending the annual NATO summit, which will run through Wednesday. At least 11 people killed in Russia's latest round of overnight missile and drone attacks on Ukraine's capital, Kiev. First came the deadly heat. Now flooding rains are inundating parts of the Midwest as well as parts of the East. FIFA pulls an about-face. Now American soccer star for Lauren Balogun, who previously got a one-game suspension, will be allowed to play in tonight's showdown with Belgium. President Trump says it remedies what he calls a great injustice. The president reportedly called FIFA to complain about that suspension. Wall Street will be getting back to work today following the long Independence Day weekend. The Dow opens at 52,900, a record high. The NASDAQ and the S&P also hovering around all-time highs. This is SRN News.

0: Welcome to More Life Now, the radio outreach dedicated to helping you receive more of the abundant life God has given us. Today, Keith Moore is teaching from the Word of God, a message from the series, Exceeding Growing Faith. Stay tuned, because at the end of this broadcast, we'll be giving you information on how you can receive a free copy of today's teaching. And now, Brother Moore.
1: We began some weeks ago on a series that we're calling Exceedingly Growing Faith. And we've gone into some detail about faith, hindrances to faith, and why faith is little. We saw examples of no faith, little faith, and great faith. Which one you want?
2: Great faith.
1: Does everybody have great faith?
2: No.
1: Well, how are you going to have great faith when a lot of folks don't? I'm glad you want to know. Because that's exactly what we're going to get into. Go with me, please, to Romans, the fourth chapter. Romans 4. Let's look at our main text on this. Romans 4 and 19. Talking about Abraham, who is held up as a premier example of faith in the Word of God. Abraham had and has, he's alive today, yes. Just not down here, great faith, amazing faith. And we are, by faith in Jesus, we are the children of Abraham. It said, being not weak in faith, he considered not his own body now dead when he's about 100 years old, neither yet the deadness of Sarah's womb. It lets us know he was not weak in faith. So you can be weak in faith. He staggered not at the promise of God. He considered not the contradictions in his body and Sarah's body to what God said, and therefore he staggered not. Now the word stagger could also be translated waver. He didn't waver, didn't stagger, because he didn't consider the things that contradicted God. He staggered not at the promise of God through unbelief, but was what?
2: Strong.
1: In faith. Strong in faith. Now, an interesting thing here, if you look up these words, it could be translated, he waxed strong in faith. He waxed strong. And that indicates progression, doesn't it? Strong, stronger, stronger, stronger, strongest. Waxed strong means he kept getting stronger. Your faith is dynamic. It's active. It's not at the same place all the time. You can be strong in faith in an area years ago and over a period of time become weak in faith in that same area. You can be weak in faith in an area, might call it your weakest area, but over a period of time, it can become the area where your faith's the strongest in. But it doesn't just stay at the same place. Each day, it's moving one way or the other. And why is that? Well, we're going to get into that in more and more detail, but it has to do with the basic things of what you feed and what you exercise. If you feed your faith and you exercise it, it'll increase. It'll grow. It'll get stronger. If you starve your faith, if you feed your fears, if you feed your worries, then faith will fade and fear will get stronger. Whatever you feed, get stronger. It said he was strong in faith, giving glory to God and being fully persuaded. Why would you say fully persuaded? Because you can be partially. Remember, the king said when Paul was testifying, he said, "Almost you persuade me to be a Christian." He said, "Well, I wished you was almost and altogether." So there's people, bless their hearts. It's sad. You know, they're almost persuaded to go to church. Almost persuaded to read their Bible and pray some, but they're just not completely convinced because they won't let their self be convinced. Faith is a choice. Believing is a choice. You hear sometimes people use the incorrect phrase. They'll say, "Well, I'm sorry, I just can't believe that." That's an untrue statement. I don't care who made it. There's no such thing as you can't believe something. It, by very nature of what faith is not based on anything you see or anything you feel or even understanding. It's just a choice. So instead of saying, "I can't believe it," it would be accurate to say, "I choose not to believe that." Maybe you're telling somebody something and they look at you and go, "I just can't believe that." They're saying, I hear you talking and I see you, but I don't believe you. I choose not." Well, you could choose to believe. We need to doubt the devil and believe God.
2: Amen.
1: Right? There are a lot of things that come your way. You need to doubt it.
3: That's right.
1: You need to go, I don't believe that. Well, where your body's concerned.
3: Amen.
1: Dear me, if I believed every feeling I ever had.
3: All right.
1: You know, I mentioned this. Some of you, I'm sure, weren't here for that. But it's been a year or two ago. There was a history of severe heart problems in my family, the men in my family. My granddad had terrible heart problems from the time he was middle-aged and had to have open heart surgery and all that kind of stuff. And my dad had heart attacks. And I'm a believer. I know about faith. I know about being redeemed. And yet I had symptoms early as 15 years ago, you know, I'd have heart symptoms, things that would, sometimes something would just hit me, and then I'd feel things, and I'd think, you know, and I'd cast it down, what do you do? Well, after a while of that, and sometimes it was alarming. I mean, it was alarming stuff, really distracting, and I fly. I'm in the plane. At that time, I was in a plane by myself a lot of times, of course, you got people in the back and folks are depending on you and all that kind of thing. And I felt impressed to go get some, what do they call them, where they put that stuff in you, veins, and they put you through that big scanning machine and they can see everything in your heart. So I did, and the Lord helped us to get with this really good doctor and one of the top in his field. And so they did, and they looked my heart inside and out, and they put all that stuff in there. And he came back out, and of course the enemy's telling me, "Yeah, you got problems, you got problems, you got problems." And I didn't accept it. I got no reason to believe that.
2: Amen. Amen.
1: Somebody say, "You got symptoms." Symptoms can lie.
2: Yeah.
1: Now, if I need to deal with something, I'll deal with it. Amen. But I'm not going to believe a bad thing just because of a feeling.
2: Yes.
1: Come on, are y'all with me or not? This is important. This is important. Over the years, I've had all kinds of stuff like this, and I know you have too. It's just the nature of where we live. It's the nature of our bodies. And bless some people's hearts, if they have a feeling or a symptom, to them, that's the truth.
3: Right.
1: And they will pursue it until they prove it's as bad as they thought it might be. Not realizing it's a self-fulfilling prophecy. How do you know it was that bad until you accepted it?
2: Right.
1: You don't know. So we did through the test and everything, and the doctor comes in. He's looking at it. He says, "Now, how old are you?" And I guess at that time I was 55. And he said, you got the heart of a 16-year-old. He said, I don't remember when I've seen any better. Well, what's all these symptoms? Come on, do you see that? What is, I'm not making these things up. These things were alarming.
4: Oh, yeah.
1: What's all these symptoms? The enemy is doing his best to cut the ministry off. And to put fear in me because it's close to me what happened to my dad, what happened to my grand. Come on, can you see this? That's close to my thinking and my experience, and he'll work on you to get fear in you. And then if you'll receive the fear and start believing it and start saying it, your fears will come on you. He has a right. But I don't know what happened. Either God touched my heart. It looks like he did, because elsewise, why would it be that good? I mean, that's better than normal, right?
2: Yeah.
1: So at some point, God did something to my heart.
5: Yeah.
1: So that the DNA problems from previous generations no longer applied. But the enemy is trying to get me to believe some bad stuff, to contradict what God had done for me. He's a sorry, low down, isn't it? He's a sorry, low down rascal. But it's our fault if we let him convince us of these fears and embrace things and believe things. You just need to be led about what you do with this kind of thing. But do not believe just based on a feeling, just based on a symptom, just based on, we've marveled in the churches at the reports that'll come in. People say, did you hear what happened to so-and-so? What happened? They're dead. They died. Who said? And sometimes people get, they get so, you know, upset. We've learned over the years, which is, if you see us, you may wonder why I respond. We'll just look at you like, really? Why? Because we don't believe it.
5: Amen.
1: I don't believe a bad thing until I know the truth about it. Come on, y'all. Yeah. And even then, I'm ready to believe God to make a miracle. Is that right? To change it. But I'm not just going to go, oh, it's terrible. Oh, it's terrible. Come to find out, they're not dead. How many times have we? And people say, oh, man, they had an accident. They had their arm cut off. And come to find out, they had to get stitches in the finger.
0: And that concludes today's message by Brother Keith Moore. If you would like a free copy of today's teaching from the series Exceeding Growing Faith, you may call More Life Ministries at 417-334-9233. That's 417-334-9233. Just mention that you heard this message on the radio. You may also download this and other messages from our website at morelife.org, where you will find additional information about this ministry, including an itinerary of upcoming meetings. 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

0: Kenneth Hagin is next. We have something very interesting, very informative, very important. And the subject of dealing with demons, the series that we're going to be sharing a portion of is from Demonic Influence. It's a 4-CD series in which Brother Hagin talks about the reality of demons and their influence on people, how the Word of God will set you free. He'll talk about the difference between angels and demons, and he shares testimonies of people that were set free from demonic influence. There's a lot of demonic influence around us today. We need to be aware of it, and we need to be prepared to deal with it properly. Let's listen to this teaching from Kenneth Hagin.
1: See, the human spirit is eternal, and not having been born again, it can develop spiritually the other way, in deep evil spirituality. Now, you take down in Texas a minister, I preach for him. I had heard the story, you know, it had spread, Assembly of God preacher. But I was preaching in a meeting when he's 55 years old. Now, this happened 20 years before when he's about 35. And I'd heard it, but I always like to, many of these stories you hear, I like to get to the person that it happened to and then get firsthand, because they were right there. They ought to know what happened. Amen. Isn't that right? Just like you're here at this service this afternoon, you know, if somebody wants to know, they can ask you, you know, not the time it gets through two or three, it may be twisted or changed a little, see. Well, now this man is pastor of Assembly of God Church down in Texas. He's about 35 years of age. He was 35. He and his wife had 5 children, and when the 5th one was born, she had great difficulty and was sick quite a while, as a result of all the complications, so on, died. Went on to be with Jesus. Well, he had been trying to take care of the kids. Of course, the church is a small church. They helped him as best they could. Now, I'm preaching a meeting for him in his church, another church he pastored, quite a large church, when he's 55 years old. So I asked him about it. He said, gave me firsthand, and his church then, because, you know, he's gone through about 30 days of illness, you know, with his wife and so on. They said, why don't you just take 30 days vacation, you know, church will pay for it, we'll see after the children, just leave. You know, go anywhere you want to go. Just get away from it for a while, for 30 days. Now you got to realize that, see, I'm holding a meeting back there many years ago, and then you go on back 20 years before, well, you're back there in depression days when this happened. And you travel by train, that's your main way of travel. So he bought a train ticket first, decided, well, I've never been west, he'd go over and see the Rockies, you know, and maybe just spent, you know, Rocky Mountain. He went to Denver first. And he was there in Denver, Colorado, put up the hotel downtown Denver there. And he's strange, he'd never been, really, I believe he told me he'd never been outside the state of Texas before in his life. And so Sunday afternoon, he's walking around, you know, he didn't know anybody, didn't know where to go to church or anything, or, you know, that night he hadn't been that morning anywhere. And he saw this sign. A lot of times churches in those days in full gospel, Pentecost church, and they still do some, you know, sometimes they just have a store building they have a church in, or a mission, you know, or a theater. And in front of this theater, the sign just said, service is here tonight at 7:30. That's all it said, services, here tonight at 7:30. And he thought, well, man, that's not over 2 blocks from the hotel. I'll just go to the service here. Don't know what it is, but I'll just go. So he said he is a little late getting in. And when he came in, at just maybe 2 or 3 minutes past 7:30, the theater was full. It's lit. See, all the lights are on. It's lit, just well lighted. All the seats were full. He got the last, you know, and of course they had, you know, theater seats, opera seats as we call them. You know, he got the last seat right by the door, right in the center aisle, right next to the back, and it's full. He hadn't gotten sat down good. All the lights are on. Till the lights started going off. They started turning them off, you know. And only the platform is well illuminated. All he could see on the platform, no pulpit, was a baby grand piano. So he said, there, here came out a lady, all the lights on, a lady in a low-cut evening gown. Well, now, if you could imagine 1935, the Pentecostal church, brother, a low-cut evening gown just didn't set well. Hey, amen. And here she came out and sat down at that piano. Well, the lights were dimmed on the platform, but they were still some light. But a spotlight's right on her. She's just right there in the light. And she sits down at that piano and begins to play Rock of Ages, Cleft for Me. Let me hide myself in thee. Rock of Ages. She played through, you know, about one stanza. And he said, here came a fella out of the wings in a tuxedo with a high-top silk hat on. And stood here at the end of this baby ground, and another spotlight's right on him. Bright spotlight. There is other lights on the platform, but not real bright, you see. They had dimmed them. The lady continues to play Rock of Ages, spotlight on her, spotlight on the man. The man pulls his high-top silk hat off, lays it, see, the piano's up like that, but he sets it here. It'll sit there, you see. And he sings a verse, a stanza, and a chorus of Rock of Ages. Beautiful baritone voice. He said, I'm watching because, you know, this is astonishment to him. What is this? And he said, spotlight's on the woman, spotlight's on the man, the spotlight's on her, but she disappears right in front of our eyes. She's gone. And the piano keeps on playing Rock of Ages. He keeps on singing Rock of Ages. He sings through another verse and stanza and chorus of Rock of Ages. Piano keeps on playing. He walks down off the platform. There's nothing, enough light there. Walks down the aisle. And this full gospel pastor said, he came right up to me and said, sir, your wife died 30 days ago. She did. She's here. I have a message for you from her. No, he said, my wife did die 30 days ago, but she's not here. She went to be with Jesus. She's in heaven. And you don't have any message for me from her. Amen. See, they're in contact with spirits. There is an evil spirit that knew her when she was here. She would, through this man, that evil spirit would have probably told him something that he knew nobody but his wife could have known.
2: That's right.
1: They do it. But yet, fellow full gospel ministers, I know we talked about it, you know. They said, why, you know, a thing like that couldn't have happened. Oh, you feel so sorry for people.
2: Amen.
1: Bless their heart. Those kind of people are prime targets for the devil to get.
2: Amen.
1: You can't just deny the existence of them, you know, and they're going to be gone. The man said again to that pastor, sir, your wife died 30 days ago, and she is here, and I have a message for you from her. Now, you see, folks not grounded in the word, many of them, that would sweep them away because she did die. That's supernatural revelation, isn't it?
2: Amen.
1: But it comes from the wrong source.
2: Amen.
1: Are you listening to me?
2: Amen.
1: He said, I said to him again, my wife did die 30 days ago, but she's not here, and you don't have any message from her for me. She is with Jesus. She's a born-again, spirit-filled Christian, and she's up in heaven with Jesus. The man said again, sir, your wife died 30 days ago, and she is here, and I have a message for you from her. Now, you see, he was supernatural, led right down the aisle to that man. What he's saying to him is the truth. That's a supernatural manifestation, but it isn't divine. It's devilish. He said to me, I told the man the third time, my wife did die 30 days ago, but she's not here, and she doesn't have any message. You don't have any message for me from her. She's with Jesus in heaven. The man said, then you refuse to accept the message? He said, you don't have any message. I refuse the whole thing. The man turned around and walked down the aisle. This minister told me, said, I looked again, the spotlight's on the piano and the seat there. Now, you can't see anybody, but the piano's still playing Rock of Ages, and I leave. Now, right on the other hand, you see, dear Christian people are praying. Have had a vision. Sometimes their loved ones have appeared to them in a vision that was divinely supernatural. Amen.
2: Amen.
1: See, there is a difference, a vast difference between the two, yet both of them are real. Those evil spirits operating through those people, you see, that spirit could have told that man something. See, and that's where many are carried away, because that spirit observed that woman in life when she was alive. And he knows things that were said and done. and he'll he could have told us something. Many people have been swept away. Said, well, now I know that has to, the spirit of my wife must be here, because I know that's something that only the two of us knew. Her spirit must be here. But no, that's that evil spirit, familiar spirits, that we're familiar with them and knew in life something about them. I remember I went in one time, a fellow was, I was holding a meeting in a certain place down in Texas, and one of the deacons of the church, he had a son that was, oh, well, I don't know. I think maybe because of physical condition that he'd drink, trying to get away from it and take dope, one thing or another, and then and couldn't get away from it. And he wasn't saved. He's a grown man now, and is I guess 42, 3 years old, never married. But he'd have something like epileptic seizures or something, you know, and he'd go into these fits, and then sometimes he'd just go raging, just tear up furniture, and I was only about 2 blocks away in a motel, and so he called, the brother called and said, Brother Hagin, would you come, you know, around here? The pastor was not in town, and he said, would you, you know, this son really didn't make his home with him, but he'd come back there, and we got him back here in the den, and I said, well, I'll just run around. I ran around there. Now, he was sort of out of it, sort of like he's in a trance or a coma or something, you know. Just, and when I, the minute I walked in, out of his mouth, these words, I saw you, I know you, I know who you are, I saw you. Last Monday, when you came into town, he told me exactly every street I drove down, and exactly. How'd he know that? Well, he didn't know that. That foul devil saw me when I come into town. In the spirit world, he was observing me. He told me how I came in, the highway I came in. And many highways came into that city, about 100,000 people. Many highways came in. He told me the highway I came in. He told me the street. I saw you, he said, when you turn. And he told me the next street I went down. And I said to him, to the spirit, not to the man. The man didn't know what you were known. Yeah, I know you saw me, you dumb spirit. Shut up. Now, in the name of Jesus, I command you to leave the man. And he fell backwards on the couch like that fella Jesus cast the devil out of. It looked like he's dead there for a minute or two. You know, all life was gone from him, but it rose up all right. Now, see, that devil saw you. Angels are here. Don't you believe that?
2: Amen.
1: Don't the Bible teach so?
2: Amen.
1: I said, doesn't the Bible teach so?
2: Amen.
1: Angels are ministering. Well, they're spirits. They observe us. They're here when we come to church. Jesus, you know, talked about little children and said, their angel is ever before my Father's face. Their angel, they have an angel. Well, those demons and evil spirits are here too. But they know when you're afraid of them and when you're not. They know what you know. That's the reason that devil in that fellow that was possessed spoke up to those 7 sons of Sceva and said, Jesus, I know, and Paul, I know. But who are you? You've got no authority. Thank God we have authority.
0: 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Box 8082. Amarillo, Texas, 79114. Tell us that the check is for the teaching series titled Demonic Influence by Kenneth Hagin. Dealing with demons was a very important part and significant part of Jesus' earthly ministry as he went about teaching and healing. But demons are just as active today as they were in Jesus' time. Problems that people have in situations and the behavior that a lot of them have, many times it is an influence of demons. It's not just a matter of mental confusion or mental illness. There are demonic influences that are greater, I think, than we probably want to admit. So we need to be schooled and learn about this. I encourage you to get this series, especially if you've never heard it before now. $30 for Demonic Influence, a series of 4 CDs from Kenneth Hagin. Our address again is Kingdom Keys Network, P.O. Box 8082, Amarillo, Texas, 79114.
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0: Let's take a quick look at the weather across the Amarillo area today. High temperature expected to be in the mid-90s. Overnight low tonight around 70 degrees. Tomorrow, high temperature upper 90s.
4: 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I'm Dr. James Dobson, and I'm thrilled that you've joined us.
5: Well, welcome to Dr. James Dobson's Family Talk, the broadcast division of the Dr. James Dobson Family Institute. I'm Roger Marsh. I'm the Vice President of Content here at the JDFI. I'm also the executive producer and co-host of the Family Talk program. Now, today's broadcast is one that you are really going to enjoy because it features a classic conversation with our own Dr. James Dobson and his dear friend, Chuck Colson. We've all heard people talk about the good life, but what exactly does it really mean? Does it involve career success? Maybe it involves a house on a beach somewhere, watching your children flourish? Well, on today's edition of Family Talk, we're going to hear part one of a conversation Dr. Dobson recorded with his good friend Chuck Colson, the founder of Prison Fellowship, who is the author of the book called The Good Life. It's a challenging and inspiring conversation about purpose, meaning, and truth. And I know for me personally, having worked with Chuck Colson for about 5 years prior to working with Dr. James Dobson, these are two of the finest men I ever met and had the privilege to work with. And I'm so grateful that they are now reunited in heaven, enjoying their eternal reward. But for right now, we get to enjoy their fabulous conversation kicking off right now on today's edition of Dr. James Dobson's Family Talk.
4: Chuck Colson has been our guest for more than, I think, 24 years since he first came by and we got acquainted. And he's become almost like a brother to me. We talk regularly on the phone about events and issues that are occurring in the country, and we get together whenever we can. And today is one of those times. I once flew to Florida. We were talking about this at lunchtime. I once flew down to Florida and spent an entire day with Chuck and Patty talking about issues we care about, sharing ideas, and praying together. And I still, Chuck, have the notes from that day. I'm sure you recall it as well.
6: I have great memories of that day.
4: Chuck is a former presidential aide to Richard Nixon and the founder of the International Ministry Prison Fellowship. He's the author of 23 books, a very popular speaker. He holds a BA degree from Brown University and a law degree from George Washington University, and is a constitutional scholar, constitutional lawyer. Chuck has been married to Patty, a great lady, for 41 years. He's the father of three children and has five grandchildren. You could take the whole program talking about the things that Chuck has done. And
6: it's nice to be this far along in my life that you get an introduction like that and they don't mention you're an ex-convict.
4: Right. You're actually getting away from Watergate a little bit, aren't you?
6: No, I was chased down by the press in the feverish pursuit. And I said to many of them what I'd say to you, I'd say to anybody, and that is thank God for Watergate. I look back now at how God has used what happened in my life when I was President Nixon's assistant, thought I was on the top of the world. I end up in a prison cell thinking my life is over. No, in the sovereignty of God, he chose to use my defeat to do some magnificent things around the world. So I'm grateful for what I've been through.
4: That links directly into the title and the content of your new book,
6: yes,
4: The
6: does.
4: Good Life, Seeking Purpose, Meaning, and Truth in Your Life. You wrote this, I know, because many, many people in this country and in Western countries especially, but around the world, don't know why they have meaning and don't know what is true.
6: It's the biggest thing going on in America and Western Europe today. the search for meaning. What is it? And you can understand why it is. Particularly the polls show it among young people and college students and teenagers. They're saying, what's the meaning of life? What's my purpose? Why am I here? I mean, look at Rick Warren's book, 22 million copies sold of that book. He's hitting a raw nerve. People are asking that question. Why are they asking it? Because they're growing up in a vacuum. You talk to college students today, they're taught there is no truth, there is no meaning. Life is all random. It doesn't make any sense. You just live for the moment, overcome the nothingness by your own heroic individualism. And they're not buying that because something in them, I call it the imago Dei, is telling them that isn't so. That's a lie. So they're searching for answers. And what I try to do in this book, I kind of look back on my life and try to see what really counted, what really mattered the most, what was the most important thing. What lessons have I learned since I wrote Born Again? And this book, in that sense, is more personal than any book I've written except Born Again, because it's kind of reflecting on my experiences, experiences of others I've known, all leading to the question of how do you find meaning and purpose in life?
4: Well, let's talk about the good life.
6: Right.
4: What in the world is it? How do you define it?
6: Well, it's not what people think it is. What people think it is when you hear that is the Budweiser good life. It's money, power, possessions, leisure, everything focused on me, which is what the culture is telling us. And as you'll see in this book, it's a total dead end. I use the story of Dennis Kozlowski, who started out as a poor kid and got the scholarship to college and gets to the head of a major corporation and then milks it blind and ends up with a $2 million party for his trophy wife in Sardinia. That's got to be the most barren way to end your life. Or Jack Welch, the iconic head of General Electric, who when asked after open heart surgery, here's a guy who made $500 million as CEO of GE, one of the top business leaders in America. Someone asked him, did you have an epiphany during your heart surgery? And he said, yeah, I did. He said, I vowed never to let a bottle of wine costing less than $100 cross my lips. What a barren way to look at life.
4: Goodness.
6: I just think it's a dead end. And I think you find the meaning in life by giving yourself away, not by satisfying yourself. In other words, the things which you think will gratify yourself. Biggest day for me in my ministry was winning the Templeton Prize and going to Buckingham Palace and $1 million, which went to the ministry. And but I've forgotten that, and I don't even know where the medal is that I got that day from Prince Philip. But I keep letters from inmates whose lives have been changed, and I share some of them in the book. The most gratifying thing at 73 years old is to be able to think that your life was used to help others. And I take such pride in the people I've worked with and known. And a fellow who was in the middle of a riot, and I met him, and he was leading the riot out in Walla Walla, Washington. And I preached that night, and he came to Christ, and then he led a whole movement to turn that prison around. He got out of prison. He was the toughest guy in the system. Got out of prison and spent the last 10 years of his life before he died discipling disadvantaged kids in the streets of Dallas. Those things give you great pleasure. Those can give you, that's a great reward. That's the good life.
4: You know, Chuck, it's my impression that a sizable number of people, maybe not the majority, but a sizable number of people who are midlife and beyond have some vague remembrance of the value system that you and I believe, and that there is meaning to life, and it's not all found in money and the things that people are chasing. Doesn't it break your heart as it does mine that the college students and high school students that are coming along now have had no exposure to that value system, and they have no clue as to why life has meaning?
6: Yeah, even the boomers, Jim, you're absolutely right. Even the boomers have a heritage, a Christian heritage in their background. They carry that legacy with them. So they've got something to refer to. The Generation X and the younger people have no basis of reference because they've been told by every professor, every teacher, that there is no truth. Nothing is knowable. And so they drift through life with no sense of commitment or attachment to anything. But the good news is that, as you and I know, the imago Dei is planted in us. The image of God is in us. We are asking questions. There's a divine restlessness, as one scholar put it. There is what the study at Dartmouth showed some years ago called Wired to Connect. I don't know if you remember that study, but it showed that people are basically genetically disposed to want relationships and genetically disposed to be seeking God. And so young people have this in them, and something is making them very restless. Something's making them very dissatisfied with what they're getting. They have no basis to fall back on, as you and I did growing up, or our kids did growing up, but still they're asking the questions. And that's one of the reasons I wrote this book.
4: What, wasn't it St. Francis of Assisi who said that there is a God-shaped vacuum inside of us, and that we're never comfortable until it is filled by
6: Francis of Assisi said some things like that. The most common quote is Pascal, who talked about a God-shaped hole inside human beings. He didn't say it exactly that way, but that was the point. But I think people through the ages, I think all of the great Christian writers and thinkers have recognized that there is this sense within people that this

0: So all right, now let's focus on what you just said.
1: Okay.
0: The object of life is to give yourself to others.
1: Right. The purpose of life, which will fulfill you most, obviously, the most important other is God.
0: Elaborate on that for those young people who have heard and believed the notion that there is no God, there is no design, there is no designer, there is no destination but the grave. We have no meaning. There is no truth, no absolute truth, no truth of any type. It's all relative. It's all an individual perception, and they're out chasing the good life. They're coming out of college, perhaps, and they're now going to move into a profession. Maybe it's a medical profession. Maybe who knows what it is. And that if they reach the goals that they've set for themselves there, and if they become financially successful, that they're going to be fulfilled. Destroy that myth, because it is a myth.
1: Well, it's going to destroy itself for them, because they're going to confront reality. They're going to discover that a world without rules is a world you can't live in. What they discover is chaos, and they suddenly discover people do things to them they don't like, and then they say, but it shouldn't be that way, but what they were taught was it can be any way everybody chooses. So they run into reality themselves in the course of their lives. They also discover that all the hedonism on college campuses and the hooking up and all the stuff that goes on is bankrupt, that they feel a loss of self-worth and self-dignity. It's dehumanizing. And they soon find that out. I tell a story in this book, it was a very poignant one, of John Ehrlichman, who was very close to me in the White House. Older listeners will remember that name. He was one of the handful of people closest to the president.
0: He and Haldeman,
1: the Berlin Wall. Yeah. And John Ehrlichman, and when he got all the, through Watergate, ended up being tried, went to prison. He left his wife in the middle of the trial, got remarried, went off to live on a mountaintop in Santa Fe, got remarried again, divorced and remarried again, ended up alone because he had shut everybody else out of his life, believed there was no purpose to it all, was in desperate pursuit of self-vindication. It was like Augustine said, Lord, spare me the lust of self-vindication. He couldn't defend himself. He couldn't prove himself. I ministered to him just before he died in a little nursing home in Atlanta. It was the most pathetic sight I've ever seen. Here was a guy who was a Christian Scientist, so he couldn't believe in sin, so he could never reconcile what happened to him in the White House. He'd cast everybody out of his life, and I was the only person that came back to see him. His family had left him, everything. It was the most tragic picture. But it's a picture that is a parable for all young people today. If you go through life trying to vindicate yourself, trying to prove yourself, trying to gratify yourself, and disregard others, you will die alone in a nursing home.
0: Let's personalize it, Chuck, because you went to law school, and then your professional career took off and began to develop. You wound up in the White House, very close to Richard Nixon. In fact, your office was just a few feet away from him. You were probably the most powerful person in the White House, and you could have, one occasion you shared with me, you could pick up the phone and call for a Marine helicopter, mm-hmm. or send a detachment of Marines anywhere in the world. You had all that power and the influence on the most powerful man in the world. Were you satisfied with yourself at that time? Did you have the good life?
1: No, I certainly did not have the good life. I was a kid growing up in the Depression. Nobody in my family had gone to college. I earned scholarships. I was officer in the Marine Corps in the Korean War. I ended up youngest administrative assistant in the Senate. I was bound and determined to get right to the top, and at age 38, I was in the office next to the president looking over the south lawn of the White House. And I thought to myself a number of times, boy, my grandfather, who was an immigrant to this country, would certainly be pleased if he saw what could happen. This is the American dream fulfilled. When the election in 1972 was over, we'd won by a landslide, Watergate was beginning, I was beginning to feel really uncomfortable with who I was. Even before I thought I was going to be on trial, well before it, life was empty. What do you do after you've done that and you're 40 years old? And what other mountains are you going to conquer? And I had hurt a lot of people in my life, and I thought back on it. I was coming under conviction, and I didn't know it until I was witnessed to by a friend that

0: year I got out of the White House, witnessed to by a friend who read to me from C.S. Lewis's wonderful little book, Mere Christianity. And I was struck, overwhelmingly struck, with my own sinfulness and realized for the first time in my life what the gospel was, that Christ died on the cross so I could be forgiven. If it weren't for that, Jim Dobson, I tell you and everybody listening to us, I'd be dead today because I would have suffocated in the stench of my own sins. So, yeah, I know the good life. I know how bankrupt the so-called good life is, and I know where the good life really is. I mean, I write this book as a plea to people. The good life is not in gratifying yourself. It is in helping others. But you got to be in pursuit of truth.
1: It's an oxymoron to say, and yet it's true, that the good life for you more or less started in prison.
0: Oh, absolutely. Absolutely. That's why in all these interviews I've been doing this year, I've been saying to people, thank God for Watergate. They'd say, are you trying to revise history when I said that Mark Felt was not a hero for leaking things to Woodward and Bernstein? They say, you're trying to revise history? I'd say, no, I thank God for Watergate. Well, you don't really literally mean that. Yes, I do literally mean that, because that got my attention. God was able to speak to me. I wouldn't have heard him before. I was too hard-headed, too prideful, too stubborn, too determined to get to the top. Finally, I heard God's voice, and I realized what my life had become. And thank God, look what's happened. We're in 108 countries around the world with ministry to prisoners, the least of these in our society. It's the most thrilling thing in the world.
1: What was it like for you, Chuck, to have all that power and influence and to be eminently successful in the political realm and to find yourself in a prison where you were strip searched going in and in this tiny cell where guards came by and shined a light in your eyes at night. What was that like?
0: Well, I talk about that in the book, Jim, quite a bit in this book because I can reflect on it now, a little bit of detachment. I never really was troubled by being locked up because I'd been in the Marines and I'd lived in everything. I was able to handle that. There were two things that bothered you. One is you're separated from your family. I mean, I know what wired to connect means. You really care about your kids and your wife. You're passionately concerned about your family. And the other thing was, I thought I'll never do anything significant again. I thought my life was at an end. I write in this book that so much of life is a paradox. You know, you can't know the good until you realize how bad you are. You can't do something really good until you've been broken and discover where the real good is. And out of the worst defeat in my life has come the greatest victory, God's victory. It's not very pleasant to be going through tough times. I've been going through kind of a tough one this year with two children with cancer. That's about as tough as it gets. That's tougher than prison. And there are times when God seems kind of far away in the midst of really tough times. But I've discovered he isn't far away. I've discovered God is God. He doesn't depend upon my emotions or my feelings at the moment. So what you do is remember who God is and remember that this life is but a moment. And remember that what really matters is not the difficult time you're going through, but how it affects you. In other words, how do you react to it? If you react to it with trust in God and a trust in his sovereignty, you're going to come out better for it. And sometimes the very worst things that ever could happen to you are going to turn out to be the very best. Hmm. And you're going to see how God's redeeming plan, he redeems suffering. Every bit of suffering I've gone through, he's redeemed. He's used it for his purposes.
1: If you, keep this in mind, cancer yourself, cancer of the stomach.
0: I had what we thought was cancer at the time. It turned out to be benign, but I didn't know that for about 5 years. But yes, I had 2/3 of my stomach out and almost died from an infection in the hospital. So I write about that as well because it's a great example of providence, what happened when I was in that hospital. Hmm. In a hospital suite at Georgetown Hospital in Washington, right above me, I heard of the chairs going and moving all the time. After I'd been in the hospital about 3 weeks and was finally mobile and with an IV because of the infection, tubes hanging out of me on all sides, the head of the hospital came one day and he said, I never knew what you went through in Watergate, Mr. Coulson, but he said, I just threw that fellow Bob Woodward from the Washington Post out of the room upstairs. I said, whose room upstairs was it? He said, Bill Casey, head of the CIA.
1: Yes.
0: He tried to get in. You may remember that Woodward later wrote he got in and recorded what Casey said. Well, Bill Casey was an old friend of mine, and so my wife called Sophia, and who was Bill's wife, and immediately he had me come up. Turned out on the logs, I was only one of five people to get in his room while he was in the hospital. He had had major brain surgery. He was not able to talk. When I walked in, he went, smiling and grunting, but he could not get words
1: and
0: out.
1: And yet Bob Woodward told the world that he had that last conversation.
0: That was untrue, just plain untrue. And I testified to that later when Bob Woodward's book came out. But the neat thing was that Bill was an old friend of mine, and I walked in, and he couldn't talk to me, but tears were rolling down his eyes when I was there. And we talked for about an hour. And at the end of it, I said, Bill, I know you're a Catholic and a strong believer. You know that cross up on the wall? It was a crucifix at Georgetown Hospital. I said, you know what that means, that Jesus died for your sins and you're forgiven and you personally can have eternal life? Now the tears are flowing down his cheeks. We had a fabulous time of prayer together, holding hands in that little room. And I often thought that had to be an important moment in Bill Casey's life. And I wouldn't have been there if I hadn't had an infection, which kept me in the hospital for 28 days. I'd have been out in 5 days. So God knows what he's doing. And if you're suffering right now and you're listening to this broadcast, be patient, trust in God. You will see, I promise you, in due course, that that suffering will be redeemed, as hard as it is right now. The important thing is how it affects you and what you do in response to it, not the thing which is happening to you.
1: I knew this program was going to get away from us, and it has, and our time is gone. Chuck, we got to continue this conversation. There's so much in this book. And the title of it is The Good Life, Seeking Purpose, Meaning, and Truth in Your Life. We're talking to people right now, and I know we are, by the tens of thousands, maybe more than that, who are just plodding through life and have no idea why. They have no sense of meaning and purpose. Yeah. I'm still aware that there are many people that listen who do not know Jesus Christ. They've never had an encounter with him and never had a reason to that they've understood. And this is a book that will get at that issue. Chuck, this book really is an evangelistic tool in its own way, isn't it?
0: Oh, absolutely. I wrote it so believers could be equipped with the arguments to defend their faith, but also so that you could give it to a non-believer. Doesn't quote the Bible until you get near the end of the book. Give it to a non-believer and tell them to read it, and I think on its own it will lead them to the Lord.
1: Chuck, this is an outstanding book. I hope it has the same kind of success that you've had with so many other books, Born Again and Loving God and many of your earlier books, which really dealt with the passion that's within you for Jesus Christ. Thanks for being with us today.
0: Jim, thank you for having me.
1: We'll pick it up next time.
2: 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And as I mentioned at the start of the program, Dr. Dobson went home to be with the Lord, of course, last August 21st. Chuck Colson preceded him in his eternal reward reception back in 2012. So what a glorious reunion those two friends have had, being with the Lord right now in his presence full time. 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Well, I'm Roger Marsh, and thanking you so much for listening to Family Talk today. And from all of us here at the Dr. James Dobson Family Institute, we invite you to join us again next time for part two of this conversation featuring Dr. James Dobson and his dear friend, Chuck Colson. They'll be discussing living the good life on the next edition of Dr. James Dobson's Family Talk, the voice you trust for the family you love. This has been a presentation of the Dr. James Dobson Family Institute.
3: Hello, I'm Jerry Stewart, and this is One Moment in America. There's a lot of talk today about love of country, and some who live in our America say they don't love it. Listen to this story. I'm proud to say it, that I love America. Listen to what patriot Daniel Webster said about his love of America. He said, "Let our object be our country, our whole country, and nothing but our country. And by the blessings of God, may our country become a vast and splendid monument, not of oppression and terror, but of wisdom, of peace, and of liberty, upon which the world may gaze with admiration forever." Do you love America? Then pray that America will find its way back to the godly principles that started it all. Think about it. I'm Jerry Stewart, and that was One Moment in America.
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5: A nation reveals what it values by who it protects. 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Children aren't burdens to manage. They're human beings with dignity that doesn't disappear in the face of suffering.
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6: With SRN News, I'm Rich Thomason in Washington. President Trump, who has pressed the NATO allies to spend more on their own defense, is about to head to Turkey for the annual NATO summit. His agenda for this gathering will include holding the allies' feet to the fire, pushing them to honor the commitments they've previously made. That gathering to run through Wednesday. Russia's war in Ukraine will be among issues discussed at the summit, with Ukrainian President Zelensky to address the gathering. Overnight, Russia launched more deadly drone and missile strikes on Ukraine's capital, at least a dozen people killed, dozens wounded. First, there was the dangerous and deadly heat. Now comes the rain, flooding rain, sweeping across parts of the Midwest, moving on into the east. Gas prices continue drifting lower. AAA's national average for a gallon of regular, $3.79. That's down a penny from yesterday. And the White House says that's not the only relief for our beleaguered budgets.
7: Republicans say the Trump tax cuts are continuing to provide major relief for American workers as the benefits begin their second year. The White House says 97% of taxpayers received a tax cut, with average refunds exceeding $3,400. Millions also claimed deductions for tips, overtime pay, and Social Security benefits. The administration says the law is boosting take-home pay and helping strengthen families across the country. Ken Lorman reporting.
6: Charlie Kirk's accused assassin due in court today. It's a preliminary hearing, one that's expected to run all week. 23-year-old Tyler Robinson, allegedly the gunman who shot Charlie Kirk 10 months ago. American soccer standout Falarin Balogun, who previously got a one-game suspension, will be allowed to play in tonight's showdown with Belgium after all. FIFA lifting his one-day suspension. President Trump says it is the right call. This is SRN News.

0: faithful rooster, Magooster, right there. So he's the rooster, and the cute chick is here today. That would be Diana Fial.
1: Well, good morning.
0: My, my. You're beautiful.
1: Well, thank you.
0: Yes, you're very welcome. I notice that every day.
1: Well?
0: Many times a day. So.
1: I'm glad you think so.
0: I don't think. I know.
1: Well, did you have a good 4th of July?
0: Yeah. Of course. It was nice just to be at home there and enjoy the day. And any fireworks I saw were on TV. Well, I didn't go outdoors around the neighborhood or anywhere where they were setting off fireworks here to see them. I know there was probably a lot of nice things and fun things to watch, but anyway, I enjoyed just being at the house after I got through at the radio station.
1: Mm-hmm. Well, there's certainly a lot of great programming on the Kingdom Keys Network all the time, really, but mm-hmm. particularly all the different programs that shared the stories and truths of that happened, you know, at our nation's founding.
0: Yeah.
1: Some of the things I heard, I didn't know. And, I, you know, it just makes me wonder how many people really know that much about American history in this day and time. And those of us who know some would, I'm sure, benefit from getting more lessons on the founding of our nation.
0: Mm-hmm. Well, they ought to listen here.
1: Mm-hmm.
0: Kingdom Keys, we have a lot of stuff on here that is helpful in educating people. Okay, let's look at some of our texts that they were receiving here this morning. Rudy in Arlington says, good morning, beloved. 74 in Arlington. Beloved happens to be my most favorite word about people in the church and people mm-hmm. that know the Lord.
1: Yeah, that's a good word. It's used in the Bible.
0: Used in the Bible, yes. And I like to refer to the fellow saints as beloved. Thank you for that, Rudy. Becky and Stinette says, good morning, Pastor Ricky and Sister Diana. The weather has been wild this weekend, but so happy about getting rain Friday night and Saturday night and last night. Sad of that mosquitoes. I'm not sure what that last sentence is supposed to say. It says bad sad of that mosquitoes.
1: Oh, the automatic correction.
0: Yeah, autocorrect doesn't
1: always work.
0: Make you a hard time. But we, by the way, speaking of rain, we had 4,300ths of an inch of rain last night.
1: Well, that is good.
0: Yeah. I came into the bedroom and where you already were last night, and I told you it's pouring down rain. You said, I didn't know that. Well, it was nice. It was almost a half inch, 4,300ths.
1: Mm, that's good. We need the rain.
0: Mm-hmm. That was nice. Let's see. Ronnie and Kathy and Channing say, good morning, preacher and Sister Diana. God blessed us with 4/10 of an inch of beautiful rain last night, almost identical to what we had here. Y'all have a blessed day, from Ronnie and Kathy.
1: All right. Thank you.
0: Yes, we will have a blessed day. Jimmy Ford said, good morning, Pastor Ricky and Diana. Beautiful Monday morning and a wonderful rain last night. At the point when he sent this text at 2:30 this morning, he said, I haven't checked my rain gauge yet, but every drop was greatly appreciated. Praise the Lord. All right. Oh, here's Becky. It said that last sentence was supposed to say, the bad part of the rain is the mosquitoes that come after it.
1: Okay.
0: Okay. I got you on that. That's, yeah, that's the unpleasant part. There's a lot of things to be glad about, though. I'm glad we don't live in Florida. Because this time of the year, it is really uncomfortable in Florida. And I'm glad we don't live in Canada. I like living right around here, don't you?
1: Yes.
0: But there's there's some negative aspects, you know, to that, like the mosquitoes. And, but I'm also glad we didn't live 100 years ago. Think about trying to cool the place off 100 years ago when we're up in the 90s and hundreds. Here's a text that says, we shouldn't say Happy Fourth. We should say Happy Independence Day.
1: That's, all right.
0: That's a good point.
1: Mm-hmm.
0: The American Revolutionary War, also known as the American War of Independence, started on April 19th, 1775, and ended on September 3rd, 1783. This is a little history from our listener in Olestee. Tony said, morning, it's nice outside in Quanah. She said, I've read that the heat wave is over Europe also. England and France are going through 100 plus degrees weather as well. One article says they blame us because we use air conditioners. That's stupid, isn't it? Blame us because we use air conditioners? She says, I don't get that. I don't either. Last night, First Baptist had a service of music for this country. It was beautiful. Have a great day. That's neat.
1: Mm-hmm.
0: That's neat. First Baptist in Quanah having a special program.
1: Mm-hmm.
0: Presentation.
1: Well, I'm sure there was a lot of extra special things, you know, throughout the country. I thought it was really neat to have someone in office, and I'm not about the president, who wanted to honor our country and declare that we have rights from our Creator God.
0: Yeah.
1: I mean, of all the different things that people can say and criticize Trump over, I'm just glad that someone that's in that position was talking the way he talked in his speeches that he gave.
0: Yeah.
1: On Friday night, I heard that speech on the TV from Mount Rushmore, and then I heard the speech from Saturday night, very late,
0: uh-huh.
1: with the delays they had in the weather there in Washington, D.C. But I'm telling you, that's something to be thankful for, other than knowing other administrations have talked down about our country,
0: uh-huh.
1: and acted like everything was all wrong and bad. And I know that there's many things that need to be corrected in our country, but to have a leader, the president, to declare these things and to declare that we are not going to be a communist nation or a socialist nation, I think that's powerful.
0: Yeah. Okay. I want to comment on some of those things you're talking about there in the two articles I have at the top of my stack here. They go along perfectly with what you're saying, but we better take a look at the weather before I jump into that. And I also better turn on Facebook. I see I've got it all set up, but I never did turn it on. So let's get that Facebook streaming going here so people can look in and see what you look like. And they'll agree with me. Yep, that's a beautiful lady. Here we go. Now, we have 69 degrees here in South Amarillo, where KJRT is, but 63 degrees in Canyon, just down the road from us. And Wheeler, little town with a big heart, has a pleasant temperature of 65. It's 64 in nearby Mobedi and McLean. Shamrock, 65, and Clarendon, 65. And Pampa, 64, Pampa border, 65, Guymon, 63. Somebody that's listening in Guymon, send me a text that we are on. There was a phone call, a recorded call to the voicemail that said we were off in Guymon, but I didn't get But just that one report. So we have so many people that listen up there that makes me wonder if it's just his radio or if we're really off up there, because throughout the weekend, that was a call that came in Saturday, I think, but nobody else has called or texted from up there. So if you're listening in Guymon, just send me a text and say, yep, we're on at 806-898-8803. That's the texting number. In Perryton, it's 64 degrees. Dalhart, 61. Raiden, Oklahoma, 65. Elk City, 66. Childress, 66. And Quanah, 66. And Vernon, 68. You thought I was going to say 66 again, didn't you? Alta, 66. Down in Joshua, it's 72. And Beaumont, it's also 72. Plainview, 64. Muleshoe, 62. And in Clovis, 61 degrees.
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0: All right. Thank you, Chris from Beaumont. He's up and at 'em this morning, listening on a five-minute delay. Yesterday, the high temperature in Amarillo was 97. Today, we're expecting a high temperature of about 95 and a southeast breeze, very light breeze. Overnight low tonight, about 70. And tomorrow, the high temperature is expected to be closer to 97 degrees, but staying a little under 100. Now, 102 is forecast for Wednesday. So we'll see if they change that before mm-hmm. then. They say it's going to be about 100 on Thursday and mid-90s on Friday. You know, if it's a day in July and it's in the low to mid-90s, that's pretty good.
1: Mm-hmm. Yes, that's so true.
0: It can be awfully hot in January, and you know what I think about. I mean, July, you know what I think about in July. My mother's comment. She'd do something and she'd be annoyed by it. She'll say, it'll be a cold day in July before I do that again. I don't know how many times she said that mm-hmm. through the years since I was a little kid. Anyway, the record high temperature for this date in Amarillo is 104. And the last time that happened was 2016. Record low is 54. Sunrise this morning in Amarillo, 6:38. This will be the last day now that we'll have a sunset at 9:05.
1: Okay.
0: It's been setting at 9:05 for probably more than a week, and that's typical every year. But tomorrow it will set at 9:04, so it won't be long till mm-hmm. you can see a definite difference in the sunset mm-hmm. time in the evening. But I've enjoyed being late like this. That's my favorite time of the year for the sunset. Now let's get into the news, views, and commentaries. Still haven't heard from anybody in Guymon, so I guess we're going to have to get somebody to go check it for us up there. But seriously, if you're listening in Guymon, please text me.
1: Let me give the text number, 806.
0: Wait a second. It would save me a whole lot of trouble if we're still on and somebody just simply text and let me know that, yes, you're still on.
1: Okay, that texting number is 806-898-8803.
0: Now let's say it slower one more time.
1: 806-898-8803.
0: All right. Looking for a listener from Guymon. If I get no text, then I will assume that station is off the air. We'll have to get right on that after a while here. Due to the inclement weather, President Donald Trump ensured that the celebrations for America's 250th birthday were going to happen anyway. The fireworks show and his speech were something for the history books. So says a writer for townhall.com. He quotes several different things that people had put up on social media sites. One said the left home as boys 8 decades ago to go out and save the world. They left home as boys 8 decades ago to go out and save the world. But at that World War II memorial gathering, they celebrated the country's 250th birthday. Yeah, that's kind of an important thing to remember. A lot of those people that brought us the republic that we have were very young people mm-hmm. that went out and yeah. fought that battle.
1: Well, and even in the beginning, too, many of the patriots were young people.
0: Mm-hmm. They sure were. Here's another Twitter. It says Twitter. I think that's supposed to say X these days. Said the final 10 minutes of an incredible 4th of July fireworks and concert celebrating America's 250th birthday drew a massive crowd. Time lapse. I see that one. I wasn't going to read this. Just the ones that are more have a better punch to them. Trump promised to make it happen, and he made it happen. When it was pouring down rain there in Washington, D.C., and they said, well, Mr. President, we can come back and do this next week, he said, no, we won't. He said that we're celebrating yeah. the 4th of July, and it's going to be celebrated on the 4th of July. Mm-hmm. So he didn't speak until 11 p.m. Eastern time, 10 wow. p.m. our time. Then the fireworks show was the largest in the history of the world. They set off 850,000 separate devices, celebrating the momentous occasion. Trump's speech commemorated our 250 years as a nation, and it wasn't without fireworks. I mean, look, they had these flyovers of the military and the airplanes for 7 hours nonstop. It just kept on and on and wow. on. And it was quite a sight to see. And then they had this massive firework. 850,000 separate devices set off in the fireworks. Yeah. He wanted to do it big time, and it happened big time. I think that will always be remembered. Don't you?
1: Well, I do. And it was interesting to note some of the comments from Fox Network because they were there live and then they had to leave uh-huh. because of the storm and the lightning and all. So, you know, they went into different places. And it was just very interesting to me how there were some of them that said they went where those veterans that were going to be introduced. You know, and they interacted with some of those heroes uh-huh. that Trump introduced later. Anyway, they were talking about how neat that was to get to visit with them. And then they showed a clip, which I'm sure other people saw this too, but I want to talk about it because I thought it was neat. I don't remember now what building it was, that there was a big crowd. And there was a camera shot, and they were singing praise and worship songs. I'm talking about the crowd uh-huh. that were taken to, you know, other buildings there close uh-huh. by uh-huh. during the storm. And, you know, if you've ever been, we went to Washington for Jesus. That was in 88. Was that in 88?
0: Well,
1: I think it was.
0: I would have to think, man. I think our youngest son was 18 when we went there, so he's born 1990.
1: No, not. I'm talking about when we went to Washington for Jesus.
0: Oh,
1: that was many years before.
0: Yeah,
1: that.
0: That's a long time.
1: That was
0: ago.
1: Before he was born. So, I'm pretty sure it was in 1988. And the point I'm making is, anyone that's been there and been in crowds and all that, it's it's quite an ordeal to get around. I mean, and to,
0: and
1: you know,
0: normal,
1: deal.
0: Yeah, normal times.
1: But when there's these huge crowds, it's very challenging. So that's amazing how, you know, all this came about, and that all these people were able to go into these, the Smithsonian different buildings and things to wait out the storm.
0: Mm-hmm.
1: And anyway, to me, that was very insightful, the things that the Fox commentators talked about that happened where they were, in the building where they were.
0: Yes.
1: And anyway, I think it's very significant what happened. It's no light thing. And we should look at the overall picture and how God's hand has been on this nation in spite of our failures.
0: Yes. Yeah. Don't be so noisy.
1: Anyway, I'm just, there's just a whole lot to be thankful for and to realize.
0: Mm-hmm.
1: I just loved all the different parts of our history that were shared. You know, now I can't remember which one shared what. You know, there was so much, but that about Cornwallis, that really stood out to me. I don't know who shared that, but how that, you know, he was coming. They were going to take over the colonies. They were going to come against the Continental Army, and how that there was a flash flood, and it prevented them from going across. And it didn't happen once, mm-hmm. but twice, and then the third time. And he wrote in his writings that it was like they were fighting against God.
0: Mm-hmm.
1: I thought that was really a neat story to hear.
0: Mm-hmm. Mm-hmm.
1: That was great.
0: Well, here's something to think about. Becky's bringing this up to my attention. And, you know, they're, this was something that most of the Democrats didn't like. They didn't like all that celebration. They actually pretty much hate the country. And it's just kind of a big attitude that possesses so many Democrats today. Probably not every single one on the grassroots level, but basically overall. And so, surprise, surprise, says Becky. There was not a single protest with all those people there in Washington, D.C. There wasn't a single vehicle set on fire. There was no destruction. Nobody broke windows. Nobody made total book, I don't think they're supposed to say books of themselves. I think that's probably supposed to say something like fools of themselves. Isn't it amazing how the American people can actually gather in very large numbers and be civilized as long as the Democrats are not involved?
1: Mm.
0: That's what Becky said.
1: Interesting.
0: Yeah.
1: Interesting point.
0: Because I can just imagine, you know, if the Democrats have been involved, all those people like Hakeem Jeffries and Ocasio-Cortez and Kamala, and if they'd have been there, it would have been much less pleasant.
1: Mm-hmm. Well, and I think President Trump said in one of the speeches, I don't know, you know, now to separate them out, because I heard both of them, you know, if we forget our history, if we forget where we came from, then we're in trouble. And that's been the ploy of liberals and however, you know, you want to cut communist, socialist, radical people on the left. That's been a goal for a long time, is to undermine our true history.
0: Mm-hmm.
1: And focus on things and even stir up hatred among races and all of this kind of stuff.
0: Mm-hmm.
1: So anyway, I'm glad for the celebration and for the proclamation, and I'm so glad that President Trump had those people come on stage. That
0: was really nice.
1: That was such an amazing thing.
0: That was a very stirring moment to me.
1: And that one soldier, 107 years old,
0: mm-hmm.
1: and he was the one, he wanted to get up out of that wheelchair and stand.
0: Yeah, yeah.
1: I don't know how long he stood, but wow,
0: stood quite a while.
1: 7 years old.
0: Yeah. Here's exactly what Reagan said. You quoted part of this a moment ago.
3: 4 years ago, on the 40th anniversary of D-Day, I read a letter from a young woman writing to her late father, who had fought on Omaha Beach. Her name was Lisa Zanata Hen, and she said, "We will always remember. We will never forget what the boys of Normandy did." Well, let's help her keep her word. If we forget what we did, we won't know who we are.
0: There you go.
1: Mm. Okay, so
0: if we forget what we did,
1: yeah,
0: we won't know who we are. By the way, Jimmy Yowell heard me say the sun will set a minute earlier, beginning tomorrow night. He says a hallelujah goes right there. Days getting shorter leads to cooler temperatures. All right, I want to read this article to you, which I told you a little while ago that the first two articles, first one was that short article from Town Hall about Trump's celebration was one for the history books. This one goes along with some things you were saying. Also, this is from American Thinker, and says New York City's Democrat primary results set off a political fuse that is causing explosions across Democrat, federal, state, and local power structures. The victorious Democratic Socialists of America, that's what they call themselves, Democrat Socialists of America, smoked two congressional incumbents, ended the political careers, basically, in reality, of the Senate Majority Leader Chuck Schumer and House Minority Leader Hakeem Jeffries. Because as ultra-liberal and left-wing as they are, they're not far enough to the left to satisfy these Democrat Socialists of America. Why did the left, the far left of the Democrat Party, represented by these Democrat Socialists of America, suddenly amplify their rhetoric from universal health care and oligarchy and affordability to an intense slaughter, onslaught, against America, Judaism, Israel, and capitalism? In doing so, they have mounted a challenge to the Democrat establishment. Why do they do this? The answer to that is election 2028 coming up in 2 more years. Democrat leadership shut out the young radical generation for 2 decades. Think about this. Their voters haven't had a choice for president since 2008, when Barack Obama was the left's superstar. And then the Democrat leadership connived to steal the 2016 election and didn't succeed, but they succeeded in 2020 in stealing. They stole the presidential nomination from socialist Bernie Sanders both times. So that made some of them mad. With political strength in America's largest cities, New York, Chicago, and Los Angeles, to be more specific, it's tempting to write off the primary results as an urban problem. But the truth is, these Democrat Socialists of America members hold, listen to this, this is what's startling about this article, they hold more than 250 elected offices now nationwide.
1: Wow.
0: 250.
1: That's alarming.
0: Yes, it is. The Democrat Socialists of America and its allies have been training for a power grab for a decade. In 2018, it auditioned Alexandria Ocasio-Cortez for her unexpected primary victory over a longtime congressional fixture. And during the 2020s, George Floyd's Summer of Love primary, a middle school principal of a failing Bronx charter school by the name of Jamal Bauman beat New York's Congressman Elliot Engel, who was then the chairman of the House Foreign Relations Committee and an ardent supporter of Israel. Working through AOC's squad got copious press but modest headway until the election of Zohran Mamdani, who showed that the Democrat Socialists of America can openly profess anti-Semitism, anti-Americanism, and Marxism, and that is a winning combination now. That's what he showed. As a result, this movement of these Democrat Socialists of America has been invigorated by an intensity of purpose that would have been political suicide in previous election cycles. But they are moving strong with a lot of force right now ahead of the 250th anniversary of the Declaration of Independence. The respected elder of this group, these Democrat Socialists, have a respected elder named Bernie Sanders. And he said, "I believe that it may just be possible that this country is on the verge of the political revolution we have fought for such a long time. Revolutionary movements can leverage small bases. The Democrat Socialists of America carefully selected sleepy Democrat incumbents and used the low turnout primaries to win 4 years ago, even 2 years ago, extolling the eradication of Western civilization. Being a Nazi-loving, repetitive abuser of women, or even openly celebrating the October 7th massacre of the Jews by Hamas would have disqualified anybody, but that's not the case anymore."
1: Yeah.
0: You have people that are running and have won these primary elections that are Nazi-loving, abuser of women, openly supporters of the Jewish massacre by Hamas, targeted Democrats who object to these noxious views are being voted out. What Democrat wants to be humiliated like Scott Wiener, who's running to replace Nancy Pelosi's House seat, at a gay pride parade, he was chased away for being a genocidal-supporting center-right shill, they called him. Center-right. They want him to be more left, see. And he's already supporting what the gays believe in. The gay parade, Jewish Democrat Brad Lander was willing to condemn Israel genocide, so to speak, to win a Manhattan congressional race over the incumbent Dan Goldman, who is a far left-wing fellow himself, an incumbent, but he lost because he had the temerity to support Israel. So he's out now. I mean, he'll be out when the term is over because he lost the election, the primary. Republicans have a lot to do to counter the DSA's momentum, that's Democrat Socialists of America. And we better be sure we're awake. Talk about people that, church people, because lots and lots and lots of churches are not going to be a place where you'll hear anything like we're telling you right now.
1: Well, that's sadly true. So you have to ask yourself if you're part of the problem or part of the answer. You know, we watched that great, tremendous movie. It's available through, you know, online platforms now, of A Great Awakening. And that was very, very stirring of how God raised up George Whitefield to preach.
0: Yeah.
1: And it wasn't popular. It wasn't popular, but he was someone who was passionate about proclaiming the truth.
0: Well, so he's pretty much a man that converted Ben Franklin. Because Ben Franklin wasn't the, you know, the strong Christian person. that we kind of look at him as being now when we quote him on some of the things he said. But he was greatly influenced.
1: Yeah.
0: By George Whitefield.
1: Well, and then, this movie showed George Whitefield in England, the church in England. They rejected him, you know. So I guess what I'm trying to say, it's kind of no different in this day and time. You know, if you're just holding to a form of religion or whatever, it's time to wake up.
0: Yes, it is.
1: Time to wake up out of your slumber and your sleep.
0: Mm-hmm. Yes. Our son, Pastor Jeremy, has been known to say, wake up! Yeah. In the middle of his sermon many times. Back to this article here, Republicans have a lot of work to do to counter the momentum. This is not something that we should take lightly, this momentum of these Democrat socialists. Mm-hmm. I mean, if this is not something that troubles you, you're not paying close attention.
1: Right, and the testimony from other people who have lived where these different things have happened in their country, and it's really connected to Islam also, of wanting to take over, because some of these people are in the Islamist camp, and their goals, they have some of the same goals as communism, socialism, these isms.
0: Mm-hmm.
1: And so that's, they're after control

0: because they are, their philosophy,
1: yeah,
0: their worldview is being molded by the government indoctrination centers. It's mm-hmm. not a public school, it's a government school.
1: Yes, and what the curriculum, what philosophy is behind the curriculum.
0: But see, most of the time, preachers have no interest in a Christian school. So many preachers, fellow preachers, have talked to our son Jeremy about our school, and then they'll say to him over and over and over again, there's two things they say. They say, well, how much does it pay? How much money does it bring in? Because, you know, these daycare centers in churches bring in a lot of money, especially if they obey the what the rules are, and that is don't say anything at all about Jesus or the Bible.
1: Mm.
0: Just keep the kids. But in the schools, see, we teach a biblical worldview. Our curriculum is saturated with character traits and with scriptures and the biblical worldview of everything.
1: Yeah.
0: And so when they talk to Jeremy, they won't know how much money it's not a thing that profits us financially. It costs a whole lot.
1: Mm-hmm.
0: But it pays a whole lot more than it costs.
1: Yeah.
0: See?
1: And so we see it clearly played out in this day, don't we?
0: Yes, we do.
1: That this the wrong philosophy and the fruits of that, you know, people are being trained that the government owes them all these things, that they should be able to have free health care, free education from the cradle, you know, all the way through. All of these things that are philosophies, but they do not work.
0: Uh-huh.
1: And the fruit of them is destruction. Every country where this philosophy and these and communists have taken over, it ends in total disaster.
0: Uh-huh. Uh-huh.
1: People go without.
0: Yeah, and you can't have what he calls young, ill-educated voters and keep a sensible, God-fearing government.
1: Mm-hmm.
0: But the second thing that the pastors will say to Jeremy, they've said this over and over, they say, well, sure, I'm glad the Lord didn't call me to start a Christian school. There's not very many people say that to me, because I would say, well, have you read your Bible? Have you ever read your Bible? Where the Bible talks about training the children when you rise up, when you walk by the way, when you sit down the house, and when you go to bed, and when you rise up again. Mm-hmm. Everything is supposed to be saturated with the Word of God.
1: Yeah.
0: And yet you can't even wear a cap into a so-called public school that says, trust Jesus. You can't put something on a cap and wear that to public school.
1: Mm. Yeah, something's wrong with all of this.
0: Mm-hmm.
1: So that is so true that, you know, a great awakening is what needs to take place. And I believe there's signs of that happening, but it needs to grow and spread.
0: Yeah, we need to
1: drive out. And if let me just say it like that. If the church isn't going to stand by the Word of God, then no one is not going to be out there.
0: Ultimately, it is the church folks that determines.
1: Yeah. But look, if you have a church, if you have people that, you know, they claim they're Christians, and they may even attend church on Sunday or, you know, whatever, and then, but there's no difference, like, in their thinking. There's no difference in their life. It's just the same as anyone who doesn't claim the Lord.
0: Yeah.
1: Then see, that right there is a sign that we're in bad shape on that.
0: Yeah.
1: So it's only in awakening from our condition that is truly wrong and returning to the Lord.
0: We had a pastor appreciation gathering several years ago, and that's been a good while back, probably 10 years or more. And so we invited numerous pastors to come, and we treated them to

0: meal at the top of the bank here in Amarillo, that fancy restaurant with a spectacular view of the city from the 30th floor. And so we were really doing our best to honor them well. And one of our board members told me later, because he was sitting back in a section there where a couple of pastors were nearby visiting with each other. They didn't realize he was listening to them. I guess they didn't realize he was one of our board members. And one of them was saying to the other, I wish I could speak out as plainly as Brother Ricky does, you know, but, you know, we can't do that. The other was agreeing, no, we can't speak out like that. When people say things like that to me, I would say, why? Why can't you? I have always spoken out like that. I have, through the years, I'm not trying to pat myself on the back. I'm just telling you, you can do it. If I can do it, you can do it. I'm just a preacher that's, you know, that I'm lacking in a lot of areas. But I've always invited elected officials to come and be in our church service. And they've come time and time again. We've had numerous ones, not just state representatives, but congressmen. When Bo Bolter was congressman, we had him come four times to our church. And numerous others. Through the years, one time we had a government Sunday, and we had the sheriff, the Randall County Sheriff here. We had the chief of police. We had three Texas representatives in the service that day. They had the mayor there, and so I've always done that. We try to stay in contact with these elected people. Of course, the Democrats, they hate me. You know, they may come for one interview and they leave mad. most of them. Because we talk plain to them. But we have a lot of work to do. That's what I'm saying. And you can do it. You can do it. It's time for preachers to quit saying, I'm glad he didn't call me to start a Christian school. And, well, you can't talk to, and like Brother Ricky does. Why not? I'm talking at a 501c3 radio station, and we still have it, the 501c3, because you can speak out. That the thing that's required of that is if others on the opposite side are running another candidate, and they ask me to have an interview, I say, sure, come right on. We'll give them an opportunity to have equal time that we gave the other candidate. So they can come on here. But they'll have to answer the questions just like they did.
1: Yeah. Well,
0: we have a lot of work to do.
1: It comes down in with each individual determining where they are. Where are you in all of this, you know?
0: Well, if you say what those preachers did to each other, that your part is to stay quiet and you can't speak out like somebody else, that's not the right position.
1: No, it's not. Because
0: we're the light of the world.
1: You know, go back to our founding. The preacher, and I should remember his name because someone told the story again. The preacher got up to preach. I'm talking about in the days when this was brewing and declaring our Declaration of Independence and all that. And so this preacher in his robe, he gets up and preaches from Ecclesiastes that there's a time, you know how it says the time for this, a time for that, a time for war.
0: Yeah.
1: And then he takes off his robe and he's dressed as a soldier.
0: Yeah.
1: And he says, who will join me? It's a time to fight against tyranny.
0: Yeah, that's right.
1: So it was men like that, you know, talk about impossible odds that they faced the Continental Army. No supplies sometimes. Even the men going barefoot in freezing weather. I mean, we can't even imagine. cause was suffered and all of that. Well, but they were willing to do it for the cause of freedom, of being free from tyranny.
0: Yeah. Well, Donna over at close to Elk City says, I believe it's diabolical. I think Muslims are using socialism to take over our government and move us to the tyranny of communism and Sharia law. And you know, they're getting more and more bold.
1: Mm-hmm.
0: And why wouldn't you be getting more and more bold when you have, what did we say, 200 and, this article, 200 and... Where was
1: I'm not sure,
0: this article? 200
1: that have been elected in different offices.
0: Yeah, just this year. Well, it's in the article here somewhere because I just read it to you a while ago. But she says there that Diana's correct. Once they take over, the people are abused, starved, and slaughtered, and there's no freedom in communism or Islam. But you notice that this mayor of New York, he is constantly smiling, you know, and he's a good looking fella, and all of that is put on stuff that they know captures people's attention.
1: Mm-hmm.
0: They know that. They know how to play the game, so to speak.
1: Yeah.
0: Let me go back to this now. In this article, it says Republicans have a lot of work to do to counter the Democrat Socialist of America's momentum and appeal to these ill-educated voters. We have to raise the level of their game over the standard arguments of enforcing the law, reducing taxes, and responsible governance to connect with Americans who are justifiably nervous about Bernie Sanders' revolution. For example, despite being openly loathed by the far left, Jewish Democrats continue to resist voting for Republicans. Mm. That's atrocious.
1: Yeah. Well,
0: why do the Jews keep voting for leftists who hate them? West Westchester County residents, 20% of them are Jewish. They voted for this guy named Bellman twice over a distinguished former mayor of Scarsdale and a physician whose parents were Jewish freedom fighters in Eastern Europe, simply because, as one Democrat put it, I just can't vote Republican. Bellman later disgraced himself with increasingly anti-Semitic rhetoric and famously by pulling a fire alarm to interrupt a crucial House vote. Other Americans in the cities, suburbs, and heartland are potentially reachable. Look at the civic and financial ruinization that Mondami is wreaking on New York City. In Los Angeles, the DSAs, that's the Democrat Socialists of America's mayoral candidate, Nithya Raman, a Harvard graduate, intends to implement the same agenda in Los Angeles that Mondami is doing in New York City.
1: Yeah, and these are... You know, these are huge cities where they're trying to take everything over like that. And, wow, it's...
0: Whereas willfully ignorant younger voters devour the theme of eradicating Western civilization and free Palestine over politics, most Americans can understand the destructive force of the Democrat Socialist policies on a personal level. The Democrat Socialist strategy is to defeat, intimidate, and overwhelm. And so far, it's working pretty good for them. Democrat luminaries are kissing Mamdani's ring, from New York's Governor Kathy Hochul to presidential hopeful retread Kamala Harris. Some Democrat incumbents are distancing themselves from the Democrat Socialist of America. Congressman Thomas Suozzi from Long Island launched a Promise to America effort to show his patriotism, but only 10 of his moderate House compatriots and 5 candidates have joined him.
1: Mm.
0: At the national level, the president, the vice president, and the cabinet members have been effective communicators. Congressional and gubernatorial candidates have been much less so because they have failed to elevate their discourse from crime, taxes, and governance. Working class families and wavering Democrats are worried. They are primed for the taking. Looking at the election results for Hamas-aligned Avila Chevalier's winning primary result against the Bronx dinosaur Espalette. Black low-income and Hispanic voters are not buying the message of hatred and defund the police by 2%, 10%, and 16% respectively. Another example is Spencer Pratt's victory in the Los Angeles primary until it was whittled away by voter harvesting. So you got all this going on. It's voter harvesting, and now the Supreme Court in there doing their best to make it even easier for the left to cheat and winning their elections. The rousing turnout for America's 250th birthday is a propitious sign. Bernie Sanders issued a call to action for all Americans. We need to respond with rapidity, strength, and reason to protect and advance the foundational principles that have made us the most successful country on earth, so that our children will inherit the city on a hill, not hatred and impoverishment. Wonder what Reagan would say today if he was aware of what all is going on.
1: Well, a lot of people. You know, in our study in Revelation, in Revelation 19, where it's talking about Jesus coming, riding on the white horse, and these armies, it says, and I saw the beast, this is Revelation 19:19, and I saw the beast and the kings of the earth and their armies gathered together to make war against him that sat on the throne, on the horse, and against his army. And the beast was taken, and with him the false prophet that wrought miracles before him. Listen to this part. With which he deceived them that received the mark of the beast and them that worshipped his image. And both were cast alive into the lake of burning and brimstone fire, like a fire with burning and brimstone. And so the point I'm making, and also you can read further, that Satan will be bound 1,000 years.
0: Yeah.
1: But then after that 1,000 years, he'll be loosed. It says to deceive the nations.
2: Yes. NATO summit in Turkey. President Trump departs Washington for Ankara later today, and he will be front and center at the gathering.
3: Since Mark Rutte took over as NATO Secretary General nearly 2 years ago, he has spent much of his time trying to keep the U.S. committed to the world's biggest military alliance. Trump has long accused NATO allies for spending too little on defense. They have taken substantial steps to address those concerns, only to face fresh criticism after declining to join the war against Iran. This year's summit is being hosted by Turkish President Recep Tayyip Erdogan. His close relationship with Trump may help keep the American president at the table, but it's unlikely to mend the rifts. I'm Rika Ann Garcia.
2: Nearly 40 huge wildfires are still going strong across the West, most of them scattered around Colorado, Utah, New Mexico. Flooding a concern from parts of the Midwest and New England. And while there has been relief from the oppressive heat for many, some parts of the East still dealing with that heat dome that's made for so much misery across such a vast area in recent days. What is this fascination with socialism and its sibling communism among so many younger Americans? Former Trump economic advisor Steve Moore says record is very clear, adding that President Reagan was well aware of that.
4: Free enterprise and free markets work, and communism and socialism are a failure. And of course, he was 100% correct. That's what led to the collapse of the Soviet Union. It's, guess what? Socialism doesn't work. It's why the boat people left Cuba and risked their lives to come to the United States.
2: Moore speaking with the Salem Radio Network, confident that eventually the truth will win out. Wall Street getting back to work this morning following the long holiday weekend. The Dow opens at 52,900. That is a record high. This is SRN News.
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6: Even when we're clear that I can't be a part of this and I can't affirm this.
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6: Maybe it has to do with how you're being asked to use pronouns or refer to gender. I mean, there's a million examples we could come up with. Even there, I can still lead with grace. I want to be filled with truth. I never want it to be said of our generation that we did not teach the whole counsel of God with clarity. But if we're going to reach this generation, we're going to be like Jesus in that we lead with grace and that we're characterized by grace and that we're not just filled with truth. We're filled with that holy, beautiful love that doesn't just push people away and put Facebook posts up about them, but draws them close.
7: More from Pastor J.D. 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
8: This is Carol Platt Liebel for townhall.com. Few issues have generated more controversy in America than whether biological males should be allowed to compete on girls' and women's school sports teams. Now, in a 6-3 decision, the Supreme Court has ruled that states may protect biological females from having to compete against biological males without violating the Constitution's Equal Protection Clause or Title IX. It's important to understand what the court did and didn't decide. The ruling doesn't require states to adopt those protections. It simply says they're free to do so. That matters because the decision explicitly affirms a basic truth. Men and women are physically different. Recognizing that reality isn't discrimination. It's a legitimate basis for protecting fairness in girls and women's sports. And it leaves those policy decisions where they belong, with the people and their elected representatives.
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2: Conservatives and some Republicans believe the Biden administration was corrupt, as was Hunter Biden. They criticize political deals, including Hunter's pardon by his father, and monetary deals that benefited Biden while he was president. But some of those same people are silent when it comes to President Trump's latest financial disclosure form, showing he and his family have amassed a fortune of $2.2 billion in just his first year back in office. No other president has done this at such a level. The president claims his sons run his businesses, not him. But it's still all in the family. Harry Truman left office on a train back home to Independence, Missouri, where he continued to receive his Army pension of $113 a month. Much of President Trump's wealth expansion came from his and his family's investments in speculative cryptocurrency. Many average Americans lost money on crypto. The president and his family made huge profits. All of this may have been legal, but is it right? The presidency is supposed to be about serving the country. 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I'm Cal Thomas.
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0: Oh, I thought I had listen to that ahead of time from Cal Thomas. It was a bad time for him to say something negative about President Trump after the magnificent thing that he did for the country by putting all this together, this celebration, and the two outstanding speeches. Could have been a real proper thing to do to give him a great compliment right now instead of accusing him of making himself more rich by being in the presidency. He hasn't done that. He's made himself a lot less rich by being in the president. It doesn't even take a salary. And he's helped out a lot of people with his own money. So I always listened to Cal Thomas's, nearly always, his commentary ahead of time. And I listened to that one, but I guess I was distracted elsewhere at the same time, or I would have discarded that one for today. Moving right along. There's my gooster.
10: I'm Enoch File. This is the morning program with Ricky File, my grandfather. I call him Papo. His co-host today is Diana File, my grandmother. I call her Nana.
0: She's a good Nana, and she's a good wife. She's still my girlfriend.
1: Well, that's good to know.
0: All right. Remember when I used to pick you up and give you a ride to church when I had another girlfriend in the front seat?
1: Oh, yes.
0: So,
1: those are days long gone.
0: Those days are way in the back. They're all over now. That girl, she was a sweet girl. She loved the Lord and all of that, but she had previously dated a fellow named Oscar, and she repeatedly called him dumb old Oscar to me while she was dating me. And then I finally decided, you know, the first girl I dated was the best of all these others. There's some sweet girls, but and one of them that I dated married a preacher. You know, these were dedicated to the Lord. These girls, all of them were. And so I went back to the first one that I dated when she was 13 the first time. And now we've been dating a long time, 20,047 days today we've been married.
1: Wow. So. Okay.
0: But anyway, that girl, she ended up marrying dumb old Oscar.
1: She changed. I guess she had a change of heart.
0: I don't think she's called him that. She may probably never call him that to his face. He probably doesn't know she used to call him that. So,
1: well,
0: anyway, you can change your mind, can't you?
1: That's right.
0: So, what were we really going to talk about? Not that.
1: Well, I'm assuming the quiz questions.
0: That's right.
1: Are next. Even though before the top of the hour news, which I don't know how many were listening, I was pointing out a scripture. I didn't realize we were
0: right
1: out of
0: there
1: time.
0: At the news. Yeah, you want to finish that?
1: Yeah, I didn't get my thought completely finished. And I just wanted to say that this about deception is a real thing. Jesus talked about in the last days that beware lest you be deceived.
0: Yeah.
1: And so that's why it's very important that we all, you know, keep ourselves in the love of God, as the Bible tells us, to examine ourselves in light of the scriptures, to keep ourselves on track. Because the sad part about it, people that are deceived don't know it.
0: Yeah.
1: And so the only answer is in proclaiming the truth of God's word to people and not being ashamed of the truth, but standing for the truth and keeping ourselves, as I said, right in the sight of God. And that's by spending time in the word and getting it inside of you where you're living the word, not just acknowledging it. So anyway, I was just bringing this out because of this movie that we watched, Great Awakening, that showed George, wasn't that his name? Whitfield.
0: Yes.
1: Mm-hmm. And how he stood for the truth, and he preached in the church in England, and they were like, I mean, you get out of here. You can't say those things. And, you know. And it's kind of no different.
0: Yeah.
1: It's the same throughout history that you have to guard against being caught up in just a religion or just a form of religion and not having the power behind it. So anyway, that's just the point I was trying to make for our country, for our nation, is it takes people that are truly awakened.
0: Yes, it does, and we need to remember this is not something that was unexpected by the writers of the Word of God. Paul, Paul said in 2 Timothy chapter 3, and looking down at verse 13 and following, he says, "But evil men and seducers shall wax worse and worse, worse and worse." And that word wax means to drive forward, growing, increasing. They will become worse and worse, increasing, deceiving and being deceived. They're deceived themselves, and they are deceiving others.
1: Ooh.
0: But continue thou in the things which you have learned and hast been assured of, knowing of whom you have learned them, and that from a child you have known the holy scriptures, which are able to make you wise unto salvation through faith which is in Christ Jesus. So if you are going to a church or putting your kids in a school where the scriptures are not paramount, you need to go to a different place.
1: Yeah, that's true. It's very true.
0: Okay, let's talk about those quiz questions. First of all, I'll tell you that last week we had a close contest, as we always do. Becky won with 30 points. That's the perfect score. But second place, there were two or three others that are just 1 point less than that. So that's real close. And that would be Andy, Tony, and Team Shippy, and Twyla. Twyla's at Pampa. And that was second place. Third place last week, there was a tie for that with just 1 more point less. The co-hosts and Rudy and Lucia had 28 points each. And then Shane had 27, so we had a close contest last week.
1: And so we want to say that anyone is welcome to join in the contest. It's just for fun.
0: There's no prizes.
1: But people liked the competition. And I know a lot of people answer the questions without calling in, but you're always welcome to participate. And it's not limited to the people that have previously answered questions. It's open for anyone. So
0: yes. Okay, I have a contact that's been made here that we are on in Guymon.
1: Okay, well, good.
0: I've also been contacted that we're off at the Vernon station. However, here's a text from a listener in the Vernon station. Brother Charlie, he said he watched A Great Awakening, loved it.
1: Yeah, that's we did really
0: too.
1: Powerful.
0: We did too. One of the most amazing, wonderful movies.
1: You know, it came out in the theaters, but now it's available online. So that's how we watched it.
0: I like to watch them in the house instead of going to a theater. It's a lot less expensive to go to the refrigerator and get me a glass of iced tea than it is to pay for stuff to snack and drink on at the theater.
1: So it's hard to duplicate, though, their popcorn, but anyway.
0: Well, they put a lot of salt in that, so you'll be sure and buy their very expensive drinks, whether it's water or tea. It's expensive.
1: Well, so, anyway, but it's available, and I would highly recommend it. It's very stirring.
0: Okay, you ready for these quiz questions? It's a quarter past the hour, so.
1: Well, okay, I'm ready. You're looking at me, but sometimes, babe, you delay too.
0: Well, that's what I would delay, yeah, sometimes. But that noise in the first hour when I said, don't make noise, you didn't say anything. That was me that made the noise. Usually you say, well, it wasn't me. But you let it go last hour, so people probably thought it was you.
1: Well, let's move right along.
0: So my conscience was bothering me.
1: Oh, well, I'm glad you come to repentance.
0: I have three questions for you, and you can look these up pretty easy. But if you can answer them correctly without looking them up, you get an extra point for each one that you can answer in that fashion. Question number one, we're going to have civics questions this week on question number one.
1: Okay.
0: And today's civic question is this. What is called the supreme law of the land in the United States? Okay. What is called the supreme law of the land in the United States?
1: Okay.
0: Question number two. Today's July the 6th. It was on a July the 6th when John Paul Jones was born. He was an American hero. In which war? born on the 6th of July. But what war was it where he was an American hero? Question number three is a Bible question. When John wrote the book of Revelation, you referred to him earlier writing in the book of Revelation. He wrote in the book of Revelation about instruments of music that he saw in his vision of heaven. So what instruments of music did he mention as being played in heaven?
1: Okay, a good question. If you have answers, you can give us a call here at 806-359-8855, 359-8855, and enter extension 102 to leave your answers in a voicemail. But most people probably text, and here's the texting number, 806-898-8803, 898-8803.
0: Okay, 68 degrees in Amarillo and 62 degrees in Canyon. And Wheeler, little town with a big heart, it is 66 degrees. In nearby Mobedi, it's 64. In McLean and Shamrock, it's 65. It's also 65 in Clarendon. And in Pampa and Border, it's 64. It's also 64 in Perryton, 63 in Guymon. And Dalhart is 61, Radon, Oklahoma, 66, Elk City, 67. I listen in Childress at 71. And Quanah, 66. Vernon, 68. Alta, 71. Plainview, 64. And Joshua, it's 71, and Beaumont, 75. Muleshoe, 63, and in Clovis, New Mexico, 61 degrees.
11: 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Johnny has been contributing monthly to this ministry since 1986. 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Johnny has always put a very high priority on presenting clean stores with an emphasis on high-quality produce and meats, and well-stocked shelves comparable to any store of their size in large cities. Several of these stores offer other services, such as money orders, Western Union services, and ATMs, and they're open until 8 p.m. and until 9 p.m. in some locations.
0: Okay, yesterday the high in Amarillo was 97. Hey, we received 43 hundredths of an inch of rain last night here. And today, upper 90s are expected. Actually, one source says it'll be 95. So let's say mid to upper 90s. Tonight's low about 70. And then tomorrow, upper 90s are forecast. Slight chance of rain or thunderstorms. 102 degrees forecast for Wednesday. All right. Heavenly humor is probably an important part of your day, isn't it? A poor carpenter took his ailing wife to a doctor. The doctor examined her, put her through a barrage of tests, then pulled the man aside and said, "Your wife is very sick. I'm afraid she might not have long to live. I can try and cure her, but it'll be very expensive." He says, "Do you have any insurance?" He said, "No, but if you cure her, I'll pay you anything, anything." He said, "Now, she might die, though. I might treat her and she might die." He says, "Just treat her, doctor. Whether you cure her or kill her, I'll pay you whatever you ask, even if I have to sell everything." Well, the doctor agreed, but despite his treatment, the woman passed away within a week. Remembering the conversation, the doctor presented a huge bill to the grieving carpenter. He said, $10,000? I'm not going to pay this. He said, "Can't we go to the judge in town and discuss some form of settlement?" And the doctor agreed. So that afternoon, the doctor and the carpenter and the judge sat down to discuss the fee. First, the judge heard from the carpenter, then he turned to the doctor. Well aware of the doctor's reputation for large fees, the judge said, "Did you cure this man's wife?" He said, "He'd pay you anything if you cured her." And he said, "No, sadly, she died. He said, did you kill her? He said, he'd pay you anything if you killed her. He said, well, no, I didn't kill her. He said, well, then under what terms do you think that you have a right to collect any kind of... You didn't cure her, and you didn't kill her.
1: Oh.
0: So, I thought that was a humorous kind of story.
1: You
0: about
1: did.
0: That.
1: Well.
0: Mm-hmm. And so, how about this? One great thing about Florida heat is you can be guaranteed that nobody's waiting in your back seat to attack you. Customer sent an order to a distributor for a large quantity of goods totaling a substantial amount of money. The distributor noticed that the previous bill hadn't been paid.
1: Mm-hmm.
0: The collections manager left them a voicemail saying, we can't ship your new order until you pay for the last one. The next day, the collections manager received a collect phone call and says, please cancel the order. We can't wait that long. Okay.
1: I don't have one today.
0: Oh, that's where we need to have some sound. Oh, we used to have that as a sound effect.
1: Yeah.
0: Oh, there you go. There we go. Let's listen to this.
12: When I was a kid, the only trips my parents could afford were guilt trips. But lately, guilt is everywhere. In an airport, I bought a bottle of water and a $16 sandwich. The cashier scanned them, turned the iPad, and confronted me with the tip screen. Now, everything is up. Airfare, groceries, insurance, gas, my blood pressure. And now, someone wants money for nothing. My wife and I tip well for good service. But 94% of Canadians think guilt tips are outrageous. Of course, as followers of Jesus, we're to be known for generosity and gratitude. Proverbs 11:25 says a generous person will prosper. And when it comes to tips, we're glad to, out of gratitude, not guilt.
13: 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Laugh Again, truth bringing laughter to life.
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0: was Guy Penrod. I like that in all I do. I want to honor you.
1: Yeah, that's should be our response, huh? Of God's amazing love, because the Bible says that we were in darkness, but we've been brought into His marvelous light, and that's what the hope for us, for as individuals and families, and for our nation, is to receive that amazing love.
0: Amazing love is the title of that. And that's a good title, isn't it?
1: It is. Amazing. Thank God.
0: Yes.
1: That He'll deliver us out of darkness and bring us into His marvelous light.
0: Amen. Sounds like you know Him.
1: Yes. I do.
0: Thank God.
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0: All right. Tadlock Water. We appreciate their support.
1: We
0: appreciate everybody that supports. Tim Cunningham had complimentary things to say about that. About the Tadlock Water, which was appreciated by me, because he's talking about some of this bottled water that you buy that they take out all of the nutrient parts.
1: Like the minerals.
0: The minerals. And so it's better to leave those in there. He said you'd be better off drinking tap water than some of that bottled water, because they've taken out all of the minerals that are healthy for you. But a place like Tadlock, they just purify the water and leaves the minerals in there.
1: Okay, well, that's a good word.
0: That was from Tim Cunningham. So. And then we mentioned there Allison Welding. Did you know that their shop is directly across the street from where your dad and his two brothers had a car lot for years called Thomas and Brothers Used Cars? Right across the street from that is Allison Welding.
1: Well, that's interesting to note.
0: Just thought you might like to know that. On the quiz questions, question number one, what is called the supreme law of the land in the United States? That would be the Constitution. And the second question, July 6th, I didn't tell you what year, because that would have given away. When John Paul Jones was born, he was an American hero in the Revolutionary War, the one that was talked about so much during the events of the 4th of July. And his name came up, by the way, during our...
1: Well, I missed that, I guess, in all of the...
0: And then a Bible question. When John wrote in the book of Revelation about heaven, what instruments of music did he mention? Well, he mentioned harps and harpers harping on their harps. And he mentioned trumpets. These seven angels have a trumpet judgment. They blow a trumpet and judgment comes. So if you said harps or trumpets or both, you got a point on that one. And here's the score now. Andy and Amarola got 6 points. All three questions, no lookups. Jimmy Ford got 6 points. Delbert looked up the first one, but he got 5 points. And the co-host got 5 points. Diana had to look up John Paul Jones and didn't get any help from the other co-hosts.
1: I didn't.
0: Rudy and Lucia got 6 points. They're in Arlington. Team Shipping near Canyon got 6 points. Team Gordon and Channing, they looked up that second one about the Revolutionary War, and they got 5 points. And Shane, he got 6 points. Becky, 6 points. And Twyla and Pampa, she also looked up that second question. She got 5 points. So everybody that participated got 5 or 6 points today in our quiz contest. So,
1: I don't like to have to look up one on Monday because that I feel like I'm letting the other co-hosts down for the rest of the week.
0: Well, you're good at sending the answers in to help them, and it's been more than once where, well, Johnny Hill said, what did Diana say? Did she get that? And Mark, too.
1: And well, I guess they don't think about listening on Monday to try to help me, do they?
0: guilt trip, Mark and Johnny T.
1: But it's fun anyway. It's fun to see if you can get the answers.
0: Oh, wait. So. Cindy and the twins team, their answers have come in not after. I mean, the answer came after.
1: Yeah, before.
0: Gave you
1: started talking on the air, so
0: yeah, but they knew the answers, they sent them to me. Now, the Constitution, Charlotte knew that, one of the twins, she's 9 years old, and American Revolutionary War, they looked that one up, and then Papa and Charlotte answered that last question without looking it up. So, the twins team, that's Charlotte and Cheyenne, their 9-year-old twins, and their grandmother and Pawpaw, that's Cindy and Hoss. And sometimes their mother participates, Cassandra, so it's the twins team. They got 5 points.
1: All right.
0: Let's see how many of you can tell me the name of this song just by hearing an instrumental version of it without the words. See if anybody can tell me the name of this song.

0: Oh man, I wish I could play the piano like that.
1: Well, you have to practice.
0: Yeah, that's the big drawback here on me. I didn't practice.
1: Oh, you play well.
0: Not like that. All right, just over in the glory land. Ronnie knew that, or maybe Kathy, or maybe both of them. And Channing, LaDonna knew that over close to Elk City. Charlie down in Vernon knew that over in the glory land with the heavenly host I'll stand. Yeah, me too. Twyla and Pampa knew that. Here's some Gaither Homecoming friends to sing it.

0: Praise the Lord. I like that.
1: Mm-hmm. That was good.
0: Praise God. So I don't play the piano like we heard, but I can lead the singing.
1: Mm-hmm.
0: Old time singing like that. I might have a lot more trouble leading some of the newer things, but we'll have some old time singing at the big rally coming up.
1: Yes. And if you're just hearing about this on the 30th of August this year, which is the fifth Sunday of August, at Accelerate Church, we're going to open the doors at 5, at 5 p.m.
0: Mm-hmm.
1: And we're going to have some refreshments. We're going to have people there that's businesses. Some will be there that give to this ministry.
0: Mm-hmm.
1: And different ones that you can meet and greet.
0: Mm-hmm.
1: And that was one of the things that I was disappointed last year when we had our rally. Was that there were some people I didn't really get to talk to that I wanted to talk to. So
0: yeah,
1: we're encouraging people to come early. And like I say, we're going to have refreshments and people meet and greet. And uh-huh. Then we're going to start at 6 p.m. And we're going, it's a 40-55 celebration.
0: 40-55, what's that mean? 40?
1: 40 years for the Kingdom Keys Network.
0: Yes.
1: And 55 years of marriage.
0: Wow.
1: For us. And so we're going to have a video, and we're going to have some testimonies, but we're going to close it down at 8. We're not going past 8.
0: Yeah.
1: So anyway, so we want you to make plans to come if you can.
0: Yeah.
1: It'll be worth driving several miles. You know, last year we had people that came from Oklahoma, Burns Flat, Oklahoma. And even probably further than that in Oklahoma that came.
0: Mm-hmm.
1: And all around they came. So we're trusting that many of the ministers that are in this local area will be there that you can meet. And it's just going to be a fun time. So this is your invitation to mark it on your calendar.
0: Yeah.
1: The 30th of August.
0: Well, there's a song that came up during the class where I was teaching yesterday, and I said to Sabrina, who's our keyboardist, I said, write that down. We want to sing that at the big rally. And I think this is that song right here.

0: was the Isaacs singing that. And you remember when we used to sing that a lot back about 60 years ago when we were teenagers?
1: Yes, I remember singing that in church.
0: Over and over. We never got tired of that, did we? See, that's the thing about those old songs. We never got tired of them.
1: Well,
0: and people stopped singing them before I got tired of them.
1: Well, so you're going to be leading some, last year we called it hymn sing.
0: Yeah.
1: We're going to have some hymn sing songs.
0: We'll put the words up on the screen so people can see the words, because these are brand new songs to some people.
1: Mm-hmm. And anyway, the message of that is really good, because the Lord didn't leave us as orphans. He said he would send the Holy Spirit, and he did on the day of Pentecost all those many years ago, but it's still available today. So you can bring your vessel and be filled with the Holy Spirit.
0: These old songs like these we played this morning, just over in the Glory Land, and Bring Your Vessels, not a few, they influenced and impacted our lives enormously.
1: That's right.
0: And they can do that again today.
1: Mm-hmm.
0: We don't sing them again just because they're old, but because they're good.
1: Yeah.
0: And they've got a great message to them. Some of the songs today, it's kind of like a, what do they call it, a 7-11? Let's just sing the same seven words over and over about 11 times. Now, I'm not down on all of new music, because
1: there's some really great music.
0: We have great worship in our church.
1: Mm-hmm.
0: But it's just a shame to leave out the old songs. So we don't leave them out on the big rally night.
1: Okay.
0: We sing old songs, and we want you to come and sing with us.
1: Mm-hmm.
0: To put it on your schedule, August the 30th. That's a Sunday. That's a fifth Sunday in August.
1: And the doors will open at 5 p.m. And it's going to be a fun time to meet and greet people and see other believers that listen to the Kingdom Keys radio.
0: Uh-huh.
1: Meet different ones that have programs on here.
0: Yeah. So, and some testimonies, not the same ones that we had last year, but there's other testimonies of changed lives or impacted lives because of Kingdom Keys.
1: Right.
0: In fact, our whole church exists because of Kingdom Keys Radio Network.
1: Mm-hmm. That's true.
0: I was thinking about that as I was sitting there yesterday, and I don't know how many people were there, 300 or so people, maybe more, in church yesterday, and I'm thinking all these people would not be here if there had never been the Kingdom Keys Radio Network first.
1: Mm-hmm. Yes, the Lord dealt with your heart to go ahead and start a church, and we started right here at the radio station in the back room, where it's Johnny T's office now, and there was not everyone could fit inside the room, so we went and rented different places. We were in one thing led to another, and we ended up getting a building on Paramount, and that was a great blessing that helped us.
0: Yes, it was.
1: And then in 2013, Pastor Jeremy became the head pastor of Kingdom Keys Church and changed the name to Accelerate Church.
0: Yeah.
1: And so then we began to not have room in that building for everyone, and then the Lord gave us the building we have now. I mean, he opened it up.
0: Yeah.
1: And God provided. It was miraculous.
0: Yeah.
1: And so it's really true what God led those steps, and
0: last night we had a Bible study, as we do a couple of times a month, on God's plan for man. And when it was over, I was taking part of the furniture back to where it belongs, and I heard singing, and I looked in the window of the back door of the main auditorium of the church, and there's teenagers in there. Mm-hmm. I didn't count them, but there must have been at least 150 teenagers in there, and they're all singing, and their hands are raised, and they're singing a very worshipful song, and I was deeply moved, and I thought, I've got grandkids in that group down there, and I have no greater joy than to hear that my children or grandchildren walk in the truth.
1: Mm-hmm. Yeah, praise the Lord.
0: And so that was a very moving thing to me, to hear the singing and to see how that they are being impacted and influenced.
1: Yeah. So, you know, I want to be a part of what God is doing.
0: Uh-huh.
1: And the Lord is still using the Kingdom Keys Network to speak into people's lives.
0: Uh-huh.
1: And one word from God can change your whole situation.
0: It sure can.
1: That's why we're here, and we're celebrating, like we said, 40 years of broadcasting
0: speaking
1: on the Kingdom Keys Network.
0: Speaking of one word, heard a guy say that he went to a funeral and he asked if he could say a word, and this lady whose husband had died said yes. So he stood up and he said, Earth. Yeah, he asked if he could say a word, and he said, Earth, and she said, that means the world to me.
1: Oh, brother.
0: It's a little extra.
1: Having the humor that wasn't very humorous.

0: the Hemp Hills. I'm in this church. I haven't heard that in a long time.
1: That's
0: church
1: good.
0: Of the Lord Jesus Christ.
1: Mm-hmm.
0: I've had a new birth to get in this church.
1: That's right. And the gates of hell shall not prevail against the church.
0: Amen.
1: That's what Jesus said.
0: Thank you for being on here with me this morning. I appreciate that.
1: Well, glad to do it.
0: Why don't you just keep hanging around with me?
1: Okay, I'm planning to.
0: All right, this is the Kingdom Keys Network, KJRT Amarillo, 88.3, KJDR Guymon, Oklahoma, 88.1, KVED Vernon, Altus, 88.1, KWAS Borger, 88.1, KPDR Wheeler, 90.3, KIJN FM, Farwell, Clovis, 92.3, KOGW, Hartley, Dalhart, 90.5, and KPCV, Portales, New Mexico, 91.7.
2: This is Chuck Hardy with A Moment for America. When I look into our American history, which is our Christian heritage, the amazing correlation between biblical concepts and the principles of liberty established in the Declaration of Independence and Constitution by our founders for life, liberty, and the pursuit of happiness is simply astounding. When we look at the preamble of the United States Constitution, the phrase, "We the people," where Moses in Exodus 24 and verse 3 is addressing the people, and they respond, "All the words which the Lord hath said, we will do." That is, again, what America is all about. We, the people, the real government, the other people that are elected, they represent us in order to form a more perfect union. From Psalm 133 and verse 1, where it says, "Behold, how good and how pleasant it is for brethren to dwell together in unity." We are the United States of America. We must unite as Americans and not divide. That is very paramount for our success as a country. Establish justice. Psalm 82 and verse 3, defend the poor and the fatherless. Do justice to the afflicted and the needy. Not legislate from the bench or follow political agendas as many of the justices are doing now, as the judges are doing. They must simply go by the standard of the law. Ensure domestic tranquility, bringing peace to the land, promoting the general welfare, not by giving free stuff, but by giving freedom so that people, depending upon their ability, can go just as fast and far as they desire. Provide for the common defense, which is peace through strength. It's also biblical, as Luke 14, 31 through 33 said. And last but not least, to secure the blessings of liberty to ourselves and our prosperity. This is America. We need to hold on to these biblical concepts. So think about it, America. For this and other subjects, go to missiontoamerica.us.
3: U.S. Supreme Court abandons New York healthcare workers. This is Matt Staver with Freedom's Call. The High Court declined to review Liberty Counsel's case on behalf of New York healthcare workers who were fired for refusing to take the COVID shot. Justice Gorsuch, joined by Justices Alito and Thomas, dissented and argued that the court should have taken up the case. Now there is still a conflict among the Federal Circuit Courts of Appeal regarding whether a state law can supersede Title VII religious protections, and more important, it means these healthcare workers are left without their jobs or justice. Justice Gorsuch wrote, quote, "I hope that one day soon this court will choose to settle the question so that other Americans seeking to vindicate their civil rights do not suffer the same fate as those now before us," close quote. Thank you, Justice Gorsuch. We continue to pray. Employers cannot force employees to choose between their faith and their livelihood. Stay informed at Liberty Counsel's website, lc.org.
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5: 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Some clinics include consent for ambient listening devices as a separate written consent or within a broader consent form. 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And that is wrong. 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
4: 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History was made on today's date. Stay tuned for an American Minute with Bill Federer.
6: Prior to the Civil War, there were two major political parties, the Democrats, who believed Americans should have the freedom of choice to own a slave, and the Whigs, who wanted to be the big tent party, embracing free and slave states. But on this day, July 6, 1854, a group of anti-slavery men met in Jackson, Michigan, to start a new party demanding the fugitive slave law be repealed. Their chief plank was to prohibit those twin relics of barbarism, polygamy, and slavery. They called themselves the Republican Party.
4: This has been an American Minute with Bill Federer. 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
1: This is Financial Issues, where we help you defund the darkness and fund the light by investing with biblical integrity. I'm Mark Manila, your host, and joining me from the other room in another state is co-host Seth Udinski.
2: Good morning, everyone. Great to be here with you all today. Mark, as you can tell, we're down a man. I'm usually not here at this spot. This is like bringing back the old days here. Sam's amazing. On vacation, but it's great to keep the show going, Mark.
1: Vacation. Fun. He would take vacation and leave us by ourselves. Some disgusting. People's children, I tell you. Hey, you know what? What's great about today, Monday?
2: What's that, Mark?
1: The week's verse. 1 Thessalonians 5:15, see that no one renders evil for evil to anyone, but always pursue what is good, both for yourselves and for all. And that's very important. We're going to talk about that verse a little bit, but hopefully you're going to lend us your ear for a moment as we also have a conversation about, you guessed it, debt and borrowing.
2: Absolutely, Mark. Yeah, you know, it's an interesting topic, Mark. It's something that I think a lot of people come across this at some point in their lives, hopefully, not too much. But basically, here's kind of how it goes. All of us, we live long enough, we'll either lend money to a friend or have money lent to us. Many of us have mortgages, other loans, car loans. Some of us feel like this is the only way to be able to attain certain luxuries, Mark. We all have to reckon with borrowing and lending. So my first question for you is, how do we approach the topic of borrowing and lending, Mark, with biblical wisdom?
1: Oh, and that's the key is biblical wisdom. Yep. We need to look at it like God looks at it. And we find some very good verses about that. And most people probably are tired of hearing about Proverbs 22:7, where it says the rich rule over the poor and the borrower becomes a lender's slave. But it is a strong verse where God is warning us about debt. And he does that all through the Bible. There's multiple verses about it. And so we have to look at it and say, why does God warn us about debt so much? Why is he so concerned with it? And I know a lot of people stay on the material end of that thought, but oftentimes I think it's more the brain space that it takes up when you're in debt. Now, I don't know how many of you out there have been in debt to the point where it's caught up to you, where you presumed upon the future by borrowing and then presuming you'd always have the right income and to take care of that debt. And then down the road, it becomes really hard to make the payments over here and maintain the lifestyle over there. And it starts taking up more and more mind space, and I'd say heart space as well. And I think that's possibly why the Lord really warns us about it, because he wants us focused on him, the source of everything good and wonderful, not focusing on how to juggle the credit cards so that I can make the payments and then juggle the different loans. And yet sometimes it feels like you said, Seth, that maybe, just maybe, there comes a time where, somebody gets sick in your family and you need the money, and it's a matter of life and death, and you choose to borrow the money, which would make sense. I once heard a gentleman say, actually, this was a friend of mine. He said, Mark, I don't steal. I try not to lie. I try to follow God. But if my family was hungry, I would end up stealing for them. And my guess, he'd end up borrowing for them as well, if necessary, to feed them. And sometimes it seems to make sense, but yet God warns us about it. So it's a balancing act, isn't it, Seth?
2: Yeah, Mark, it really is. I think it's one of those things that we can accurately say, avoid at all possibilities unless that's your only option, right? If you can avoid it, avoid it. But sometimes you can't. Just like you said, sometimes there's a medical bill that is just too high. Sometimes there's other things that happens. So, Mark, my next question is there ever a time where maybe it is an option for both parties involved if the lender simply chooses to give the money instead of loaning it? Say we're
1: banks do that all the time, don't they?
2: Yeah, it would be great if they did, right? I would love
1: that. No, they don't. But hey, before I address that, one of the things that occurs to me over and over again when I teach on debt is that sometimes people say, well, I have to go there. I don't have any other options. But is that a time to trust in the Lord? What would happen if we trusted God at that time? Especially in this day and age where I have to go there, there's no other option. I'll lose my Mercedes-Benz, you know, or I won't be able to keep my third house, or, you know, I won't be able to get my $650 fingernails done this week, you know.
2: Is that what Sam's doing? No, I'm just kidding. I'm joking.
1: So what I'm trying to say is that, is it possible that sometimes, and I don't want to beat up on anybody on Monday morning, but is it possible sometimes you've put in your lifestyle above your hope in the Lord or your trust in the Lord? Oftentimes, I've been in some very hard times, both financially, physically, otherwise, and just waited upon the Lord and was amazed what happened. And there's times, like everybody else, obviously, that I didn't wait upon the Lord, and it cost me years of my life to get out of it, you know? So I'm wondering if it's a matter of faith, trusting in the Lord. Do we really believe the God of the universe who created all things, created the physics of the universe, including the physics of money, doesn't know what he's talking about when he talks about debt, when he warns us about it? I think he does know what he's talking about. And I think that sometimes we need to trust him a little more. I'm not going to be judgmental on those people who use debt. What I am going to say, though, is it might be possible that you're losing a blessing because you're trusting in the MasterCard instead of the Master Jesus.
2: Mm. We should trademark that, Mark. That's really good. That's awesome.
1: Well, thank you.
2: Mark, what about someone, you know, I'd imagine that our audience, knowing our audience probably, they're folks that have done well, praise God. They've invested well, they've saved well. And they're probably, my guess is, more in the situation of the lender than the borrower. Maybe they have adult children. Maybe they have friends who could maybe mm-hmm. use some financial help. Where is their wisdom that goes about that? How do we use wisdom when we're in the situation of the lender and we have the chance to lend money to someone? What should we do?
1: Yeah, in Proverbs, again, in Proverbs 22, where it's talking about debt, it talks about co-signing. Today's language for it, or posting yourself as pledge for somebody else's loan. You want to be very careful about that, because again, God warns us that we could lose everything because we co-sign for somebody. And I think that's pledging for somebody is very important that we stay away from that. I remember when my daughter wanted to get a car and she didn't have the credit, she wanted me to co-sign, but I told her I was uncomfortable doing that, not because of who she was, but because of what God tells me. I'd rather just give the money or buy the car and sell it to her, you know, than pledge on the loan, which is a whole different story. So I think we need to, just as borrowing, when you co-sign, you are actually borrowing. It's on you. You have now presumed upon the future. You have pledged yourself and your assets to that and assume that everything's going to go right. So it falls into the same thing. And as far as giving, I think it's really important that people do read God's word and see about that. If you feel someone deserves something, maybe you should give it to them. And if they want to give it back, that's good. But if they don't, that's good too, that you were able to help their lives. I know, when you're talking about bigger money, it seems crazy to do that, but you shouldn't lend any money you can't afford to get rid of to begin with, because that's effectively what you're pledging, is to say, if this person, you know, if I lend this person money, he can't pay me back, I've lost this money. So you have to make sure that you can afford to lose that money, because you never know what's going to happen in their life.
2: Well said, Mark.
1: Yeah. Yeah. And I, you know, Seth, I see Jack is waiting in the queue here on the phones. And Jack, we only got a minute 21 left on this segment. So we'll get to you as soon as we come back. And if you want to call in, the number is 610-363-1110. 610-363-1110. We'll be taking calls coming up after this very short break. And again, I just want to go back to to give that verse, 1 Thessalonians 5:15. See that no one renders evil for evil to anyone, but always pursue what is good, both for yourselves and for all. And I know you're wondering, what does that have to do with investing? Well, think about investing is not a zero-sum game. Somebody doesn't have to get hurt so that you can profit. We can all win when it comes to proper investing, investing from a stewardship perspective. So I hope that you'll memorize that verse for this week and join us every day as we refer back to it. And we'll refer back to you, Jack, when we come back from this commercial. We'll see you in just a moment.

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5: This is Financial Issues, and we're glad you're with us. And our phone, we're going to go straight to our phones, if you don't mind. Here, Jack, welcome to Financial Issues. What's on your mind this morning?
6: Well, I've got a couple of questions. I'll do the first one first. I think it'll be a shorter answer. Recently, you had a gold mining stock as a new play. And I'm low on my commodities, but I've already sold some of the commodity things off, taking profits, so I have to buy them back. could I use that gold mining stock possibly as a to shore up my commodity percentage, or would I just be weathering?
5: Yeah, that's a good question, Jack. Remember, miners are not the same as a commodity. Commodities move in and of themselves, just the chasing or selling of that commodity changes the price. With a miner, you have other things involved, both positive and concerning. First, from a positive, you have other ways to make money besides just the commodity itself. They have different, oftentimes they have subsidiaries that make a little bit of money here and there, and or they have assets that commodity doesn't have, like the properties they buy or they lease. There's just things like that. From a negative side, there's the properties you lease, and there's the labor, and then there's the equipment, and then there's unions, and then there's regulations and stuff like that. So they're not going to move exactly the same, even though the commodity does usually wag the tail on the miners, as you've seen. So I would say, yes, you could use that as to fulfill that area, but I wouldn't get rid of the commodity totally, and I don't think you did. It sounds like you were pruning, which sounds wonderful. But I would go into it with the realization other things can shake that stock, things that could cause it could be international politics, it could be labor disputes, it could be things like that. It's not just the commodity affecting the price of the stock. Did that make sense, Jack?
6: Yes, sir. And I've heard you speak on that before. So, and I'll look at the couple of commodities that are available and see if maybe they've pulled back or I could go back into them now at a lower price. My big question, though, is I've got about $11,000, small amount, I realize, CD that's a 401k, but
5: IRA.
6: IRA, yes, sir. That's coming due. I've had it there forever. It was a rollover from a past thing. And I was thinking about cashing it out, taking the tax hit, because I'm in a good position to do that this year. And but then roll it into a Roth at Timothy, because I'm on Fidelity. So anytime I buy Fidelity, I pay a $48 fee, you know, on top there. And so I thought, well, if I could put that money into Timothy, and then I wanted to make a buy there, I'd be buying directly from them, and I'd avoid paying Fidelity a fee.
5: No, it makes sense. So are you seeing it as a conversion then? Are you going to do a conversion?
6: Yeah.
5: Okay.
6: Yeah, I'd like to.
5: I think that's a great idea. Yeah, it just you can do that. What would be the best way to do that? If you're going to move it from one platform to another, you'd have to open up the Roth at Timothy plan, and then do the conversion papers there from the Fidelity account. So it'll go back and forth. It'll be a little bit messy, but I don't think it should be a problem for you, Jack.
7: And Mark, would you say for Jack as well, would it be wise for him to wait until the CD gets called until it matures so that he's not paying any sort of early withdrawal fees?
5: Well, that's what he said, Jack. That's what you said you were going to do, right?
7: Right.
6: Yes, it matures in about a week or so.
7: Oh, good.
6: But it's not in my Fidelity account. It's in a local credit union.
5: Oh. So,
6: I don't know how that works.
5: Yeah, no. You could just wait. I don't like speaking evil of anything, but credit unions and banks are usually the hardest to get things transferred and moved around properly. And the first thing I would do is call the credit union. Tell them what you're going to do. You're going to, once it matures, you want to transfer that through a conversion process to your account at Timothy Plan. Call Timothy Plan, talk to them about doing it. I think they will have you set up a Roth. I don't think it'll be necessary to set up an IRA, traditional IRA, to move it over to first. I think you can convert it as you do the move.
6: Okay.
5: All righty?
6: All right. I'll call Timothy and see what their setup is, and then I'll get to my credit union.
5: Well, that sounds great.
7: Well done, Jack.
5: And happy Monday. I hope you had a great 4th and a 250th anniversary celebration of signing of the Declaration of Independence as the rest of us.
6: Yes, sir.
5: All right. Praise God.
6: Thank you all very much.
5: Thank you, Jack.
7: God bless you.
5: Bye bye. Let's go ahead and go to Sarah. Sarah, welcome to Financial Issues. What's on your mind this morning?
8: Hey, Mark. Thank you for taking my call, and thank you guys for all you do. So listening to your earlier conversation about debt, my husband and I were very blessed to take a Crown Financial way back.
5: Good studies on debt.
8: Yep. And so when my kids were coming along, we did a fairly decent job of sharing all those biblical principles and teaching tithing. And I can't say enough about what a blessing all of that has been. Mm. However, they are now late 20s, early 30s. They are meeting young people that did not have the same counsel. Mm-hmm. Some of them I've been able to counsel, as well as they've looked at Dave Ramsey. Dave Ramsey's Against Debt. I'm not trying to speak about one person. I wish he brought in more of the tithing, I guess, at least the things I've seen. I was just wondering if you could have had anything, like I'm willing to pay for a course that they would take if it was biblical, and I knew that it would teach them, you know, sometimes you have to be so careful now, but so many of these young people, I mean, they're coming out with college debt. They're coming out, and that's something that we were able to avoid. They're coming out, they think it's okay to get a car debt. I mean, it's unbelievable. It's hard.
7: Sarah, I know one person, Sarah, who, and it was crazy to hear this, but they chose to borrow against their company 401k to put a down payment on a house. They're using debt to finance debt. Yeah, it's crazy stuff. They're in their 20s, they're trying to buy a big house.
8: Right.
7: Crazy.
8: Right. Right.
7: Real crazy.
5: It's right. Crazy. You know what? You know what's wonderful about this conversation? And I know Sarah's going, Mark, what's wrong with you? I just told you all this heartbreaking stuff and you're saying this is wonderful. I'll tell you what's wonderful about this is your heart. You have crossed the line, Sarah, to the other side. And that other side is following in the goodness of the Lord. You now are seeing things from his perspective. And you're seeing all this debt as the ugliness it truly is, as the chains it truly is, how it distracts people from God, how it chains people back from realizing the fullness of what God has for them and entrusting to them. You are seeing it from God's perspective. And that is awesome because there's so few people in this world. No, it is. It is awesome because there's so few people who see that. Yes, your heart's going to break.
8: And I know the mental anguish that it can cause because we were, but
5: absolutely
8: inch by inch, and it's,
5: you know, people commit suicide over debt.
8: Yes.
5: People kill themselves over debt. Yes. People lose their life to debt. God warns us for good reasons. And your desire to do this. I have some friends down in Florida, the Kistlers. They're also, you know, they love financial issues. But they wrote a whole series on teaching young people about finances. Okay. It's called Professor Dollar. And if you'll stay on the phone, what I will do is hopefully we can get your contact information, and I'll get you in contact with them. And I know they will help you with that.
8: So it's not hard, but I'm fine to give you that.
5: Yeah, if you wouldn't mind, make it easy on it.
8: Professor Dollar.
5: And they wrote it.
8: I would love, you know, just to have a guide for these young people, and they've got to start inch by inch and just...
5: Absolutely.
8: I don't know. It's very sad.
7: Mark, how would Sarah go about entering into a conversation with these young people about this? You know, what would be some steps that she could take with that? Sarah, is that kind of what you wondered too?
8: Well, I'm pretty bold.
7: Okay.
8: That's good. You know, usually they're sharing, or I just simply ask, you know, and I try to, like, in a loving way, but I really want to bring in the biblical, and I probably have, but I try to educate them on, do you understand what this loan is going to cost you?
5: Do you understand how much of your future lifestyle you're giving away?
8: Yeah. How many years? And some of them get it, well, my daughter was, you know, very good, and her, I was so afraid because, but sometimes, you know, they find great Christian folks, and it's a blessing to marry. And fortunately, again, her, when they were dating, her situation was he was very open to all my suggestions, and then they're doing fine. But my son is, he's, you know, meeting young people, and it's like, it's a bit scary, and it's, and I just want to help them because regardless of what happens and how close they become to my family, it would be better for them to be, they could live their life so much freer as well as serving the Lord.
5: Yes.
8: I mean, they're limiting the service to the Lord.
5: Absolutely. That's what people forget because you have signed your name. You've committed your future income that God has decided to entrust you with. You've committed a part of that to somebody else. And so you have to answer to them as well as the Lord. And the Lord says we have to keep our commitments. We have to pay those things back. We have to do these things. And they don't realize that they're giving up mind space. They're giving up heart space. They're giving up a lot of their life to something other than the Lord by moving on to debt. I love it. I love it, Sarah. And what I'm going to do is get you in contact with the Kistlers. Obviously, Crown Ministries is also good. I still have the beginnings of a book. Actually, it's 3/4 through on how to get out of debt and stay out of debt the real way, not the silliness that some both Christian and non-Christian people talk about on how to get out of debt. This is an in-depth reality of it. And I'd be happy to share that with you as well down once we're able to contact you. I want to thank you so much for your heart in the Lord. This is what we need is more people stepping up to mentor the youth in the ways of God and to help them to realize the fullness of Christ in their life. Thank you so much for that.

0: When a woman comes into a center, she's being pressured from her family, from her friends, by her circumstances, by the rhetoric of the culture to believe that this is a quick and easy way out. If a woman sees her baby on ultrasound, it doubles the likelihood that she'll choose life. And on top of that, we share the gospel of Jesus Christ with her. This is why you should support Preborn. 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Last year, 59,000 babies were saved because of what you have done with your generosity. 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Where does the Lord have you so that you can make a difference?
1: To find out how you can support the life-saving mission of Preborn, go to preborn.com/FISM.
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6: Welcome back, everyone. There's over $60 trillion in the U.S. stock market, give or take $10 trillion at any time. But there's only one Timothy plan, family of funds that has dedicated their whole portfolio to investing with biblical integrity. We're so proud that Timothy Plan saw fit to come alongside us and to sponsor the show. And because, not because the money, but because of what they do, how they make it possible to invest with biblical integrity, how they make it possible to turn even our investments into an act of worship. So happy about the Timothy Plan, and so happy that we get to come together with them every day here at Financial Issues.
7: Me too, Mark. Awesome stuff. Love that.
6: I know.
7: Yeah.
6: I know.
7: Yeah. Pretty great. Hey, Mark, you want to talk about the markets Thursday? We obviously had an off day Friday for the holiday. The markets wanted to celebrate the 250th birthday of this great country as well, which was awesome. But yeah, they took off Friday. Thursday, the Dow Jones really did well. The S&P was flat. The NASDAQ got hit a little bit, and the Russell 2000 did as well. Pre-markets I saw this morning, Mark, everything was looking pretty good with the exception of the Dow slightly down, but the NASDAQ is up considerably. We're also seeing oil down a little bit from where it was. It had creeped up since we were last on the air, and now it's kind of back down a little bit too. So
6: it's at about 68.50 a barrel, which is not bad at all. And the Dow just turned green on my screen. So it looks like this market is really an interesting market. We're seeing a change in what's going on. It's not ongoing into the mega stocks anymore, which is really interesting. It seems like people are starting, including institutional investors, are starting to spread out a little bit. And some people might say, uh-oh, that could be a warning. But you know what would be a warning if they were going to cash? But they're not. They're moving into other sectors of the economy, like financials and industrials and stuff like that. So it's showing that they believe in the economy. It's showing that they believe in the market still. Nobody's given up there. They're just spreading out and taking some gains in those areas that once were. And that's going to cause the markets to be a little bit wavy, up and down a little bit, and probably not as broad of swings as we saw in some of the pullbacks. I love it myself, actually.
7: Mark, when do you suspect maybe we'll start to see the impact of the Trump accounts as we see that money flow into the market? Because the Trump accounts are active now, but obviously probably not going to happen overnight. Will this be a long process, do you think?
6: I don't know. The study of birth rates and population and the impact on the market is an incredible study. If you've never done it, it's worth doing, how it has actually moves the market. By putting $1,000 in for each child born in the United States, will have an impact. I don't know how much, though. It's going to be spread, obviously. Right now, it's only spread through ETFs that are like S&P 500 accounts. So a lot of Christians don't get to participate in it like the rest of the world. But if the government's going to put $1,000 into it for you, you could take that, and hopefully down the road it will grow into something. It's just contributing to that would be a compromise on BRI perspective. We're working on that. We have the Trump account petition completed. We have begun sending it out to congressmen, senators, even the president. I'm still trying to make some connections to get it to some people personally within the government I just believe that if Trump realized that he has sidelined the faithful investors, those who trust God, that he would put in there something like the Timothy Plan ETFs or something that would allow us to invest with biblical integrity for our children, instead of investing in a index that has over 40% in abortion, pornography, anti-family, anti-God, sexual immorality, abusive companies. So anyway, enough on that soapbox. We have Robert here. We have Robert here in the call line. Robert, welcome to Financial Issues. So glad you're with us. What's on your heart, sir?
8: I'm doing great. Mark, you okay?
6: I am. Thank you. Do you know something I don't?
8: Yeah, I want to tell you a story about my father. Okay. There were eight children, and my grandfather, he robbed the cradle. I think he must have been about 45 when he married my grandmother, who was about 15. They had eight children, and he borrowed some money to buy like goats to help keep his property clean. Mm-hmm. And then the depression hit, and he still had a job when the depression hit, but he had a heart attack, and my grandmother lost the farm, which at this point where we're at now was worth millions of dollars just because of that debt. And Dad had to go to a children's home because there were eight children. Three of the boys went to a children's home and lived for their whole life. So it had such a dramatic effect on my father. And he taught me, now I'm telling you, just didn't have debt in his house. I remember they borrowed $5,000 to buy a house. And when they were at the bank that day, when they bought it, Daddy says, I'll have this thing paid off in 3 years. And the banker said, you're crazy, Horace. You'll never do it. So what happened was, Dad, Mama said we ate lots of beans and taters during that time, but in 3 years, Daddy had it paid for because he had suffered the consequences of his father. And, what has happened through that was God has really taught me not to have debt, and it's been a true blessing. And there's another thing about debt. I've been a pastor for 25 years. People split up for all kinds of different reasons, but one of the top on the top finance, of the charts, yeah. is finance. I mean, a lot of times, Mark, there'll be some other kind of crazy reason before, but number two is almost always finance. So, you know, it's right up at the top. So it just, it's so much nicer to live life when you know you got money to pay your bills.
7: Amen.
6: And Robert, your story that you just told is so important. Your grandfather lived through a mistake of not trusting the Lord and what the Lord says about debt. He went forward on his own instead of following the Lord's, his Father in heaven's directives on how to live your life financially. And as such, it ended up costing him everything. And that's presuming upon the future that God tells us not to do by going into debt. Now, that lasts for a couple of generations, then it goes away, the impact of that story, unfortunately. And unfortunately, we don't have many people mentoring the young people in America. And when I say young, I'm talking about 15 to 25, about the perils of debt and the warnings God gives on debt and the blessings that God talks about if we don't go into debt. We need to make this a bigger issue in America right now, in the Christian church. We need to make it a huge. As a pastor, you know how few people really embrace God's warnings. If they're not an actual commandment from God with thunderbolts and lightning, they don't see it as important. But God warns us over and over. He cares about us. He wants us to follow a path that allows you to realize the fullness of Christ in your life. He wants you to follow a path that will allow you to grow closest to Christ so he can entrust you with more. And it's hard to trust you with more when he can't trust you with little. And when you turn your back on him and say, Lord, I know you know who I am. I know you know everything about everything because you live past, present, and future. You're omniscient. I know you know everything. But on this thing here, I really do need a new car and I really do need to borrow this money at this time, even though you warned me over and over not to. I just, you know, turning my back on God to borrow money at times. And people are going to say I'm harsh, but I'm not trying to be harsh. I'm trying to be compassionate to say there's a better road. There's a better road and you should really try with

0: We talk about leaving a legacy. I believe it's Proverbs 13:22 that a righteous man, builds wealth for his future generations. And you can see in that story how there was one act that kind of cast a legacy that could have been really bad, and then a different act from Robert's father casting a different legacy that has gone down through Robert, and I can imagine through Robert's children and grandchildren as well.
1: Pretty absolutely, awesome. It's amazing what happens when we trust the Lord, isn't it, Robert?
2: It is, Dad. Yeah, my parents. I mean, no more money than they made. They, both of them are gone and with the Lord, but they left us a really good inheritance for what they made over the years. Because Daddy was a saver.
1: Well, thank you, and thank you for that, Robert. I really appreciate your call today. That just put the final nail in our conversation about debt today, because God talks so much about it. We need to talk more about it, especially with the youth, because the youth is being called every second of their day to turn away from God and turn to the MasterCard. We don't want to do that. We have one master. We have one God. We have one source of everything good, and that's Jesus Christ, who not only wants us to have a great life, but he died.

0: 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What's on your mind this morning?
1: 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I've been doing great with the stock model. I could not be doing this without FISM.
2: I've been a partner for 8 years, doing great, 20% gains average over the last 5 years. Very happy with the whole program.
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16: The opinions and recommendations expressed on this program do not necessarily represent the opinions of the station or any of the program sponsors. Additionally, all products or services offered by the program sponsors may not be known by the program.
0: You know, how good and great is the Lord? We've been talking about debt today. We've had several phone calls about it. We've had a couple of Bible verses about it. And the one thing that really just keeps hitting me is, it's easy to get depressed over all this stuff, but it's also easy to get excited about it, that God gives us directives. He gives us how to walk through this life financially. And that's what we're all about here at Financial Issues. We want to help you grow closer to Christ right now, right here, through the way you invest with biblical integrity, by the way you earn your money, by the way you spend it, by the way you give it. It's all about stewardship. And He loves you and He wants you to have the best life possible. And He already knows what that is. He's already in the future, in the past, in the present. He knows. So why is it so hard to trust Him at times, Seth? Why is it so hard?
17: Well, Mark, I think it comes down to, you know, first and foremost, we're sinners and we're always fighting the old man, you know? The old man always rears his ugly head.
0: The old flesh.
17: It's exactly right. And that's why we, you know, need Christ. And I think number two, even at our best, I think

0: oftentimes we still think, I can do it. You know, I have the ability to do this. I've made myself, I'm a self-made man. And when we come to the point where we realize, Mark, that it really is all God's, that means that we actually contribute nothing. Jonathan Edwards, one of my favorite theologians, said, we bring nothing to the table except the sin that made our salvation necessary. That's all we bring. God does everything. And so if we can just rest in that, I think that's where we find true peace and hope, especially as it comes to our finances.
1: Amen. Amen. Learning to trust in the Lord is simple, and it's the hardest thing I've ever done.
0: Yeah, amen.
1: At the same time, and it's taken a lifetime. That's what, you know, sanctification process is all about. And I hope we're helping you along the way. That's our heart. With that said, why don't we go in and take some questions
0: here? Let's do it. Sounds good. Right. Mark, let's start with Eddie's question. So he's asking from Tennessee. He's in our chat. And Mark, you know, it's a good question. The answer seems obvious, but I think there's something underneath this. Eddie's asking, does the price of gas dropping signal the end of the Iran war? Now, I would say the answer to that would be yes, Mark, except we saw several signals of the end of the war, and then Iran would attack again, or they'd do something like that. And so I think maybe Eddie's starting to realize, can we really trust them? But what do you think, Mark? We have seen gas prices come down. Are those two things related, and does it signal the end of the war?
1: Yeah. Eddie, it's so sad to have to say this, but I've read the book. And until the return of Christ, the war will never be over. The enemy will constantly be coming against Christ and the Christians. His goal is to destroy as many of us and keep us from realizing the truth that Jesus loves us, that God loves us, that Jesus paid the price for our sins. And it's by grace we are saved through faith and not of ourselves. It's a gift from God, not works, lest we should boast. That battle is going to go on forever. And unfortunately, that country is part of that battle. So no, the war is never over. Maybe this little isolated aspect of it might be pulled back, or they may be pushed back a little bit. The reason for the it isn't that the Iran war is over, that the gas... the gas dropping isn't why the Iran war is over. The Iran war being under control is the reason for the gas dropping and the oil dropping. And hopefully in the future here, as people realign, as Trump has helped people do to realign where they get their oil from and where they transport it through, as everybody starts realigning that with new pipelines and new trade routes, that gas will be more stabilized in the future, even against those who are enemies of not only this country, but of Christ himself. I hope that helps, Eddie.
0: It's, Mark, you know, it's a good reminder to be able to see that for sure. We'll see little encouragements here and there. But that region of the world, that people group, very warlike for sure. Mark Farrell is 66. He's saying, I bought into the Timothy Plan Mutual Fund, TFICX, for fixed income. When that fund closed, I started putting money into the TPIAX fund. I noticed that the fees are higher with the C fund than with the A fund. It looks like I could reduce my management costs by moving all the money that's in the C fund into the A fund. Is this a good idea? And if so, how would I do that with the least amount of tax?
1: Yeah, absolutely a good idea. The C fund does cost more over the long term. And what's really interesting is the IRS and mutual funds have come up with a way to make that possible for you to change from a C to A. And generally, is this to just do a conversion of the type. So in most cases, you can do that. Now, if this is in an IRA, obviously there's no issue there as far as taxes. I don't see any issues with it. In fact, I think it's a great idea. Bottom line, it's pretty simple. You just call wherever you have it and ask if you can do a conversion, and just ask them if this is going to be a taxable account. They'll let you know a taxable issue, and they can let you know the taxes as well. Just make sure to call your platform and make sure. I don't think you told me what kind of account it was in. That's where I'm struggling here.
0: He doesn't
1: know.
0: So
1: obviously, in any type of IRA, there's no tax issue. But I believe in conversions, there's no tax issue either most of the time. But you might want to double check just to make sure.
0: It's good, Mark. Mike is up next. He says he's a partner. He says, I'm a little hesitant to move monies from my TSP to Fidelity and start following an investment model. Can you recommend a video or instructions with step-by-step for getting started? And Mark, just for our maybe our new listeners who don't understand what that is. So a TSP is a thrift savings plan. It's a investment plan for certain government workers. So that's kind of, you know, what that is. And he wants to move that over and basically do some self-directed investing, Mark.
1: Hey, Mike, I appreciate it. And I like the way you're thinking is that let's take it step by step so it doesn't turn into a taxable event or you don't slip up on something. So moving slowly is a great idea. The first thing you really should do, and I'll just go over a couple of thoughts here, and then what we'll do is, if this is okay, Seth, if you don't mind, we'll send them a step-by-step guide on this, okay?
0: Yeah, that's good. Yep.
1: Before you roll over anything, open the proper IRA rollover accounts. Get Fidelity's receiving instructions when you do that. So what you do is you go out to Fidelity and you open a rollover, a traditional IRA account, rollover account, and a Roth IRA account. I say both because you have money in both, a Roth TSP and a traditional. And just remember, the Roth has to go into the Roth and the traditional into traditional. That's the first stumbling block is there where people make a mistake and they unfortunately roll something and then they spend a month trying to get it all corrected or so. So be careful. First, open up the account, both the accounts, the Roth and the traditional rollover IRA accounts. Then get a hold of Fidelity and ask them about their rollover instructions. They'll have forms for you to fill out. And then you need to get a hold of TSP. And again, to get their instructions as well. So, I mean, here, I'm just going to go through this real quick for you. Confirm, step one, confirm eligibility. Mike, if you're separated from federal service, you generally look at a post-employment distribution. No problem there. Make sure you separate the money by tax type, Roth and traditional. Open a receiving account at Fidelity before starting the TSP request. And then four, get Fidelity's current rollover instruction. That's very important. Log into TSP and go to the withdrawal or distribution section and then fill out the proper forms there. Choose a rollover or transfer to an eligible retirement plan. Don't choose a taxable cash distribution. You do not want to receive that to yourself. You want it to go trustee to trustee. You'll enter the Fidelity IRA destination information. That would be the account numbers and whatnot. And Fidelity would have given you where the money needs to be sent and how. So that's why you need to open up the accounts first thing. So that's pretty much it outside of following up, make sure everything went well. We're going to send you these 12, 13 steps in a little document, though, Mike, to help you to do that. I appreciate you keeping it slow and doing it right. So I do want to give you one last thing here. Big mistakes avoid. Don't take possession of the money personally if the goal is a clean rollover. Don't mix traditional money and Roth and traditional IRA unless you intentionally want a taxable Roth conversion. And don't roll a TSP first and decide the investment plan later. And I didn't talk about this. Now's the time to be thinking, how are you going to invest this? So when it gets there, you're ready to do that. I hope that helps, Mike.
0: That is great, Mark. And Mike, I just want to commend you also for your desire to honor God with what he's given you. Because the step that Mike is taking, Mark, is to take control of this. And obviously he wants to invest with biblical integrity, which is great.
1: Yeah. And that's why we're here to help you to do that. So be watching your email. We will be getting that out to you, hopefully today, maybe tomorrow. It's a Mike, very easy list.
0: We're going to send you the clip also. So this is the video clip that you asked for is from today's show. It's this clip that we're talking in right now. So this will be
1: there. You go. A little training video there. Yep. Yeah. And like Seth said, we're honored to be helping you. And if you have any questions along the way, don't hesitate to email or call or whatever it takes to help you to walk through this because God has entrusted to do this. And it sounds like to me, you are doing it in a nice, thorough way, learning first, taking action, and then blessing the Lord with your stewardship. I want to thank you all for joining us and thank you for honoring God by investing with biblical integrity. We'll see you tomorrow. God bless everyone.

0: If we ever forget that we're one nation under God, then we will be a nation gone under.
1: Let's take a quick look at the weather across the Amarillo area today. High temperature expected to be in the mid-90s. Overnight low tonight around 70 degrees. Tomorrow, high temperature upper 90s. 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Flashpoint is a televised program that we use the audio from for our radio purposes. Flashpoint is a program that focuses on pertinent issues currently facing America and delivers news and commentary under the anointing, encouraging evidence and hope that God is working to bring about His plans and purposes in these turbulent times. Gene Bailey is the host of Flashpoint, along with regular contributors such as Mario Murillo, Hank Cunnerman, and Lance Walnow. And now, here is the latest episode of Flashpoint.
2: Good evening, everyone. Happy Friday. I'm Gene Bailey, and you are watching Flashpoint. Yes, look at this. I'm sporting. I thought I would be the patriotic one today, but I have been way outdone. Let me welcome to the program Pastor Hank Cunnerman. There it is, red, white, and blue, and his flag. And somewhere down, I see Rick Green somewhere. There's Rick. Hey, Rick, glad you're here. But look at Lance. Lance wins the prize. Lance, you were saying why you wanted it. So go ahead, let us know why.
3: And I'm so glad that Hank is on the show tonight because, you know, I do Monday because I get so frustrated when all the news has been covered by Tuesday. So I'm not on with Hank like I used to be. And every time I was on, Hank always had these huge patriotic lapel pins. And I had my little modest, you know, Washington pin. And I said, tonight I'm going to be even more patriotic than Hank's lapel pin. And sure enough, I didn't even know he was going to be on. But there's that lapel pin. Who can fight with that unless they're literally wrapped in the flag?
2: And so nice of you to do that. I know you have that shirt in your closet, and you go, finally, a day I can wear that.
3: Once a year.
2: It's a great time. All right. Okay, so obviously we're going into tomorrow's July 4th, our nation's 250th. Why we're excited. And what says America's 250th, July 4th? There's nobody like Johnny Cash.
4: There's nothing special about being American. None of you can define for me what an American is.
5: I am the nation. I was born on July 4th, 1776, and the Declaration of Independence is my birth certificate. The bloodlines of the world run in my veins because I offered freedom to the oppressed. I am many things and many people. I am the nation. I'm 200 million living souls and the ghost of millions who have lived and died for me. I'm Nathan Hale and Paul Revere. I stood at Lexington and fired the shot heard round the world. I'm Washington, Jefferson, Patrick Henry. I'm John Paul Jones, the Green Mountain Boys, Davy Crockett. I'm Lee.
2: Come on, Rick. There's nobody like Johnny Cash, you got to admit. Makes you want to stand up and salute.
6: It does, man. Of course, a lot of people will also know his Ragged Old Flag, you know, that talking song.
2: That, yes, I do know that. In fact, Rick, now that you said it, you've already said it. We're going to play that later in the show.
6: I had no idea.
2: But
6: I love it. Yeah.
2: Yeah, it's awesome. We're going to do that. All right. But let's go to hear President Trump, his greetings. Here they are.
7: In the sweltering summer of 1776, 56 patriots gathered in a meeting hall in Philadelphia and signed their names to a document that would change the course of history forever. The Declaration of Independence, and I have it right there. What a beauty. Not only did they sever the political bonds with Great Britain, they announced a new era in human events, proclaiming that all of us are endowed by our Creator with rights to life, liberty, and the pursuit of happiness. In our war for independence and every generation since, thousands of American patriots have enlisted their lives in defense of that cause. From Trenton to Yorktown, from Gettysburg to Chambersburg, from the fields of France to the shores of the Philippines, and on the battlefields all over the world. Every generation of Americans has drawn meaning and been inspired by the immortal deeds of the founding generation and the nation they gave us to build and to defend. In 2.5 centuries, that's 250 years, the spirit of 1776 has carried our flag to places and heights that our founding fathers could never have dreamed. Americans forged into the frontier and blazed across the Great Plains. We tamed the Wild West. We pushed the boundaries of scientific discovery. We enlightened the world with electricity and commerce. We defeated tyrants and vanquished dictators. And we planted the American flag on the moon. We owe it all to the patriots and heroes of 1776. This is the story of America. Join us in honoring this incredible history, and together we will give America the greatest birthday celebration our country has ever seen. God bless you, and God bless America.
2: Wow, isn't that amazing? And as you can tell, tonight's show is going to be about America and our 250th. You know, I'm sitting there, Pastor Hank, listening to President Trump, and there's, wow, what a difference a different presidency makes, doesn't it?
8: Yeah. Mm-hmm.
9: Mm-hmm. You know, Gene, that's exactly what I was thinking is, can you, you know, it's not too far in the past that we had a president and presidents that didn't really reflect what our country stands for. There wasn't a president that was fighting for religious liberty. There wasn't a president that even brought what I call the God factor in. Or how about this? A president that, you know, in the past, they really didn't seem to care about the American people, didn't put America first. But President Trump, he is of the people, for the people. And I love to be able to say, God bless America, because God gave us a president just like that to stand along and to fight with us to make our country great again.
2: Yeah, amen to that. Amen to that. You know, Lance, what do you think? President Trump, we've come a long ways in just a few years.
3: Oh, come on, man. We've been prophesying this guy was chosen by God. He was Providence provided the perfect blunt force object that would go against every enemy of the institutions that we've got. And frankly, only someone like Trump could be a champion for Christianity. Had any other president, had we had a Huckabee or a Ben Carson or a Mike Pence, or a Ted Cruz, does anyone think they would have crossed that line so many times to say we're bringing religion back, we're going to rededicate the country to God? Only Donald Trump could be the instrumentality of that kind of proclamation. And what does the left do? They just roll their eyes like, here he goes again. They'd be freaking out if anybody else said it. And Trump means it. He believes religion is back. I just heard him say it Saturday. It's so funny the way he talks. Religion's back. It's the hottest thing. And so I do believe the 250th, Gene, is a providential reset by God, where the Lord has almost like loaded the deck with enough mercy and grace to say, okay, church, if you want it, you can have a move of God in your country and extend the time of grace.
2: So true. And you know, I want to exactly what you're saying, Lance, but let's remember May 17th, we rededicate. In fact, we're going to play this clip and look back on what happened May 17th as we rededicated the nation back to God.

0: thank you so much for this great day that you've given us here. And we remember that your mighty hand has been upon our nation since the very beginning.
1: There was a man by the name of Elijah in 1 Kings chapter 18. And he began to see the clouds over his nation. And he began to cry out for the dry and the thirsty land that was desperate for revival. And here's what I want you to understand. When we pray all of these prayers that we've been praying, we're seeding the spiritual clouds over Washington, D.C. You and I have a tremendous responsibility. We must stand up again for our faith in this nation and seed the clouds for our children and our children.

0: will know who their God is. God, bless our president. Bless our Congress. Bless our Supreme Court. And oh God, bless America with revival. Let it rain. We're seeding the clouds for future generations.
1: If my people, which are called by my name, shall humble themselves and pray and seek my face and turn from their wicked ways, then will I hear from heaven and will forgive their sin and will heal their land.
2: Lord, today our people gather once again in your name. We have humbled ourselves before you. We acknowledge that the miracle of our founding and the countless miracles that have followed are your doing. Give us courage, Lord. Make us worthy of all those who devoted and sacrificed their lives so that a government of the people, by the people, and for the people shall not perish from the earth. Almighty God, we ask that you hear these solemn petitions. Just as we, in the beginning, dedicated this land to your most holy name, today, here, Lord, in this 250th year of American independence, we hereby rededicate the United States of America as one nation under God.
3: It's pretty astounding, Rick, when you look at that and what just happened. You know, it's almost like you have to pinch yourself to go, wait, this really did happen in Washington, D.C. And we really did have a president that led the way.
4: As the president was reading that verse, I was thinking back, no kidding, I'm not exaggerating here, 40 years ago, the church I grew up in, Church on the Rock, we would have our Wednesday night services and we would start at 7:14 specifically for that verse. 40 years, you might even say we were kind of in the wilderness for 40 years as a nation, really running from God in so many different ways, in our Supreme Court decisions, the actions of our government, our culture, all of those things. But man, it seems like our 40 years in the desert is over. And as Lance and Hank said so well, a very unlikely person, Donald Trump, just as Moses was a very unlikely person, right? That Donald Trump would be the guy that would bring us back. And it's so different. You know, they pointed this out, but 2 years ago, Gene, we were looking at the 250th websites that the government, you know, agencies and groups were putting together, and it was all left-wing propaganda, literally, you know, just remaking the Declaration into this LGBT, you know, just nuts. It was nuts, all to divide us, not e pluribus unum, out of many one. They were trying to take us out of one and divide us into all these different groups. What a difference a president makes. And I was thinking about Lance's shirt there, you know, 2 weeks ago. This president had the biggest, you know, party up until tomorrow night, on Saturday night. But the biggest party we've seen that was patriotic with those UFC fights and Justin Gaethje had that flag wrapped around him. He looks little bit like Lance tonight and then won that fight. And Joe Rogan put that microphone in front of him and said, you were a 6-1 underdog. How do you feel? And he said, well, 250 years ago, America was way worse than a 6-1 underdog. It's in our DNA. So guys, this is a comeback story for America right now. And that rededication is the moment where it all really changes.
3: Yeah, and who would have thought, I mean, really, WFC fight there on the grounds? I mean, that was but it worked. Somehow with President Trump, Lance, it just works.
5: No, what's really funny, totally funny about it, is Joe Rogan hears that there may be an assassination attempt. He looks around at the size of the target. And there was. There was a drone attacks, guys with scopes, and they had mapped out, like 15, had mapped out a coordinated attack. And you could feel the tension in the atmosphere. Joe Rogan, a little nervous, asked the president, I mean, does that bother you? I mean, he's looking over his shoulder. The president says to him, Joe, you got to go sometime. I mean, this is the best time to go, right? This is a party. We're having a great fight. I mean, you know, what's so bad about it? It's like, That's the disposition, folks, of someone who isn't trying to save his life. He's spending it to fulfill his destiny. That bullet almost that killed him, that clipped his ear, made him believe that God saved him to save America.
3: It's so true. Pastor Hank, what do you think?
6: Well, America is being preserved. And by the way, I really loved what Pastor Jensen had to say about, you know, seeding the clouds. The Bible says in Ecclesiastes, when the clouds are full, they give forth rain. Well, what we're expecting is now, we've been praying, we are looking for Hosea 6, the reign of God's presence. Look, this is a very important time in America, the 250th year of America's reign, because on the rededication service, that had to precede it, because now we have shown the Lord what I call the 2 Chronicles 7:14 principle, the if then, if we do our part, which we did, then God will hear from heaven, and he will hear our land. So this is in process. But I want to say this about the 250th year, Gene, that is very important. If you look at the number 250 in scripture, it correlates with number 16, where there was a rebellion of 250 led by Korah against the leader who was Moses, and he was trying to MAGA, make Israel great again. Well, same way with our president trying to make America great again. We've been having this undercurrent rebellion, and that's what we've seen at this 250th moment. However, God said something to Moses that is so strategic for this time. He said, Moses, I'm going to do something new. And you know what God did? He dealt with the rebellion, swallowed it up, literally, and then we also see in scripture 250, the number is also part of the number of amounts of what is necessary for the anointing oil. So it also represents the outpouring of the Holy Spirit of God. Wow. And God doing a renaissance once again in this country. We are heading towards two things, the reward of the Lord and the day of reckoning against the proud and the lofty who have shook their fists and tried to remove him from the history or the present or future of our country. It isn't going to happen.
3: Amen.
6: God is here, and we have to respond.
3: Yeah, in fact, I want to say here, programming note, on Wednesday, July the 15th, very special program with Pastor Hank. We're going to go through some history on what God said through the years, and I think you're going to find it very encouraging. His team's already sent a video that's great, so we're going to show that. So make sure you watch July the 15th, Pastor Hank Kuhneman and I, and we're going to break it down and show you what God's done. All right, so let me tell you, the story of America is one that's being told over and over again, but it's being told with people's own versions. And I can't tell you how many times I've heard the founding fathers were mostly deists. That's the way they were. Well, that's not the truth. So we found this video. I want to play this. The White House put this out. The faith of our founding fathers.
7: I've been asked to say a few words about the religious faith of America's founders and why it matters. Hi, I'm Mark David Hall, a professor in the Robertson School of Government at Regent University. Let me begin by observing that a lot of nonsense has been written about the faith of America's founders. Scholars and popular authors alike routinely assert that they were Enlightenment deists who desired to strictly separate church and state. Nothing could be further from the truth. On September 24, 1789, the House of Representatives approved what would become the First Amendment, an amendment that includes these important words. Congress shall make no law respecting an establishment prohibiting the free exercise thereof. Those who oppose religion in public life often point to this amendment as evidence that the founders wanted to build a wall of separation between church and state. But consider this. The day after the House approved the First Amendment, Elias Boudinot, who later became president of the American Bible Society, proposed that Congress ask President Washington to recommend a day of public thanksgiving and prayer. In response to objections by Adonais Burke and Thomas Tucker that such a practice mimicked European customs or should be done by the states, Connecticut's Roger Sherman justified the practice of Thanksgiving on any single event, not only as laudable in itself, but as warranted by a number of precedents in Holy Writ. For instance, the solemn thanksgivings and rejoicings which took place in the time of Solomon. The House agreed with Boudinot and Sherman, as did the Senate. Congress requested that President Washington issue a Thanksgiving Day proclamation. He didn't have to, but he did. On October 3rd, 1789, Washington issued a proclamation designating Thursday, November 26th as a national day of prayer and thanksgiving. whereas it is a duty of all nations to acknowledge the providence of Almighty God, to obey His will, to be grateful for His benefits, and to humbly implore His protection and favor, I do recommend the people of these states to the service of the great and glorious being who is a beneficent author of all the good that was, that is, or that will be, that we may then unite in rendering unto Him our sincere and humble thanks, and also that we may then unite in our most humble offerings and prayers and supplications to the great Lord and ruler of nations, and beseech Him to pardon our national and other transgressions, to enable us all, whether in our public or private stations, to perform our several and relative duties properly and punctually, to render our national government a blessing to all people. President Washington encouraged prayer, but he did not attempt to compel it. America's founders saw nothing wrong with civic leaders endorsing religious practices like prayer, but they had also come to a consensus that there must be no compulsion in matters of faith. In the late 18th century, 98% of Americans of European descent were Protestant, 2% were Roman Catholic, and there were about 2,000 Jews in four American cities. Although it is often claimed that many of the founders were deists, that label may be applied to only a handful of individuals. Now, Protestants are people of the book, that is, the Bible. So if faith was important to the founders, one would expect them to make significant use of the scriptures in their political writings. And they did. Donald Lutz conducted an impressive study of the pamphlets, articles, and books on political subjects in late 18th century America. The study found that the Bible was cited far more often than any other book, article, or pamphlet at the time. Indeed, the founders referenced the Bible more than all European authors combined, 34% to 22%. Think about that. 34% of all citations are to the Bible alone, only 22% to Enlightenment thinkers such as John Locke, Montesquieu, or Adam Smith. Did the founders' religious convictions make a difference in the creation of America's constitutional order? Absolutely they did. The Declaration of Independence. Its central paragraph relies on a theological claim. We hold these truths to be self-evident, that all men are created equal, that they are endowed by the Creator with certain unalienable rights, that among these are life, liberty, and the pursuit of happiness. For almost all of the founders, God is the source of natural rights, and it is a primary duty of government to protect these rights. Many Enlightenment thinkers in the era supported a strong centralized government run by experts. But America's founders would have nothing to do with this because they believed that humans are sinful. In Federalist 51, James Madison observed that if men were angels, no government would be necessary. If angels were to govern men, neither external nor internal controls on government would be necessary. This led them to design a constitutional order characterized by the separation of powers, checks and balances, and federalism. Critically, the founders believed that humans were created in the imago Dei, the image of God. In a 1793 Supreme Court opinion in Chisholm versus Georgia, Justice James Wilson, paraphrasing Psalm 139, observed that man, fearfully and wonderfully made, is a workmanship of his all-perfect Creator. He echoed this conviction in his law lectures, noting that innocent life must always be protected. He wrote with evident approval that, with consistency, beautiful and undeviating, human life from its commencement to its close is protected by the common law. Founders were also coming to recognize that slavery fundamentally undermines the idea that all humans are created in God's image, and so they were coming to oppose it. This is why the Confederation Congress passed, and the first federal Congress reauthorized, the Northwest Ordinance, a law that prohibits slavery in the territories, which became the states of Ohio, Michigan, Indiana, Illinois, Wisconsin, and part of Minnesota. As well, 8 states north of Maryland abolished or put slavery on the path to extinction between 1777 and 1804. Finally, the founders understood the Christian faith to require the robust protection of religious liberty for all. This is illustrated well by George Mason's draft of Article 16 of the Virginia Declaration of Rights, which reads, that as religion, or the duty which we owe to our divine and omnipotent Creator, and the manner of discharging it can be governed only by reason and conviction, not by force or violence, and therefore that all men should enjoy the fullest toleration in the exercise of religion, according to the dictates of conscience, unpunished and unrestrained by the magistrate. Note how Mason's provision is grounded in the duty which we owe to our divine and omnipotent Creator. Now, this is not a bad provision, but James Madison, in his first significant public act, objected to the use of the word toleration in the article, believing that it implied that religious liberty was a grant from the state that could be revoked at will. The Virginia Convention agreed, and Article 16, which had a profound influence on subsequent state constitutions and the National Bill of Rights, was amended to remove the language of toleration to make it clear that the free exercise of religion is a right, not a privilege granted by the state. By the end of the Revolutionary era, every state constitution offered significant protection to religious liberty. The federal constitution of 1787 did not have a religious liberty provision per se, but Article 6 prohibits religious tests for federal office. Now, some objected that this would allow non-Christians to be elected to federal office. Federalists conceded that this was the case, and many undoubtedly thought this outcome unlikely. But fortunately, they insisted on a constitution that did not favor one religious tradition over another. Anti-federalists thought the constitution did not sufficiently protect religious liberty, and they insisted that a Bill of Rights be added to it. In the face of popular outcry, the first Congress proposed and the states ratified a constitutional amendment prohibiting Congress from making a law respecting an establishment of religion or prohibiting the free exercise thereof. This provision clearly bans Congress from creating a national church, and it goes well beyond protecting the freedom of worship. It insists that citizens have the right to the free exercise of religion. Not only did the founders understand that religious liberty must be robustly protected, they recognized the religious convictions of all Americans must be carefully guarded. I already mentioned Article 6's prohibition on religious tests, but let me close by returning to President Washington. In 1790, he wrote a letter to the Hebrew congregation in Newport, Rhode Island. Keep in mind, there were only about 2,000 Jewish citizens in America, and they had little political or economic power. As a matter of principle, not politics, President Washington insisted that all citizens possess alike liberty and conscience and the immunities of citizenship. It is now no more that toleration is spoken of, as if it was by the indulgence of one class of people that another enjoyed the exercise of their inherent natural rights. For happily, the government of the United States, which gives to bigotry no sanction, to persecution no assistance, requires only that they who live under its protection should demean themselves as good citizens, in giving it on all occasions their effectual support. Like James Madison, Washington emphasized that Americans have moved beyond toleration to respecting the inherent natural right of all people to the free exercise of religion. Washington closed this letter with the following paragraph. May the children of the stock of Abraham who dwell on this land continue to merit and enjoy the goodwill of the other inhabitants, while everyone shall sit in safety under his own vine and fig tree, and there shall be none to make him afraid. May the Father of all mercy scatter light and not darkness in our paths, and make us all and our several vocations useful here, and in his own due time and way everlastingly happy. There are 9 scriptural references in this last paragraph. One of them is to Micah 4:4, which reads, while everyone shall sit in safety under his own vine and fig tree, and there shall be none to make him afraid. This was George Washington's favorite Bible verse. He quoted or paraphrased it more than 50 times in his writings. Today, we give thanks for our founders' religious faith and for their wisdom and foresight in protecting the sacred right of conscience in the First Amendment. Now, it is up to every generation to protect these rights, to ensure that every American can sit under his own vine and fig tree and never be afraid. Thank you for joining me.
3: You know, it's staggering to see the White House are the ones that put this video out. they're the ones that posted this, that this is we're celebrating our, and bringing in the facts. And I mean, I know it gets a little bit cumbersome when you go back and you start digging it all out. But one thing is evident, and one thing stood out to me that I wanted to bring to your attention. James Madison rejected the word toleration in favor of true religious freedom, you know, basically because it would have implied that the state, it's a state right, a government has the power to do that, and they could take it away or do whatever they want and create a national religion. They thought so far down the path that even a simple word like toleration was removed. I think that's really something, because today what we're getting from especially the more liberal side of Congress and the Senate is we need to be more inclusive. We need to be more tolerant of others. It's interesting how we've progressed or digressed. What do you think?
4: Well, I think if we had said to the founders, we could get in the time machine and go back and said, should we tolerate evil? I think the answer would be no, but unfortunately these progressives think you should tolerate all kinds of evil. But I was thinking the same thing. I mean, incredible that the White House put this out. Mark David Hall is fantastic, by the way. I encourage people to get his books. He's been a champion for these things. You know, so much in that video. I just want to point out a couple of things. He named so many of these founding fathers that their faith was not just something they wore on, you know, wrote down or maybe even put on their sleeve, but didn't really live out. I mean, these were men that were very, very devoted to their faith, and it came out in the way they lived, and it came out in the government documents that they wrote, the way that they governed. There were so many of them, and I know we got to go to break, but just to set the scene, guys, tonight's July 3rd. Everybody's watching this tonight. Some are going to be watching it tomorrow on July 4th. But at this moment, 250 years ago, they were ironing out the final language. Yesterday on July 2nd, they finally voted yes. The day before, they had voted no. Independence had failed, and then Caesar Rodney had the all-night ride to save independence for the vote yesterday, just in time. And so just think about it. Right now tonight, just imagine the founding fathers ironing out that language, and a bunch of those guys that Mark David Hall just named, Roger Sherman, Robert Livingston, John Adams, Benjamin Franklin, and Thomas Jefferson, were the committee that ironed it out. Tomorrow is the big day when they're actually going to sign, John Hancock and Secretary Thompson sign the declaration, and we're going to be celebrating it with incredible fireworks and everything else. So it's an amazing moment in time. Yeah. Like every minute this week is something historic from 250 years ago, so I'm loving it.
3: What would have happened if Caesar Rodney had not, on his sickbed? We don't know.
4: And what think about his courage. With. In doing so, most people don't know his story. I mean, here's a guy they tried to cancel. They tore down his statue in Delaware. They've tried to destroy his name. This is a man that, like you said, got up out of, and he went and rode with cancer in the face. He's sick. He knows if he goes and he votes for independence, he can no longer get the surgery he needs in England. He rides all night long in a thunderstorm to get there just in time. And Delaware had been a tie, 1-1. That's why Thomas McKean sent the rider 80 miles to go find him and get him to ride all night long 80 miles to get back and cast a vote. And it totally changed everything. South Carolina had been a 3-0 against. Pennsylvania was 4-3 against. They switched. South Carolina became 3-0-4. Two of the guys from Pennsylvania disappeared and ended up being 3-2-4, and everybody else was for it. So it was finally unanimous. I mean, it was very dramatic, guys. This was not some, you know, the American Revolution was not kumbaya, everybody agreed. They disagreed and they fought and had discourse, and it took real effort. And Caesar Rodney deserves to be heralded. He saved independence. It wouldn't have happened if he hadn't made that midnight ride. He literally gave his life ultimately in the end by doing that, as they all did, of course, as we'll talk about. They signed their lives, their fortunes, and their sacred honor, and we're still benefiting 250
3: years. We sure are. You know, Lance, one thing that was, you know, in the video, I'm sure you heard it. He said, you know, 1777 to 1804 was really the path to abolish slavery, but that's not what we're hearing now. I mean, they're trying to change history, that we were, it was a bunch of slave owners trying, and that just wasn't the case.
5: Yeah, think about this. It took England about 1,000 years to deal with it. We were barely a baby out of the cradle, and Abraham Lincoln is saying 87 years ago. What is that? 87 years ago? Yep. 87 years ago, we started, and we're dealing with it right now. The greatest crock of inhumanity that was ever poured out on America was the cynical utilization of race by the woke liberal leftist Democrats in order to make it a weapon to tear down the credibility of the founding of the country, when in fact this very young country dealt immediately with a sin that other countries took hundreds of years to deal with. That's the other side of the argument.
3: That's right.
5: And I feel as though we are still in an element of spiritual warfare to lift the contamination off of our heads, that we almost, many of us Christians that were late into this electoral world and civic battles, we also were almost like, well, all we heard was that the founders were all deists and they weren't really. We were hoping a couple of Christians were there, but the entire truth is the opposite of what we've been told in the propaganda of education.
3: Without a doubt. Yes, Rick.
4: Wow. Yeah, man, I got to say, Lance is so right, and exactly the weapon, the way they used it, exactly like he's describing. One of the best ways to counter this, when people go through flashpointarmychapters.com and they take the biblical citizenship class, I can't remember if it's week 2 or week 3, but Tim Barton does about a 20-minute dissertation where he destroys that lie. And we should be proud as Americans, just like Lance just said, think about how quickly we did it. In fact, we were the first nation to ban the slave trade. We beat England by 2 or 3 weeks. We were only the fourth nation on the whole planet to ban slavery completely when we did that with Lincoln. It's an amazing story. We should stop being embarrassed and, oh, because of slavery, we can't be. That's a lie from the pit of hell to make us not be patriotic and to no longer defend our nation, literally to undermine and ultimately destroy the nation. We have the greatest nation in the history of the world. Not only did we end slavery here and become a more perfect union and expand those freedoms and those rights to everyone in America, we exported freedom to people around the world. We fought and died. We freed the world from Nazism and communism and despotism. Our story's incredible. So people, when you're hearing the national anthem this weekend, when you're raising that flag, hopefully when you're reading the Declaration of Independence tomorrow at wherever you're having a party, if you're not coming to Constitution City, wherever you're doing that, you should get chills. You should be crying. You should be so thankful that you get to be part of the greatest nation in the history of the world.
3: And so true. Pastor Hank, the founding fathers expected the future generations to defend religious liberty. They expected us to do that.
6: You know, that was the last part of that video that really touched me, that these men fought for our religious liberties. And it is our absolute mandate and our honor back to God and to our fathers and to our country, our Constitution, to carry the fight for true religious liberty. And Gene, what I really also loved about that video is it reminded us that the Bible, it said, was the book that they reference and use more so than any other book. And I tell you what, I want to read one little statement that John Adams wrote, and this is a quick statement. The general principle on which the fathers achieved independence were the great principles of Christianity. That's what he wrote in his letter. So anybody who tries to tell you differently is not consistent with what our father stood for and even penned in paper to declare that this nation belonged to God.
3: Amen. And I love the fact they brought out in that video 2,000 Jews over 4 cities. That's all there were. That's all there were in America at this time. And look at how much America has blessed Israel, and our alliance with Israel has blessed America. It's so important, and our founding fathers actually realized that, to make a note of that, to really make sure that they stood by. And that's why we've been talking about America staying aligned with Israel, which is almost bizarre to me that we're having to like go, hey, wait a minute, don't leave Israel in the dirt. You may not like everybody, but remember, we need to stand by Israel. And that's why we are offering William Koenig's book, Eye to Eye. In fact, I'm going to play this quick promo. We're not going to take a full break, but the facing the consequences of dividing Israel, it's important. The founding fathers thought it was important. You should do.
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3: telling you, go get the book. Something you need to have. What I really appreciate that he did in this book is it's just the facts. Here's what happened. When we didn't stand with Israel, here's what happened. Here's what happened. And look at this. I mean, it's the book is packed with what has happened when we stand with Israel and when we don't. So important. So make sure you go online and get your copy right away. All right, I want to talk about the Peace Treaty of 1783. We saw this video, and I want to play it here with Tim Barton, who breaks it all down. Something in here you may not have heard before. Listen.
9: Did you know we became a nation in the name of the Father, the Son, and the Holy Spirit?
10: Never heard that literally before this moment.
9: And this would be my question. Like, hey, Josh, how many textbooks have you seen that in? Look at the title of this document. This is the peace treaty. It's called the Peace Treaty of Paris. It's on display in Washington, D.C. On the left, you see there's four signatures. The top one with the ribbon is David Hartley, the British ambassador. Then you have John Adams, Benjamin Franklin, John Jay. Now, Josh, this is a document that ends the American Revolution, brings peace between us and Great Britain, and establishes America as a free and independent nation. A document that made America a nation.
10: Sit right there.
9: In the name of the most holy and undivided Trinity.
10: Wow.
9: So when people are like, no, we're not a Christian nation, well, like, it's obvious we know this. What document are you basing it on? Because literally, the very first motion of the first meeting was to open with prayer.
10: Mm-hmm.
9: The most famous painting of the First Continental Congress is them in prayer. Yeah, like, you start tracking through this, these were not secular guys. These were people that knew if God wasn't part of the story, we were never going to succeed. In fact, so much so that as we're celebrating independence, right now, happy 250, that's a document that made us a free and independent nation.
10: In the name of the Trinity, that's insane.
9: Right.
10: In my entire life, I've never heard that.
3: I bet a lot of you haven't heard that either. Lance, let me show you. We zoomed in. I wanted people to really see it. There it is. In the name of the most holy and undivided Trinity. I mean, there it is.
5: That's the official document that ended the Revolutionary War. You could say that's part of our founding document right there. Without that, we'd have been fighting, which we did again in 1812 anyway. But this is my point, Gene. I'm serious about this. I'm aware that I'm still pushing back. Like, I got a meeting with the Washington Post guy this week, and I'm always like little dreading the worldview of the educated secular community.
3: That's right.
5: Is such that they, I mean, this verse in the Bible, I was thinking about it again. The light shines in the darkness, but the darkness comprehendeth it not. They can even look at history. They can't comprehend it as a spiritual phenomena that people of God contended for to create this great country. They can't understand it. So they have to rewrite it. And sorry to say, through a pagan lens that dismisses God from the conversation, twist the whole meaning of separation of church and state to be government being protected from religious fanatics like us. And we have a job to do.
3: That's right.
5: Because until we pull those roots up and establish the truth, we're fighting against the lies that have been in the educational institution so formidably that the most intelligent people in America all think that America's founded by a group of unbelieving deists in a secular experiment.
3: And it's crazy. Crazy. All right, Rick, I know you got something to say, but I want you to hold it. Just hold it. Step on your tongue. Because I need to play you what Ronald Reagan said about patriotism. I know you'll really be ready to talk. Watch this.
11: There is a great tradition of warnings in presidential farewells. And I've got one that's been on my mind for some time. But oddly enough, it starts with one of the things I'm proudest of in the past 8 years, the resurgence of national pride that I called the new patriotism. This national feeling is good, but it won't count for much, and it won't last unless it's grounded in thoughtfulness and knowledge. An informed patriotism is what we want. And are we doing a good enough job teaching our children what America is and what she represents in the long history of the world? Those of us who are over 35 or so years of age grew up in a different America. We were taught very directly.

0: was like that too, through the mid-60s. But now we're about to enter the 90s, and some things have changed. Younger parents aren't sure that an unambivalent appreciation of America is the right thing to teach modern children. And as for those who create the popular culture, well-grounded patriotism is no longer the style. Our spirit is back, but we haven't re-institutionalized it. We've got to do a better job of getting across that America is freedom. Freedom of speech, freedom of religion, freedom of enterprise, and freedom is special and rare. It's fragile. It needs production. So we've got to teach history based not on what's in fashion, but what's important. Why the pilgrims came here, who Jimmy Doolittle was, and what those 30 seconds over Tokyo meant. You know, 4 years ago, on the 40th anniversary of D-Day, I read a letter from a young woman writing to her late father, who had fought on Omaha Beach. Her name was Lisa Zanatta Henn, and she said, "We will always remember, we will never forget what the boys of Normandy did." Well, let's help her keep her word. If we forget what we did, we won't know who we are. I'm warning of an eradication of that, of the American memory that could result ultimately in an erosion of the American spirit. Let's start with some basics. More attention to American history and a greater emphasis on civic ritual. And let me offer lesson number one about America. All great change in America begins at the dinner table. So tomorrow night in the kitchen, I hope the talking begins. And children, if your parents haven't been teaching you what it means to be an American, let them know and nail them on it. That would be a very American thing to do.
1: All right, Rick, talk about setting up a softball. There you go, man. Knock it out.
2: How much time we got left, brother? That is one of the most important speeches Ronald Reagan ever gave. I produced a documentary back in 94 about Reagan, and I did a special on his greatest speeches. And that one he was referring to at D-Day, I can remember it. I can hear it in my head. When he gave that line from Lisa Zanatta Henn, his voice cracked. He read that line about we will always remember, we will never forget. And man, you know, he what he just said about having an eradication of the American memory that leads to an erosion of the American spirit. Unfortunately, it happened. That's exactly what happened in the country. Right. But he gave us the solution: civic ritual. And that's what we're doing tonight. That's what we're doing tomorrow. That's what we're doing for the next year in the 250th. Civic ritual, reminding ourselves what we did, exactly what he said. He said, if we forget what we did, we won't know who we are. Now's our chance to remind everyone what we did. I just think that speech by Reagan, I'm so glad you played that. And that phrase, informed patriotism, that's what right. Flashpoint Army is. We don't just wave the flag. We study why the flag is worthy of being waved. And that's exactly what he was saying. Go deeper, understand through education why we're patriotic, why we're going to get chills tomorrow when those fireworks go off. And when the, so anyway, thank you, Gene, for being a show that gives us that civic ritual, constantly educating people. The clips that you played tonight that you've been playing all week, that frankly you play all the time, what a great place to do civic ritual and understand why we're blessed to be Americans.
1: Amen. That's why FP Army Chapters is so important. If you don't know anything about it, go to the website and do that. Pastor Hank, want to get you to comment here. What we're seeing here is so important that we continue to educate. But we've learned, as you and I have discussed many times, we've learned we've got to educate the pastors to educate the congregations. We've almost done exactly what Rick said, quoting Reagan. We've almost lost it. But I have great faith, and I'm greatly encouraged that's not going to happen.
2: Yes.
3: Not going to happen. And you know, I mean, you know, I want to imitate Ronald Reagan. You know that, don't you, Gene?
1: I did.
3: You
1: go ahead.
3: We have to this July 3rd.
4: Well, certainly, yes, we need to protect our religious liberties. No, yes.
3: Anyway, my voice cracked. Anyway, Gene, I got to tell you this. I'm encouraged by something. And I don't know if Lance or Rick or you, but when I go to another city or even in my own community, I am noticing something that I haven't noticed in a long time. I am noticing that the fan and the flame is rising of patriotism. I've never seen so many flags. I've never seen so many people wearing shirts with the American flag. America proud, America first. I believe that the fanning of the flame of true patriotism is on a rise.

0: rise again in our country. And I want to encourage everyone who is watching, do something tomorrow. Get out, celebrate, wave a flag and celebrate. When you look up at those fireworks, realize that there have been great victories in the heavenlies, and we are about to see those things manifest in the natural over our country, and we must rejoice. Give thanks to God, give thanks for our president, and give thanks for people like you who are standing once again for this great country, the United States of America, and then share that same greatness with somebody else and remind them of how awesome America really is.
1: Amen. Amen. Such good words. Listen, I do want to mention tomorrow night, if you're not doing anything and you're not with Lance in D.C. and you're not with Rick and Patriot Academy at Constitution City, you can be with us here because we're going to be in both places right here on the Flashpoint Television Network. Make sure you join us as we present a special July 4th presentation all afternoon, late afternoon into the evening. We will start at the ranch, and then we'll talk about something that we've got a production from our friends at Andrew Womack. We're playing patriotic. Then we're going to go to Rick's place for the. At some point, we'll go to Rick's place for the fireworks that are happening there, and then also we'll go to D.C. What's happening there on the platform and the fireworks there? It's going to be amazing. We'll be talking to people. Lorenzo Sewell's going to be in D.C. Lance Walnall's going to be there, and we're going to get their takes. Lance, it's going to be a big day tomorrow.
2: It is, and let me be honest with you, Gene. After the disrupted attack on Donald Trump's lawn there, it has crossed my mind, as you know, I've decided to go up there and be on the right there in the middle of the activity. I thought, you know, it's almost like a devil came to me and said, you know, this is the prime time for a terrorist attack. This would be the perfect time for something. And I thought to myself, you know what? Every time I've had to do something that was part of spiritual warfare in America, it's always a spirit of fear.
1: That's right.
2: That tries to silence you. It's the spirit of fear that makes you not want to be patriotic, not want to put on your American flag, not wear your MAGA hat, not let people know you're with Trump. Hey, not let people know you're a Christian. It's the same spirit. And right away I said, no, my times are in God's hands and I'm going up there. I believe I'm blessed going out and blessed coming in. But I want to remind our people that the first century church overcame because they were filled with boldness. We must pray as the apostles did that God will fill us with, it's not human courage, it's not human grit, it's supernatural boldness. And I do think we owe it to ourselves and to our generation to get informed. So I'm reading about the Constitution. I'm reading about the apologetics of America's founding. This isn't something you're going to find directly in the Bible, but you'll find out the Bible's quoted 35% of the time by the founders. But you need to know it. You need to know how to defend it, because I think that we're going to see this anti-Christ spirit break off of America. And the Democratic Party and Marxism and anti-Jewishness that's there, I believe it's going to be the Christians and this 250th resurgence of awakening that's going to break that spirit.
1: I agree. Amen. Amen. We're going to stand tall, come against this spirit of fear. All right. We started with our friend Johnny Cash. We're going to end with Johnny Cash, because this was him on an interview recanting poem wrote about the ragged old flag. Watch.
3: John, how do you feel about burning the flag? Do you feel like we should have a law against burning the flag? An amendment, if you will.
4: Yeah. Yeah, I do. When I see somebody hear about burning the flag, I think about the time that June and I went to Vietnam in 1969 and saw the burning flesh. The boys coming in from the helicopters on the stretchers with the flesh burned, falling off from the napalm on them, on their bodies. And you never forget the smell of that. But anyway, back to the flag. I think of that, whether we were, you know, whether the Vietnam War was right or not, there are a lot of people who sacrificed their lives for it, and their time, and their brains. And Whether or not we were right in being there when we went, that wasn't the issue. It's that Americans were there dying for me and dying for that flag. So I cringe. You know, I think if you want to burn the American flag, you ought to take it to Iran. But I still cherish those freedoms, you know. Like, if I got a week off next week, I can go and do anything I want to in this United States. And there's not many countries you can do that in. And I cherish all of the freedoms that we got, including the freedom, the right to burn the flag. But I also got the right to bear arms, and if you burn mine, I'll shoot you.
3: John, you wrote a song once, and I think you may have written it while you were in the Air Force, called Ragged Old Flag.
4: No, I wrote that in 1975.
3: Did you?
4: Mm-hmm. In Binghamton, New York.
3: I saw you do it on the 4th of July, several years ago, at Myrtle Beach, South Carolina. Did you do it for us right now?
4: Ragged Old Flag. I walked through a county courthouse square, and on a park bench, an old man was sitting there. I said, "Your old courthouse is kind of run down." He said, "No, that'll do for our little town." I said, "Your old flagpole's kind of leaned a little bit, and that's a ragged old flag you got hanging on it." He said, "Have a seat," and I sat down. "Is this the first time you've come to our little town?" I said, "I think it is." He said, "I don't like to brag, but we're kind of proud of that ragged old flag. You see, we got a little hole in that flag there when Washington took it across the Delaware. And it got powder burned the night Francis Scott Key sat up watching it right in Say Can You See? Got a little rip in New Orleans with Pakenham and Jackson tugging at its seams. It almost fell at the Alamo beside the Texas flag, but she waved on, though. It got cut with a sword at Chancellorsville. Got cut again at Shiloh Hill. There was Robert E. Lee, Beauregard, and Bragg, and the south wind blew hard on that ragged old flag. On Flanders Field in World War I, she took a bad hit from a Bertha gun. She turned blood red in World War II. She hung limp and low by the time that one was through. She was in Korea, Vietnam. She went where she was sent by her Uncle Sam. The Native American Indians, the blacks, the yellow, the white, all shed red blood for the Stars and Stripes. And in her own good land here, she's been abused. She's been burned, dishonored, denied, refused. And the very government for which she stands is scandalized throughout the land. And she's getting threadbare, and she's wearing kind of thin. But she's in good shape for the shape she's in. Because she's been through the fire before, and she can take a whole lot more. So we raise her up every morning, and we bring her down slowly every night. We don't let her touch the ground, and we fold her upright. On second thought, I guess I do like to brag. Because I'm mighty proud of that ragged old flag.
1: Mighty proud of that ragged old flag. Thanks to Lance Wallnau, Pastor Hank Kuhneman, and Rick Green. Thank you for watching. Make sure you join us and celebrate America tomorrow. Make sure you watch us tomorrow evening. Everywhere you watch the Flashpoint Television Network, we're going to bring you a very special presentation. We thank God for these United States. We thank God for what he's doing in your life. Make sure you watch us on Monday. We're back with Lance, Rick Green, Hank Kuhneman, and Mark Meckler. We'll see you then. The preceding episode of Flashpoint was not live, but it was the latest presentation of the Flashpoint program recorded live.
5: Let's take a quick look at the weather across the Amarillo area today. High temperature expected to be in the mid-90s. Overnight low tonight around 70 degrees. Tomorrow, high temperature upper 90s.
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5: The following program was produced here at the Kingdom Keys Network. It's called Glorious Marriage, featuring the teaching and counsel of Johnny and Lori Thomason. Some comments may be dated, and references to certain dates or times that were appropriate at the time of its original airing, such as the usual greeting of good afternoon, because it was originally broadcast on a Monday afternoon. The counsel given by the Thomasons is never time sensitive.

0: welcome to Glorious Marriage. We're your co-hosts, Donnie and Lori Thomason, and we're going to be with you folks for these next few minutes, going over some things to help you and your spouse have a glorious marriage.
1: That's right. Keep driving down the road, but like, share, subscribe to the YouTube page, share it on Facebook, share it on Linked, like it on Linked. That's where we're broadcasting all these programs. It's for the Kingdom Keys Network, but man, we want to help as many people as we can, so we're using all the tools that's available to get the word out. And the word is the Bible, the Holy Bible. God created marriage. It's a holy thing, holy matrimony. That means set apart.
0: That's right.
1: That means it's special. It's set apart for God, that God gets the glory in Christians' marriages. And He'll protect you, and He'll guide you, and He gives you all of the benefits of being married. There's a blessed marriage.
0: Yes.
1: It's a beautiful thing.
0: That's right.
1: Man, oh man, it's a wonderful thing being married. It makes you complete. It's, you know, you can be fruitful and multiply. You can multiply in actual children. You multiply the kingdom of God by being a disciple, preaching the gospel, sharing the message, but living the life. Living the life. Our lives are the best sermons preached.
0: Yeah.
1: Can I say that again? Our lives are the best sermons
0: That's
1: preached.
0: Right.
1: So how you living?
0: Yeah.
1: What do people see when they look at you? That's the questions we have to ask. That's what keeps me in check.
0: Yeah.
1: I know there's people that watch us, and when we were youth ministers in church and we were training up our children, I'd often tell my daughters, hey, y'all watch your behavior, because we're in a fishbowl.
0: Mm-hmm.
1: There's nowhere to hide.
0: That's right.
1: Because of who we are and what we do, people are watching all the time. And you want to make sure you're sending the right message. You're living the right life. You're living as holy and pure as you can. And your marriage is the way, too. You want to keep it as holy and pure, undefiled.
0: Yeah.
1: Undefiled, undefiled. It's Hebrews chapter 13, verse 4, I believe. It's talking about that, keeping it holy, keeping it pure, sanctified, set apart. Holy. Hallelujah.
0: Yes.
1: Praise God.
0: Well, Johnny, thinking about coming into these holidays now, we are in November, and we're just kind of starting to face the holiday season right in the face here, with Thanksgiving will be coming up in a couple of weeks, and then just right on its heels, December and Christmas, and I know even on our music program, you've already been playing a little bit of Christmas music. So
1: yeah, we've been doing that.
0: Yeah. So it's that time for people to just kind of think about what's going on in your world, what's going on in your life, what's going on in your relationship, with what all do we have to do? Where are we supposed to be? Whose house are we going to? And are we traveling? Are we hosting? What are we doing? You know, and it's a great, there's many opportunity right here for us to maybe not communicate properly if we're not careful. So we want to be super cautious that we're communicating,
1: and that's the key.
0: We're
1: communicating,
0: making sure that everyone in the home knows what's
1: not
0: going
1: caught
0: on.
1: Off guard.
0: School programs, this and that.
1: A lot of times we get so busy, so into what's going on, these things coming up, we fail to plan.
0: Yeah.
1: And when you fail to plan, you'll have a poor performance.
0: Yes.
1: Yeah. We learned something in the SMT Hour Bible School that we went to.
0: Yeah.
1: Proper planning prevents poor performance.
0: That's right. That's right.
1: Proper planning prevents poor performance.
0: And
1: so in order to stay ahead, you have to properly plan. And like you're talking about, communicating, that's one of the things that we teach in pre-marriage counseling, is a communication.
0: Yeah.
1: Everybody wants to be heard.
0: Yeah.
1: But when you're married, you have to prepare yourself in how to be heard. It's like a game. You have to set it up. You have to discipline yourself. So you and I are having a conversation, right?
0: Yeah.
1: Okay, when I'm telling you something that I'm trying to communicate to you, your job as the listener is to clear your mind and focus on what I'm saying. You're not supposed to be sitting there, well, what am I going to say? What's my comeback? Yeah. What?
0: When he comes up for air, this is what I'm going to say.
1: Yeah, you don't have that mentality. No. So what you do is when you're communicating, and you can tell your spouse, hey, I'm communicating. I want to talk.
0: Yeah.
1: I want to communicate. So the listener has an objective, and the talker has an objective, and then there's something both of you have to do in order to make this work. So when I'm communicating, I want to be heard. I have to be specific to the point. I can't make you guess at what I'm trying to do.
0: Yeah.
1: And the listener, you're going to listen. You're going to listen. And a good way to communicate is this. I'm the talker. I tell Lori something. Lori, when you get off work, I need you to stop at the store. I need you to pick up a gallon of milk. And I'd like some Snickers. And I'd like some popcorn.
0: There you go.
1: Now, your job as the listener said, this is what I understand you to say. And then you repeat it back to me in a question.
0: Yeah.
1: Johnny, when I get off work, would you like me to stop at the store and pick up a gallon of milk, some Snickers, and some
0: popcorn?
1: What kind of Snickers? Or what size do you want? The big ones? The bite size? What do you want? Right. See, this is communication back and forth. I know that's goofy, guys. Yeah. I know that's silly. But literally, if people would just stop and utilize these techniques, these tools that we give you, things would go well with you.
0: And better yet, it'd be good for me, because I'm visual, it'd be good for me to write that down.
1: Or take a picture on your phone and text you picture.
0: Yes.
1: We do these things. This is good communication.
0: Yes.
1: That way I crystal clear understand what I'm supposed to get or do. We're talking about grocery list here.
0: Yeah.
1: But we're talking about communicating as well. Okay. Little Susie has a play at school. Little Johnny needs $10 for this activity. And little George needs athletic shoes.
0: Yeah.
1: Right? Take a picture. Write it down. Do something. Communicate.
0: Yeah.
1: Communicate. Okay, so who's gonna go get the shoes? Who's gonna do this?
0: Yeah. And just knowing.
1: Make sure that
0: just
1: he gets
0: knowing
1: $10,
0: that they need
1: make sure,
0: to
1: okay.
0: be purchased is that's
1: right.
0: part of it. But now we have to take it a step further. Now who's actually going to go make the purchase? Are we gonna buy them online? Are we gonna take him to Academy? What are we gonna do, to make sure that this happens
1: it's all
0: communication.
1: Yeah. Another thing is this. Okay. Next Thursday at work, we're gonna have our Thanksgiving dinner. And I would like to take something. This is me, the husband, talking to my wife. And then the wife's the one that cooks.
0: And so when do you make that request known? Not Wednesday,
1: not Wednesday
0: at 9 o'clock.
1: 9 o'clock. No, you let her know out in advance.
0: PM,
1: and then you put this thing down.
0: Yeah.
1: One of the coolest things that you and I come up with is a calendar at the house.
0: Yeah.
1: It's called the main calendar, the community calendar.
0: The hub.
1: Whatever you want to do. So just simply get a hub. And we're like you pointed out, we're in November. We're fixing to hit a new year.
0: That's
1: so
0: right.
1: For your new year in January, go ahead and when calendars come out. Matter of fact, we've got some here at the Kingdom Keys
0: That's
1: Network.
0: Right. Yeah.
1: So you can use these calendars that you write everything in.
0: Yeah.
1: It's a main calendar that everybody runs all the events through.
0: Yeah.
1: That way you're all on the same page. I've even heard of apps on your cell phone.
0: They'll sync, yeah.
1: They sync.
0: You can sync your calendars.
1: Activities.
0: Uh-huh.
1: You sync activities. Guys, this is stuff that makes for a glorious marriage. This makes life easier. It makes life better. It cuts out conflicts. It cuts out surprises.
0: Yeah.
1: This is good communication, and that's what we're talking about. Good communication and how to get along with one another, how to use these tools, so many different things that's out there and available. And with busyness going on and so many things, and I don't even know how people get so busy, but we're busy all the time.
0: Sure.
1: You're over
0: happens.
1: At the school. Yeah. I'm here at the radio. I'm out running around making chaplain visits. We have grandkids, we have grandkid events, then we have family events, and we have all the stuff that everybody else has.
0: Yeah.
1: But we've figured out a way, the best way to do it's using the calendar, the central hub calendar, whatever you want to call it.
0: Yeah.
1: Ours hangs in our kitchen. It's pretty. You pick it out. I'll let you pick it out. It's got big boxes in it. We can write stuff in it.
0: Yeah.
1: We shoot each other text reminders. We do all these things to communicate. We might talk to each other and actually see each other eye to eye. Yeah. Look into each other's eyes and talk about these things. But we write it down. And you know, sometimes we act a little silly on this program, but we're real serious about communication.
0: Yeah.
1: We're real serious about it. And we use hokey, what you want to call hokey examples. But there again, you get it.
0: It's hypothetical, but sometimes it is real life. And
1: well, most of it is real life.
0: If you've ever, you know, been the person who was responsible for supposed to be picking something up and you got the wrong thing or left something off the list, or whatever, which hopefully, you know, I mean, yes, we grant one another grace, but, you know, in the grand scheme of things, it's probably going to be okay if you left something off the shopping list. But if you're supposed to be making a dish for the next day and you needed something, you know, 9 o'clock at night is not the, that's not the time to spring that on someone to let them know that, hey, I was supposed to take blah, blah, blah. And, you know, and every, you know, parents can think about, you know, kids doing projects and different things. It's like, why do they never tell you these things until Sunday night at 10 o'clock?
1: Kids are the worst about communicating. Because like you said, you know, unless you're one of those moms or dads that really get into their backpack and really talk to them and really look for,
0: you have to,
1: look for those notes. And my understanding that some schools are now sending text messages to parents and they're using that tool as well.
0: Yeah.
1: So communication is a big thing. I mean, it's a huge thing. I mean, those that are wanting to relay something or wanting to be heard, be specific, be direct. Have it all in order.
0: Ask questions. Like you said, proper planning prevents poor performance. If it's Sunday night, back it up to not even Sunday night. Let's start backing it up in the day. You know, does everyone have what they need? And just make those assessments and, you know, get the outfits laid out for the week.
1: Lori and I just got a real eye-opener, so to speak, because we had the opportunity to keep 4 of our grandchildren Sunday night through Wednesday night, which means a Sunday night, a Monday night, and a Tuesday night, getting them ready for school the next day. Uh-huh. Well, there's 4 of them.
0: Uh-huh.
1: So, and you have to plan for their lunches, which we did. You have to plan for their lunches. You have to plan what they wear.
0: Yeah.
1: You have to plan all this stuff in advance. And it really put me in check on the communication with you on who's doing what. And it was a job. We enjoyed it. It was challenging, but it was very good. And it reminded me of, hey, maybe we need to bring this up out there. Hey, proper planning prevents poor performance. If you don't want to perform poorly, then you have to plan properly.
0: Yeah. I know that's a lot of P's. Yeah.
1: But this is helping people in their marriage. This is a glorious marriage tool.
0: Well, and if you practice it when, you know, just the routine, just a routine
1: week. Just make a habit of it.
0: Just make it.
1: Yeah.
0: Just put it into practice, because then when things do come to crunch time, when things are a little bit more hectic, such as the holiday season and such, you'll already be in the habit of planning and preparing, and it won't catch you as unaware as.
1: Yeah.
0: A lot of this stuff sometimes it's like, oh, where did that come from? You know, and it can kind of blindside you.
1: Practical stuff.
0: Yeah.
1: It's just practical stuff. And how do we know this? Well, we've lived we've been
0: called LIFE.
1: Yeah. 36 years.
0: Yeah.
1: So we've been married for 36 years, working on our 37th.
0: Uh-huh.
1: And it's a glorious thing.
0: Yeah.
1: It's a glorious thing. I wanted to keep it glorious. And, you know, we do research on marriage. We watch sermons on marriage stuff. Every now and then we get to go get marriage counseled ourselves. You know, we get to go to a seminar or something. It's been a while, but we get to do that. Look at the time, we got to go. Man, oh man, be sure to keep it here tuned in to the Kingdom Keys Network right now. Miss Lori, what do you want to go do?
0: Let's go throw another log on the fire.
1: Oh, yeah.
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4: If you'd like to follow me in the Word of God today, I would like for you to turn with me to the book of Philippians, and we will begin there today. Philippians chapter 1. We'll begin reading to you in verse 6. You guys look so good today, and full of the life of God, and ready to do what the purpose and plan of God is for you. This morning I'm going to share on the faithfulness of God, that God is faithful. God has a purpose, He has a plan for every one of you that have come this morning. And sometimes in pursuing that plan, there's a few little bumps in the road, maybe a few detours, however you would like to express it. And many times when that happens, you might think that God is done with you, and that is not the truth. And as we're going to share with you from the life of Abraham today, or Abram, how the faithfulness of God to work with an individual to bring to pass His plan for their life. And as you listen this morning, I believe the Holy Spirit will impart to you that His faithfulness to continue to work with you, regardless of shortcomings or imperfection or what you might say a lack of talent, or you might have the idea that you're a nobody and God will never use you, but God is faithful to work with you to bring to pass His purpose and plan that He has for you. And God is a God, Isaiah 46, verse 10. He always declares the end in the beginning. And then the Bible says that His counsel will stand, or His word will stand. And as we read to you in Philippians chapter 1, verse 6, Paul said, I'm confident of this very thing. He that hath begun a good work in you will complete it or perform it unto the day of our Lord Jesus Christ. Now, the Amplified Bible brings it out just a little differently in it. Even though meaning the same thing, they said, He will work with you or I right up until the day that the Lord Jesus comes back for His church. So Jesus is committed to work with you right up into the day that Jesus comes back for His church. And so know that God is working with you. He hasn't forgotten you, that you're on His mind. He has you in mind right now this morning, and He's working with you. You may have come this morning, you may feel unworthy, you may think you did something wrong and you missed the mark, but God hasn't forsaken you. He's working with you to bring to pass His purpose and plan for you. Now, I'm going to read to you in Ephesians chapter 2, since we mentioned that, and I would like to read that to you in the Amplified translation, but I'll read it to you from the King James first. If you will flash it up on the overhead here out of the Amplified, I want to read that from the Amplified. But the verse 10 of Ephesians chapter 2 says, we are His workmanship. Now, we're the workmanship of the Lord, and we're created in Christ Jesus unto good works, which God hath before ordained that we should walk in them. Now, I'll read that to you from the Amplified translation here. Maybe you can see it here on the overhead. It says, for we are God's own handiwork, His workmanship, recreated. We're born again. We're brand new when we accept Jesus Christ as our personal Savior, that we may do the good works which God predestined, planned beforehand for us, taking paths which He prepared ahead of time, that we should walk in them, living the good life which He prearranged and made ready for us to live. Now, God prearranged beforehand a pathway that you and I would walk in, that it would be strewn with the blessings of God, and that the good thing that God has planned for you would come to pass. And for you and I to enjoy the goodness of God and the favor of God here in this earth, we must find that path and walk in it. Now, I want to share with you, if you'll turn with me to Genesis chapter 12 from the life of Abraham. Now, I'm going to share with you just a few verses of Scripture. I will quote them to you from Romans chapter 4, beginning at verse 19. Now, when we talk about Abraham or hear about Abraham, many times we hear about what great faith Abraham had. That's the New Testament side of Abraham. The New Testament side of Abraham displays and talks about the great faith. He became strong in faith. He didn't stagger at the promise of God, but he came strong in faith, giving glory to God, being fully persuaded what God had promised, he would bring it to pass. We also find in Romans chapter 4 and throughout the book of Romans that Abraham discovered that the favor and the blessings of God would rest upon a man outside of works. And Abraham discovered that he could never be good enough to earn or merit the blessings of God. It was just simply believing the Lord Jesus Christ, and then it was imputed or given unto him, charged unto him, that he was the righteousness of God because of his believing him. Now, Romans chapter 4, beginning at verse 19, it says, "And Abraham, being not weak in faith, considered not his own body now dead, yet being about 100 years old, neither the deadness of Sarah's womb. He staggered not at the promise of God through unbelief, but was strong in faith, giving glory to God, being fully persuaded that what God had promised, he would bring it to pass." So he talks about how Abraham was strong in faith, and then you and I were the heirs of Abraham through the new birth by Jesus Christ. Now in the Old Testament, however, in relationship to Abraham inheriting the promise of God, the emphasis is on how faithful God is to continue to work with an individual regardless of shortcomings, regardless of mistakes that are made. God is faithful still to keep working with an individual to bring to pass what he promised for them. Amen? Now, you know the story, and I'm going to share it with you just briefly before we start. So some of you might be here that maybe was not raised in church or Sunday school and know the story a little bit of Abraham. Now, where we quoted to you in Romans chapter 4, verses 19, beginning a few verses, it is talking about Abraham was promised a child by he and Sarah. Now, the Bible says that Sarah had gone beyond that stage in her life where she could bear children. In fact, Sarah was barren when she was of that age to have children. But there was always that natural hope, maybe this month she will conceive. And then she went through that into what you and I would know as menopause. And so there was, in the natural, utterly impossible that she would bear a child. But the Bible says Abraham was not weak in faith. He didn't consider his own body now dead, yet being 100 years old, neither yet the deadness of Sarah's womb. Sarah would have been 90 years old at that time. But he considered what God had promised. Now, so we begin in Genesis chapter 12 in relationship to the story of Abraham. Now, in Genesis chapter 12, we know him now as Abram. It wasn't until Genesis chapter 17 that his name is changed from Abram to Abraham, or Abraham. So in Genesis chapter 12, I will read to you just a few verses of scripture to you. Now remember, this our foundation scripture that we begin to share with you, Paul said, "I'm confident of this very thing, that he will continue to work with you, continue to bring to pass what he promised, right up until the day of our Lord Jesus Christ." Now when Paul penned that verse of scripture, he was in jail there, and he said he hadn't lost his kind. He said, "I'm confident of this very thing. He will bring to pass what he said he would do in my life." So you can understand it in that level. Now, actually, the account here of Abram begins in Genesis chapter 11, just the last few verses. But for all reality, the story of Abram begins in Genesis chapter 12. Now, as we read this to you, Abraham was 75 years old, and I'll read that to you in the scripture, and he's called to come out of his land. He's called to go to Canaan. And I want to point some things out to you here as we go along that I believe will be an encouragement to you. I'll begin in verse 1. Now, also, as I begin sharing with you this morning, I want you to keep in mind Philippians chapter 1, verse 6, and also Romans chapter 11, even though we didn't read it, verse 29. God never changes his mind about those he's called. He continues to call them. He's never changed his mind about them. God is faithful to those that he's called. And so we begin in verse 1. Now the Lord said unto Abram, get thee out of thy country and from thy kindred and from thy father's house unto a land that I will show thee. And I will make of thee a great nation, and I will bless thee. And he said, I'm going to make of you a great nation. I'm going to bless you, and I'm going to make thy name great, and thou shalt be a blessing. Now, this goes across what I would call a religious mindset, that God's plan is in calling you, wherever you're called to, is to make you a blessing. Now, for you to be a blessing to someone else, you first got to be blessed. Now, the plan of God is that you are blessed because of your obedience to him. Now, Deuteronomy chapter 6, I like the way it's worded when it's talking about bringing the children of Israel out of Egypt. He brought them out to bring them into the blessings of God. Now, God has brought you out of darkness to bring you into the blessings of the kingdom of light. And so he said, I brought him out. I'm going to bring you out, Abram, and I'm going to make you a blessing. And he said, I will bless them that bless thee and curse them that curseth thee, and in thee shall all the families of the earth be blessed. So Abram departed as the Lord had spoken unto him, and Lot went with him, and Abram was 75 years old when he departed out of Haran. Verse 5. And Abram took Sarai, his wife, and Lot, his brother's son, and all their substance that they had gathered, and the souls they had gotten in Haran. And they went forth to go into the land of Canaan, and into the land of Canaan they came. Now, let me call your attention here to just a few verses of scripture that we read, in case you had missed them. Now, he said, Abram, I'm calling you out. I'm calling you out. Leave your family here. Don't take your family with you, other than, you know, your wife and your children. Now, what does he do? He takes Lot, his nephew, with him. Now, here's the first mistake that Abram made on his journey to God's plan for his life. Now, I'm going to ask you, you that are here, have you ever made a mistake? Couple honest. I'd have to raise my hand, too. On your journey that God's called you to do. A little hiccup on the road. All right. Now, so he takes Lot with him. Now, let me read that to you in the scripture once again. Now, verse 1. Now the Lord said unto Abram, get thee out of thy country and from thy kindred and from thy father's house unto a land that I will show you. Now, he said, get away from your kinfolk. Now, that isn't necessarily that for all of us to do. But here specifically, for God's plan to be fulfilled in Abram's life, he had to depart from his kinfolk. So he takes Lot with him, his nephew, with him, and they go to Canaan. Now, as we go through this story of Abraham, biblically and scripturally, what God has called you to do, and you and I get in disobedience, eventually, somewhere in our journey, what God has called us to do must be dealt with somewhere. Now, you're going to see as we pass through and pursue the story of Abram that eventually Lot had to go. Wasn't particularly anything wrong with Lot, but the instructions was, get away from your kindred, go where I've called you to go. And so eventually Lot had to be dealt with.
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2: Today is Monday, July 6th. The high temperature yesterday in Amarillo was 97. Today's forecast high is about 95, and a southeast breeze this afternoon. Overnight low tonight, low to mid 70s. Tomorrow, high temperature expected to reach upper 90s, slight chance of rain. On Wednesday, high temperature forecast to reach about 102.
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7: Many times people say, well, what about Paul? Paul, you see, had a thorn in the flesh, and God wouldn't heal him. Now, there's some of you, no doubt, and many, many thousands, even millions of Christians that are held in bondage because of that one thought right there, that Paul had a thorn in the flesh and God wouldn't heal Paul. At least that's what they say, that God wouldn't heal Paul. But see, we're going to talk about that. And I want you to open your Bible with me to the 12th chapter of 2 Corinthians. Now, I'm going to read again from verse 9, and we're going to go down another scripture or two here. He said unto me, this is what Jesus said to Paul, my grace is sufficient for you, for my strength is made perfect in weakness. Most gladly, therefore, will I rather glory in mine infirmity. Now, he's going to glory in his weakness. Remember now, this is not sickness, but weakness. His inability to control the situation, the riots and the things that happened where he preached. He said, I'll glory in the fact that I can't do it, so the power of Christ may rest upon me. See, if Paul had said, well, I don't need any help, I can do this job all by myself, well, you know, the anointing of God wouldn't have come on him. He'd just been out there in the flesh, fighting a fleshly battle. But Paul was the one that wrote to us and said, the weapons of our warfare are not carnal, but they're mighty through God to the pulling down of strongholds. Now notice here that Paul says, verse 10, therefore I take pleasure in infirmities, in reproaches, in necessities, in persecution, in distresses for Christ's sake. For when I am weak, then am I strong. Now let's look at it from a little different angle here. Paul says, when I'm weak, then am I strong. Now, let's say that it was sickness that Paul was talking about and read this in the light of that kind of thinking and see if it makes any sense. And let's put the word sickness here instead of infirmity, which that's really not what it means. The word infirmity means weakness, but let's insert the word sickness and see how it turns out. If it read that way, it would say, therefore, I take pleasure in being sick, in reproaches, in necessities, in persecution, distress for Christ's sake, for when I am sick, then am I well. Now, you know, that don't make any sense at all, does it? If he said, now, when I'm the sickest, that's when I feel the best. Well, now, you know, a fella that feels that way, his elevator don't go all the way to the top. There's something wrong. But, of course, we know from studying the Scripture that this is not talking about sickness here. It means weakness. So Paul is saying that I will glory in the fact that I can't control the situation. And I have to depend on God. I have to depend on the anointing of God. Now see, that's where you're going to have to buckle down to it. You know, if you're in Bible school, in an atmosphere where there's great faith and cooperative faith, and people are believing the same thing, thinking the same way, you have a cooperative anointing there that's helping you. But when you get out here in everyday life and you begin to face the everyday situations, then you're going to have to learn to depend on the anointing of God and God's ability. There's not always going to be somebody around there to help you. There's not going to always be a multitude of people around you like you're surrounded with now to believe the same way you believe. You may be the only one believing the way you believe. So you're going to have to do like Paul did and say, I'll glory in the fact that I can't handle this myself. But you see, thank God we're not in ourselves. We're in Christ. And Paul understood that. He understood the power of God and the anointing of the Holy Spirit. See, that flowed through him when he was waiting on God for the situation, not trying to take the thing into his own hands. You see, we make a mistake. Every time we get in the flesh and try to come down on someone for something they did against us or to cause problems in situations. Because you see, we're fighting a fleshly battle there. And it's the spirit that's driving that individual that made them do it. It's not that individual. They're not the problem. It's the spirit that's driving them. It's the enemy that's driving them to do that. So the weapons of our warfare, Paul said, are not carnal, but they're mighty through God. In other words, we can't handle it ourselves, so we glory in the fact that we can't do it so that God's anointing will come upon us to do it. And when God's anointing comes, then it's well able, see, because God said, my grace is sufficient. Jesus told Paul, my grace is sufficient for you. Oh, yeah, God is willing, all right. But you see, unless we cooperate with God, and unless we act on what we know, then it's probably not going to affect anything just because we know it. You know, you could go into a room, any building at night, and know where the light switch was, and just stand there and hope to God the lights would come on, but unless you act on what you know, you'll probably sit there all night in the dark, because you have to act on what you know. So this is what Paul is saying here. I'll glory in the fact that I can't do it. So the anointing of God will come upon me. The power of God will come on me. Then I can do something about it when that anointing comes. You remember Paul in another place said, be strong in the Lord and in the power of his might. In other words, not strong in yourself, not strong in your own fleshly impulses, but strong in the Lord and in the power of his might. Now, he says, therefore I take pleasure in weaknesses, in reproaches, necessities, persecution, distress for Christ's sake, for when I am weak, then am I strong. In other words, it's powerful that way. And I'll tell you, we're going to have some problems in life. And many of you have had the messenger of Satan sent against you. Now, I mentioned this in one of the other sessions, and I won't talk about it right here, because Paul is not the only one that ever had a thorn in the flesh. This is related to us in the Bible for an example to us, for us to learn from it. Now, your thorn in the flesh may not be exactly the way Paul was. And you can see from what we've already said here that if you believe that Paul's thorn in the flesh was sickness and disease, and you're sick, then you're going to believe, well, if God wouldn't heal Paul, then he probably won't heal me, because I guess this is my thorn in the flesh. So you see, it helps you when you find out that the thorn in the flesh was not sickness, was not disease. And you know, if you could find one single place in the whole Bible where Jesus said, no, I won't heal you because it's not God's will for you to be healed. If you could ever find one place in the New Testament where Jesus said that, then you see, we'd have to say that, well, maybe it's not God's will to always heal. But never, never do we find that in Jesus' ministry. He came to loosen, dissolve, and undo the works the devil had done, to heal the sick, raise the dead, cast out demons, you see. This is what Jesus came to do. Now, concerning this thorn in the flesh, several years ago, I had a personal experience that I'd like to relate to you, because I think that it'll relate to some of you, what some of you are going through right now. I was farming at the time. I was teaching. The Lord had called me into a teaching ministry, but I was still farming and teaching. And we began to have problems with air conditioners. First, we had air conditioner in my tractor to go out, and I think we had something like 4 air conditioners in tractors to go out. Just 1 or 2 days apart, they just, every one started going out. The air conditioner in my truck went out. Air conditioner in my car went out. Then we went off to a meeting somewhere, and we got in a hotel room, and the air conditioner wouldn't work. And we got all upset about it, you know, and we got to change rooms. And if you're not careful, you'll get in strife. It's easy to get in strife sometimes. Then we went to another meeting, and people picked us up at the airport to take us to the meeting. And would you know, the air conditioner went out in their car. And we got all sweaty getting there to the meeting in that car that didn't have air conditioning. And not only did the air conditioning go out, finally the car quit. And we had to catch a taxi. Now, see, these are things that Satan sends against you as a minister, as a believer, to buffet you and to cause you problems. Now, you need to understand this, because that is not the will of God for you to always be in troubles and problems and tests and trials. These things are sent against you to destroy you, to get you in strife. Now, we went through that not knowing and not understanding what I understand now. Oh, I wish to God I could have heard the message I'm teaching you a long time ago, because it saved me a lot of problems. That's the reason I'm sharing this with you. Now, we came from that meeting, went to Tulsa, Oklahoma, to the camp meeting, checked in a hotel room. And when we got in the hotel room, got our bags all unpacked, you know, the air conditioner was gone out. It wouldn't work. They had to move us to another room. So while they're moving us to another room, we decide, well, we'll go out and eat. So we get in the car and we drive across town to a restaurant. And while we're in the restaurant, the air conditioner went out. And I'm sitting there saying, I can't believe this. I mean, I'm seeing it. I know it's happening. But this is hard to believe that all of these coincidences are happening. Now, by that time, we've done numbered up about 12 or 15 different incidents where air conditioning has gone out. I mean, just right down the line. And it finally dawned on me. And I looked over at my wife and I said, this is satanic. This is an angel of the devil dispatched to stir up trouble, to cause us problems and get us in strife everywhere we go. And we're going to stop this thing just as soon as we get back to the hotel. And when we got back to the hotel, we got the word of God out and we broke his power, dismissed him from his assignment in the name of Jesus and stopped it right there.
8: I appreciate so much you joining us for the Concepts of Faith broadcast today. Before I leave the broadcast, let me remind you all of this week that our CD offer will be number 7212. 7212. It's called Paul's Thorn in the Flesh. 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Paul's Thorn in the Flesh. That's the thorn that has stuck more people than any other thorn in all the world. You hear people saying all kinds of things about, well, nobody ever knows what Paul's thorn in the flesh was. And you hear them say, well, Paul's thorn in the flesh was sore eyeballs, or he couldn't see good, or, you know, something. And I heard a fellow say one time, well, you know, nobody knows what Paul's thorn in the flesh was. Well, Paul knew it was his thorn. He ought to know what it was. But the problem is that people think that God gave Paul a thorn in the flesh. But, you know, God didn't give Paul revelation of the new birth, then send a messenger of Satan to buffet him everywhere he went so he couldn't preach the revelation that God gave him. Now, in 2 Corinthians chapter 12, the scripture says, "And lest I should be exalted above measure through the abundance of revelation." He says, "There was given me a thorn in the flesh." Well, now, God didn't give him the thorn in the flesh. Paul didn't say God gave it to him, but most people believe that God gave him a thorn in the flesh. He said, "The messenger of Satan to buffet me." Paul tells you what it was. It was a messenger of Satan sent to buffet him, lest he should be exalted above measure. In other words, it wasn't to humble him. It was to keep him from being exalted with this great revelation so that all the world would receive his revelation. And when people think God gave it to him, they go to thinking all kinds of things that are unscriptural. You need this series, two CDs for $15 plus $4 postage and handling, total of $19. 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
2: 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James Milligan can be reached at this number, 806-433-2488. He specializes in

with the CIA, and he spent years as a spy for our country and other places. But while he was doing his work, he downloaded 1.7 million secret documents about U.S. intelligence gathering. And among the revelations taken from the documents by Snowden was NSA's, the National Security Administration's, bulk collection of phone and internet metadata from U.S. users spying on us. And you're aware of much of this. And their ability to tap into underwater, undersea fiber optic cables and siphon data. I thought it interesting just last week, it's 12, folks. Just last week's Fox News on my phone, on the digital news, they asked, it was a headline, is your phone listening to you or not? And when you read the article, and I didn't read it all, but when you read the article, their answer was yes and no. Here's the example they gave. They used the analogy, they used the scenario of someone walking into a store. It may be a Walmart, or it may be a Target, or it could be a Dollar General, but they're walking into a store and they are looking for hair care products, a shampoo, or they're looking for, they want to find a conditioner. And so they look at the price and they think at that location it's too high. And if you look at anything, whatever the store is nowadays, I bought 12 eggs last night, almost cost me $7. And I had trouble saying hallelujah. But you are looking at these hair care products, and so you take your phone out and you take a picture of it, and you're probably even talking while you're saying it, reading off the price and the Vidal Sassoon or whoever it may be. And you say, I'm leaving store A and I'm going to store B because I believe I can get it cheaper there. The phone said that before you can hardly leave the parking lot, people are now seeing ads for that very product begin to pop up on your phone. You'll never convince me that was an accident. What I'm telling you, they're telling us that phones are being, they may have already been made, but if not, they're going to be quickly made. Smartphones, and they will be able to decipher, they will monitor your eye movement. You think, who in the world cares about my eye movement? They can, with these algorithms, they can combine the movement of your eyes with your words, with all of the activity that they are able to decipher that's going on around you. Because they are warning, as I've said earlier, and this is what they are saying. They said, we want to control you. That was their very words. We want to control you, and we want to know you so well that we can put ideas that we know relate to you, we can put them in your mind, and you'll not even know it was us manipulating you because we were able to condition you. Like I said, this is not the best of a New Year's message, but give me just, it's 2:04, give me just a few more minutes. I'll be through by 10 after. I was listening, and you can listen, and you're going to see in a moment of time, you're going to see a name on a screen, but I want you to look up. If you've never heard of this man, his name is Klaus Schwab. K-L-A-U-S. Klaus Schwab. And Klaus Schwab is the man who founded the World Economic Forum. Have any of us heard about it? The World Economic Forum. He founded it in 1971. Klaus Schwab is a German engineer and an economist, and he is the son of a Nazi. And for the record, let me just tell you something. The World Economic Forum is not a bunch of ragheads holding up in a cave somewhere saying we're going to take over the world. This is an organization that now is attended by thousands, and usually the largest

0: Delegation is our own United States leadership, John Kerry, Bill Gates, Mr. Biden, and many, many others are a part of the delegation that makes up the thousands, 3,000 to 4,000 every year. And so these are not people that are just mouthing and making a conspiracy theory. These are the people that have moved the nation thus far, and they're going to move things even further. And so you and I can get an understanding of what I'm talking about. Klaus Schwab, as I said, was the founder of that. But it's mostly funded by its 1,000 member companies, which are typically global enterprises. And they have more than a $5 billion revenue that goes through there, as well as public subsidiaries. In one of their recent meetings, and here's what I want you to write down or take a picture of with your phone. In one of their recent meetings, Klaus Schwab's top advisor, his name is Professor Yuval Noah Harari. His top advisor, his number one advisor, Mr. Harari, was given a prime spot. I mean the top of the very top of the pickings at the World Economic Forum to speak to that audience of thousands. And he told openly, knowing that it was recorded, knowing that it was televised, he told what their plans are. He quoted the sixth saying that we heard years ago, never let a crisis go to waste. And he said, I'm not saying this, he said, the pandemic, and I may not say it exactly right, was wonderful for our agenda because we used it to take greater control over people. We used it to take, you remember the executives of the big tech sitting on Capitol Hill and saying, we don't restrict anybody's speech. We don't do any of that. Has anybody heard of the Elon Musk Twitter files being released? You see, I've talked about it. I'm closing now because I'm not even getting to the stuff I wanted to share. But you see, they have conditioned you and I, whether we want to admit it or not. And we may say, well, how have they conditioned us? You say the wrong thing on social media and you'll be in Facebook jail. And guess what we do? We make sure we don't say the wrong thing. They condition and they control. It is happening, my friend, in a million different ways. I close with this. I know I said I was closing. Raise your hand if you're familiar with Kirk Cameron. Yeah. Kirk Cameron, a movie star. Yeah. A movie star and an author and a man of God. He's an evangelist. Travels all over, but he's recently written a children's book entitled As You Grow. And Kirk Cameron is trying to have a tour going from one city to the next to the libraries and having a reading hour. He's been turned down by over 50 libraries in this nation because his material is Christian.
1: Right.
0: Because it's Christian. If it's Christian, you can't say that. And guess what so many are doing? We're bowing before the beast. Oh, we're not taking his mark, but we're bowing before the beast. And we're saying, okay, I'll be a good little Christian. I'll adhere. I'm telling you, the net is closing now. And you and I had better prepare. Father, in this house, I pray in the name of Jesus. God, I pray in the name of Jesus of Nazareth for a move of your Holy Spirit. I know this is not a shouting message, But I know today that God, you want to speak to our hearts. You want to minister in this house. And I thank you for doing that in Jesus' name. Would you stand, please? I hope you understand. As Solomon said, there's a time to rejoice. There's a time to shout. There's a time to give praise. But there's a time to weep. There's a time to say we're going to change our focus. And I want to pray over you this morning. And I want you to pray over yourself and over our church and over this nation and over our world. Ladies and gentlemen, we had better. John, come on up. We had better take our stand. We had better take our position. What are we going to do, Pastor? Are we getting rid of all our devices? No. But just if I know, Jesus said if the goodman of the house would have known, he would have watched and he would have prepared so his house would not be broken through. The thief may be going on down the road, breaking into someone else's, but he won't get in that house because he was prepared. That's what I'm asking you and I to do. Would you lift your heart to God right now? And would you pray this prayer? Oh God, help me to prepare myself. I do not want to be willfully ignorant. I do not want to be like the Jews of Jesus' day, who he said, I was among you. I sent messages. I preached. I raised the dead. I warned. But you did not even realize it was the hour of your visitation. Come on. Would you lift your hands and your heart to God right now? And let's pray in this building. If you do not know Jesus Christ as your personal Savior, if you are not where you should be with God, I'm telling you, if you're going to stand, you better get sincere with the Lord right now. You better mean business. Too many Christians are playing games. Father, in the name of Jesus. Oh, we lift our hearts to God in this house today. We raise our spirits today. We understand that we cannot do this on our own because flesh only begets flesh. It is the Spirit that begets spirit. And I am asking that we today would understand like the tribe of Issachar who understood the signs of their time. That you and I would understand, that this congregation would understand, that our world would understand, the church world at least, that we are, the net is closing. My God, we don't want to have to see destruction come to America to wake us up. But oh, I pray whatever it takes to bring America, to let there be a spiritual shaking. Let there be an humbling, Lord. We submit to that because what we enjoy in this life is worth nothing in comparison to what we will enjoy in the world to come if we are living ready and standing strong. I thank you for it in Jesus' name. Amen. God bless you today. I hope you leave here. I'm not being sarcastic. I hope you leave here with hope. I hope you know in whom you have believed. Because Jesus said, when you see these things happening, do what? Lift up your head. Lift up your eyes, for your redemption draweth nigh.
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2: Let's take a quick look at the weather across the Amarillo area today. High temperature expected to be in the mid-90s. Overnight low tonight around 70 degrees. Tomorrow, high temperature upper 90s.
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1: Hello and welcome to this Monday edition of Stand in the Gap Today as we enter the first full week of July. Now, joining me for our monthly focus on national security and international geopolitics through the lens of biblical prophecy is J.R. McGee. Now, I trust that over the weekend, you prayerfully reflected on our nation's 250th birthday and crucially remembered, carefully remembered, what God demands. And what does God demand at times like this? Ever think about that? Well, starts with that, with the fact that we give him glory, all the glory for the blessings of liberty, recognizing that a reverential fear of him and obedience to his commands remains the unchanging requirement for life, liberty, and the pursuit of happiness. And all those that I just said there comes off of our own national documents, but it's also off the pages of Scripture. And as I watched the celebrations in our nation's capital, the focus, there were many things for which were really great. But one thing I walked away with looking at the core was the focus, in my view as I watched and observed, was overwhelmingly on the brilliance of man's efforts, making things to be the biggest or the loudest or the shiniest ever done. Man's promises of a new golden age of prosperity were directly linked to human achievement, omitting a humble acknowledgement of God as our creator, judge, and sustainer. And not that God was not mentioned, and I'm not saying that, but I think you understand what I'm saying. But I also noticed when historic heat and sudden storms repeatedly disrupted those human plans and replaced man's fireworks, actually superseded them, with the raw power of God's lightning and thunder and rain, I was reminded of God's absolute sovereignty. In his mercy, God is reminding our nation that, as Benjamin Franklin stated on the floor of the Constitutional Convention of Philadelphia in 1787, that God alone rules in the affairs of men. That it is God alone who directs the hearts of kings and raises up one and puts down another, people and nations. And whatever earthly leader, in whatever age, and from whatever nation seeks the praise of man instead of directing glory and praise to God, Yahweh, the Creator God, is very able to shake the ground, direct the tornado, open the floodgates, or dry up the earth at his pleasure to force our attention to him. So may we, as God's people, keep our eyes focused on the Lord, walk obediently, and look expectantly for his soon return, not just today, but on the days ahead. And with that foundation in place, our focus today springs directly from this perspective, and together J.R. and I are going to consider the sobering lessons we should learn or must learn from our continuing engagement with Iran, using it as a case study for America today. The title I've chosen to frame our conversation is this: Has America Lost Her Ability to Win? Lessons from Iran. JR, welcome to the program.
2: Sam, it is always a pleasure. What a magnificent weekend and an opportunity to look at what we've done versus what God's done for us. And I think the revitalization of our focus on God is an opportunity for Christians to take this experience and learn from and develop, just as you said. You were spot on target, my friend.
1: Let the light shine. Let's do that in the program. Let's get going here. J.R., as you and I discussed before the program, the undeniable elephant, I would say, in the room from a national security perspective and is the ongoing engagement with Iran. And it is ongoing. We're constantly hearing, I'm going to say, shifting official narratives. This is, well, you know, this isn't a war, or is it just a temporary engagement, or the threat is now neutralized, or the status of the infamous MOU agreement seems to change by the day. Lots of uncertainty. Meanwhile, Iran continues to seem to escalate its demands, aggressively strengthening its alliance, I think, with nations like China, Russia, Turkey, Pakistan, North Korea, to name a few. Yet amidst all of this, one sobering premise you shared with me remains undeniably certain, and it cuts, I think, straight to the heart of this, and that is this. Has America lost her ability to win? Share the conclusion that you've reached from a military and strategic perspective, and why.
2: Sam, if you look at America's engagement, clearly from the last century, when we entered into World War I, we had a dramatic and dynamic impact on that war, and we helped bring that war to a very successful conclusion. When we entered into World War II, the United States had a dramatic and dynamic impact on winning that war. And those wars were fought until one side surrendered, and that was the conclusion. One side totally gave up, the other side won. Once we entered into Korea and Vietnam, and then Iraq, Afghanistan, you can go look at several of these engagements where we've negotiated strategies for peace, and they've been very unsuccessful. North Korea is still at war with South Korea. Vietnam has completely gone under China's control, but that was not successful for the United States. Iraq was clearly not successful for the United States. We were humiliated in our withdrawal from Afghanistan. Negotiated settlements don't typically work. They do not last. And if you look at what's going on, our actions have really dramatically impacted our allies in the region. Saudi Arabia, Jordan, Egypt, United Arab Emirates, Bahrain, Kuwait, even Oman. They're looking at what we're doing, and they're questioning just how reliable an ally the United States is. For example, we implemented a strategy in the Straits of Hormuz and then immediately changed that without notifying Saudi Arabia. Now, number one, that embarrassed them. It surprised them, and it had some serious consequences. That decision affected our relationship with Mohammed bin Salman long term. It caused Egypt and Jordan to even more so remove themselves from participating in that engagement. UAE was working very hard on our behalf, and they actually were mounting some major raids into Iran with their air forces and having an impact, and we cut their legs out from under them. We took actions that have harmed our allies and helped our enemies. We've given them the opportunity to regroup and in ways that I just don't understand sometimes, Sam. It's a very difficult situation right now.
1: And JR, ladies and gentlemen, stay with us because we've laid this out here, what JR just did, and that raises the question, part of our theme today, has America lost her ability to win? And the focus here is lessons from Iran. Taking Iran and what's happening more or less as a case study, when we come back, we're going to begin a diagnosis. We're going to look at the Iranian strategy. We're going to talk about our own strategy. Third segment, we'll talk about the global fallout, the geopolitical implications. Then we'll come back with a remedy on all of this. From Jim in Mechanicsburg, Pennsylvania, he writes, "Dear Pastor Sam Rohr, I never miss your TV show with Pastor Isaac Crockett, and I listen on Saturday to your Stand in the Gap weekend radio program. I would love to come and see you, but I'm an old Korean War vet, just doing the best I can. Call me if you'd like. 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
1: Can we know the truth in a culture of fake news? 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Yet Scripture calls us to discern all things. We're not to follow a herd mentality, but seek the truth and apply it accordingly. Consider when Jesus was tempted in the wilderness. Satan used Scripture in an attempt to trick Jesus. He used correct information, but he twisted it for his own purposes. So how did Jesus respond? By quoting Scripture. You see, the best way to counter falsehood is with God's truth. As Jude 1:3 declares, we're to contend for the faith and all that's true. Recognize the misinformation around you and compare it with God's Word, the only unchanging standard. 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
4: 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This is Ken Ham, an Aussie transplant with a passion for sharing the truth of God's Word. 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In just a few million years, there wouldn't be any comets left in our solar system. Yet there still are. 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But there's absolutely no observational evidence for this Oort cloud. When we start with God's Word, we don't need to invent imaginary comet makers. 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
1: Well, if you're just tuning in today, thanks for being on board with us. This is Stand in the Gap today. My guest today is J.R. McGee. He's with me generally once a month, and we tend to focus on matters of national security, international geopolitics, and do it through the lens of biblical prophecy. And J.R.'s background, if you have not listened before, is counterterrorism, especially. He's done a lot of training of some of the best of our best, started his own group, Extreme Leadership Group founder. He's the founder of that and the CEO. But strategic leadership is the area that he's from, primarily in the military area. Now, that being the case, the theme today that we are pursuing, we try to be relevant, there are things that are happening in the news, and this is it. Has America lost her ability to win? All right, that's a question by itself. We're going to answer that as we go through, but we're trying to tie it in specifically to the ongoing engagement with Iran, because that is obviously something that continues and is dominating on the global scene as well as here at home. Now, moving into that, as I said in the last segment, to truly understand the engagement with Iran, and I'm going to say grasp the lessons that we must learn, because that's what we want to do today. Look at this as a case study and say, what can we learn? We can't simply look at Iran's actions or their rhetoric or the alliances that are being formed, although we're going to do that. But we also have to consider the purpose, the goals, and the strategic clarity, or lack thereof, as undertaken by our own nation, because there's not just one party involved, there are two. You could almost throw in Israel, too, to some extent, but we're not going there so much today. That's the United States and Iran. So with that in mind, let's pivot to a diagnosis of where things actually stand right now. JR, we certainly want to dissect what Iran is doing, what they're saying, their rhetoric, and all of that as it relates to the Strait of Hormuz and threatening tolls there, their nuclear ambitions, which remain, and what they're tying into, their statements relative to the Memorandum of Understanding, because all that's there. But I first want to go here. Let's start at home. I like the example of James. The book of James that talks about looking in the mirror. So let's look in the mirror first from our perspective, and then let's look to Iran. So here would be my question to you here right now. Looking at the ledger, put it in that perspective, which U.S. strategies, if any, have actually been effective, and which ones, if any, and you, from your perspective, are actively fueling at least a confusion around this engagement or this crisis, the involvement between Iran and the United States. So go there first, and then we'll go to Iran.
2: Sam, clearly there are a couple of things that we did that were very effective. Number one is we took action when we said we were going to take action. We told Iran if they didn't meet these criteria that we would take action, and we did. They didn't expect us to hit with the vehemence that we did, or the violence that we did. That was completely unexpected because previous presidents had not taken that tack. So the military was brilliant. Both our military and the Israeli military conducted a series of airstrikes that were extraordinarily effective in taking out a lot of their infrastructure. You know, we did the strategic bombing on their nuclear facilities back in June of last year. But in February of 28, we really hit hard in a wide area of targets that were very effectively hit. And then the second thing that we did was we put into place a very effective blockade. We looked at the strategic vulnerabilities that Iran had, and their economy was being driven by their ability to ship oil out. And by taking that off the table, we put an economic noose around them. And that was probably as effective, if not more effective, than what we were doing militarily. Those two things were extremely effective, Sam. The things that I think were not effective, there's three things that happened. Number one, we stopped. We chose to pause the actions before it was finished. We had them on the ropes. They were almost at the point of having to surrender, and yet we stopped and let them off the hook. The second thing that we did was even more confounding, and that was we started this by saying that Iran could not have ICBMs or ballistic missiles. And then at some point, President Trump said, well, maybe if the other people have them, they should be able to have them too. So we changed our position on something that was a key principle of why we went to war to begin with. Iran was attacking her neighbors with these ballistic missiles very effectively. And then all of a sudden we said, well, we'll let you have those. What that did is told Iran that without giving up anything, Iran didn't agree to anything in order for us to make that concession. And that gave them hope that if they just had patience, that they could get the administration to agree to some other things. If ballistic missiles were okay, why not their nuclear program? And so on Friday of this past week, they made the announcement that they think that they're still going to have to pursue nuclear weapons for their strategic national purposes. To announce to the world that they were going to continue to develop nuclear weapons doesn't sound like they've made the agreement in any kind of an MOU to effectively cease those programs. I think that our direct actions have been extremely effective. Our indirect actions and our diplomacy has been a mess, Sam.
1: Okay, we could go so much deeper, but let's move now to Iran, their statements. And as I've observed, it appeared to be rather consistent. They have said, we're not going to give up control of the Strait of Hormuz. They never did. And we're going to toll shipments, they say we're going to start on that day 61 after the 60 days of the MOU, theoretically. And they came back after the MOU, basically, and said, thank you for giving us everything that we wanted. So, all right, what Iranian strategies have been effective, and which ones do you think are problematic?
2: You know, it's ironic. Militarily, Iran cannot win. They have not won. But politically, and from a perception point of view, their very survival has been the win that they were looking for, and they have used that with their own people and the other Middle Eastern nations to show that they took the very best that the United States and Israel had to throw at them and survived. By leaving the regime in place and negotiating directly with the regime that was effectively there before this started, We've allowed them a political and propaganda victory that has been very powerful. That's been very effective for them. The second thing that they've done is they did not have control over the Straits of Hormuz before this started, and they didn't make a dime off of it. Now, ironically, we've given them the opportunity to impart control over that. And here's the thing. If ships today, this moment, don't follow the route that the Iranians tell them to go down, they get fired at with missiles. They've hit several ships with missiles while we're ongoing in negotiations, and there's only been a couple of mile strikes. And I'll be very honest with you. The things that we've hit, their radar systems, their launchers, those are things that the Iranians feel that they can very easily afford. We haven't struck anything that is of any considerable value to the Iranians. So they've been able to implement these activities without any effective cost. That has given them the impression that they can not only survive this, but come out of it in a more powerful situation. That's incredibly ironic. Now, what is problematic is their economy and their people. They have been brutal toward their own people. And ironically, the Iranian people are some of the most westernized people in the Middle East. They really embrace the concept of freedom. It's their government that has subjugated them and beaten that down. The Iranian people want to overthrow their government, but at every turn they've been frustrated, and they've been frustrated most of all by a lack of response from the Americans and their neighbors in giving them support and structure to help them go do that. At every point, they've had their legs cut out from under them, and they've been massacred by the thousands. We estimate more than 40,000 civilians were killed by the Iranian government during all of this because they protested and tried to overthrow their government. And instead of supporting them, we're now negotiating directly with the people that committed that atrocity. That's problematic, but it's been very effective for the Iranians. I don't understand exactly why we believe that people who tell us that they're not going to follow an agreement are going to follow an agreement simply because they've put it on paper. They've never done that. I found that in this world, I have to pay a lot more of attention to what people do versus what they say. And in this case, we seem to be wanting people to say one thing and disregarding what they do. And the Iranian actions have been very dramatic. But our actions have been not so dramatic and not nearly as dependable.
1: And with that, ladies and gentlemen, stay with us. It brings us up to another break here because we could have gone so much deeper on that. But you have two major players, the United States, you have Iran. You have policies, you have statements, you have rhetoric, statement that's not always true, you have declarations, all kinds of things that are happening, and then you have what actually works out. And when we come back, the result of all this is that There are many implications. When we come back, JR and I are going to talk about implications to our adversaries and implications of all of these to our friends.
6: According to God's word, memorizing it brings good things, blessing, wisdom, even help obeying God's will. Memorize with us this week the life-changing words from Psalm 119, verses 9 through 11. Wherewithal shall a young man cleanse his way? By taking heed thereto according to thy word. With my whole heart I have sought thee. O, let me not wander from thy commandments. Thy word have I hid in my heart, that I might not sin against thee. Psalm 119, verses 9 through 11. Once again, wherewithal shall a young man cleanse his way? By taking heed thereto according to thy word. With my whole heart have I sought thee. O, let me not wander from thy commandments. Thy word have I hid in my heart, that I might not sin against thee. Verses to memorize from Stand in the Gap Today.
7: I'm Ruth Kramer with Mission Network News. Maharashtra is on the verge of becoming India's 13th state with an anti-conversion law. The state government has already approved the bill, and lawmakers are expected to give it final approval soon. Raina Miller with Mission India says amid increasing persecution, they see God moving, and families are still choosing to follow Jesus. Pray for growth for the Indian church. And 40 indigenous young adults are on a journey this July to share Jesus with Native America in what Brad Hudgecraft of Hudgecraft Ministry calls a Summer of Hope. They'll travel to 10 different communities to host events and share their stories. Walls have come down in past Summers of Hope as the team shares who Jesus really is to many who've never heard. Leaders weep after events, desiring that Native peoples would know Jesus. Pray for boldness and protection for the team, and pray for a great harvest. Find your place in the story at missionnews.org. Mission Network News, a service of One Way Ministries. I'm Liz Kramer.
8: 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Still, most Americans are oblivious to this danger within and without. 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
1: Every major policy or political initiative, and most of what when we look at what's happening in the news, which we try to focus here on most of our programs and then apply to it a means by which we evaluate it from a biblical worldview perspective and where it pertains, a constitutional consideration. But whatever we see, it's almost always driven by some kind of a policy, governmental policy, which is almost all governmental policies are shaped by political vantages and those kinds of initiatives. All of those things that we see, if you go and you consider what it is and why it came and all of that, then things begin to make sense. But point being, all policy, political initiatives are driven by some underlying philosophy. That's the key point. And it might be an extension of a person's theological view. After all, every person does what they believe. We talk about that often here. It could be an intentional product of deception and pragmatism. much policy is driven right out of that, because statements are made that they knowingly are not true from the beginning because they're wanting to lead people astray, as an example. Some policies are, in fact, a reflection of law. Could be constitutional law or whatever, and I'm just talking in a general sense, but including what's happening here in our nation. Often, increasingly, policies that we see and things that are happening are the result of the influence of outside money. It could be the bankers that's controlling the money, or some kind of investment type things that are happening, those who are trying to bribe with their money, those who are in office. That's happening all over. We call it corruption and bribery. All right, now it's one or more of these things may be involved. In our case study of Iran today, every one of these factors are in play to some degree, and together it creates massive public confusion. As in, what is the truth? What is happening? Yet one unchanging principle remains is this: choices produce consequences. And when it comes to Iran, the implications of what has dominated the headlines now, believe it or not, the last 128 days. That's what it is right now, 128 days from the start of this war on February 28th to this very day here on July 6th. And it runs incredibly deep and broad. So anyways, let's get into that. JR, identify some of the implications of our policies as they are impacting our, let's put it this way, historic friends. And then I want to move, or you can just move and segue right into it, how it's impacting our adversaries, because both are being impacted, and you've already alluded to some of that.
2: Sam, we've talked a little bit about some of our Middle Eastern friends, Saudi Arabia, Jordan, Egypt, you know, the UAE, Bahrain, Kuwait, even Oman. You know, they're looking at all these things, and they see the power of our military, and that is a very positive thing. Everybody is looking to see exactly how effective that has been. And yet the instability of that and the confusion on some of the diplomatic areas that we're going down are creating a desire for a backup plan. I'll call it a backup plan. Everybody wants to say the right things and have the right agreements. But we've actually driven some of our Middle Eastern allies into a situation where they're creating a new alliance that doesn't include the United States. And that's not a good thing. You know, the United States and Russia have been in conflict for many years, since the end of the Cold War, over who was going to be the protectorate of the Middle East. And Obama invited Russia back in when we had the chemical warfare issues with Syria, and the United States became dominant again, but now our actions have created some doubt, and that's causing some of our key allies to look at what's going on and ask themselves, what do we do if it's us where the United States changes directions in the middle of the stream? And then it's also affecting NATO, the European allies, Australia, Japan, especially Taiwan. Oh, my gosh, we could do an entire show on what's going on in the South China Sea right now. The key elements that I think is you've got to look at what people are learning from this. And I'll give you one example. I think the Chinese in particular have gone to school on the United States. They've studied what's happening in detail. And there's four or five things that they've learned from this that I think are very important. Number one, I call it the enemy within. They've looked at how effectively Israel in particular was able to penetrate the Iranian leadership potentials, their ranks. And we took out so many Iranian leaders in the opening minutes of the war, because we knew exactly who they were, we knew exactly where they were, we knew exactly how to get to them. And that lesson was very powerful, and it was very, very obvious that people did not appreciate how effective that penetration is in terms of warfare to be prepared. So learning how to protect your inner structures is a lesson that all of our major adversaries are taking away from this. And then the second lesson is you cannot compete with superior firepower. And that is exactly why China is spending so much money on their Navy right now. They realize the coming conflict is going to be a naval war, not so much an aerial war, but a naval war. And they've got a significant advantage over the United States from a naval perspective. We're in deep trouble with our surface naval and subsurface naval capabilities. The third lesson is the power or the illusion of victory. You know, it looked to all the world, to include me, that we had won this effort with Iran convincingly, that there was just no way that Iran was going to survive this. And yet they've come out of this with every single thing that they've asked for, and they're getting even more than they asked for. And I think by the time this is over, we're going to find out that Iran is going to match biblical prophecy and come out of this powerful enough to threaten Israel once again, just as the Bible's told us that. The fourth lesson is the power of the supply chain. Understanding you've got to have all of the munitions that you need for a sustained campaign. Our military's performed brilliantly. Our equipment has been almost magical in its ability to shoot down other missiles. I mean, President Reagan's Star Wars vision has come true. But yet, no system is perfect. And what everybody's learned is no matter how good the system is, if you overwhelm it with sheer numbers, it's vulnerable. And so that means that you've got to have magazines that are deep. You've got to have a lot of backup. You've got to be able to keep that up for a long time, because if the enemy has 10,000 missiles and you've only got 6,000, you can shoot down the first 6,000, but the next 4,000 are going to hit you. The Soviets had a statement in the Cold War that was very effective and still effective today. Quantity has a quality all of its own. And I think China has learned that very, very effectively. Last but not least, China's learned the lesson of persistence. Iran is being successful in this simply because they're not giving up. They just haven't surrendered. And the United States has lost patience. Here's my key point, Sam. The United States can be brilliant militarily. We can overcome anybody strategically. But the United States is populated by people now with no patience. I mean, we're talking about this war lasting 128 days. World War II lasted 4.5 years. We've had wars that have lasted hundreds of years over the course of human nature. We expect wars to be over in a week now. The American people look at the Iranians and say, they're going to get a nuclear weapon. I don't care as long as gasoline goes down by 25 cents a gallon. That's a terrible lesson to pull from this, but that's some that our adversaries are looking at and saying that the American people may be brilliant militarily, but they've got no patience and they've got no stomach for winning. They just want peace at any price. That's a very dangerous place for us to be, is to have our adversaries realize that as long as they can be effective long term, they will always win. Because it doesn't matter how good you are in round one, it's the fighter who's there at the end of round 15 that wins the fight. That's something that we just don't appreciate. And we think that because we've always been dominant on the battlefield, we'll always be dominant on the battlefield. That's not true. AI is moving so fast that the weapons of today will be outpaced and outdone by the weapons of tomorrow, literally by tomorrow. I'll give you the example of Ukraine. The Ukrainians are dominating the development of long-range drone systems. In fact, they just hit the largest oil refinery in Russia yesterday. They've taken out over 38% of Russia's oil refinery capability. That's bringing Russia to their knees. And that's been done clearly since this started. The technology is advancing so rapidly that if you don't keep up and you don't have patience to win, you will ultimately lose. That's something that our people haven't learned or they've forgotten, and I think that's a terrible vulnerability, Sam.
1: And JR, ladies and gentlemen, stay with us. We'll come back, and we're going to talk about remedy here in the end. Right now, in light of all of these things that we've discussed here today, how does it affect the average citizen? What should the average citizen do? And what should the citizen who is a believer do and conduct herself?
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0: Can we know the truth in a culture of fake news? 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Yet Scripture calls us to discern all things. We're not to follow a herd mentality, but seek the truth and apply it accordingly. Consider when Jesus was tempted in the wilderness. Satan used Scripture in an attempt to trick Jesus. He used correct information, but he twisted it for his own purposes. So how did Jesus respond? By quoting Scripture. You see, the best way to counter falsehood is with God's truth. As Jude 1:3 declares, we're to contend for the faith and all that's true. 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
0: Well, as we go into our final segment here, today we've talked about a number of things, but fundamentally this question is, has America lost her ability to win? Now, and then looking at the engagement with Iran somewhat as a case study, and we haven't gone into full depth on that because there's more to it from a believer's perspective than just winning. Let me share just a few thoughts here, and then we'll go into some application. But as we've stated so many times here on this program, you cannot discuss the geopolitics of the Middle East and certainly Israel without examining them through the lens of Scripture and biblical prophecy. Because ultimately, doesn't it come down to worldview? And the answer is yes. For instance, if a president, a lawmaker, or a policy advisor truly feared God and understood prophecy and operated according to a biblical worldview, their choices, their alliances, their policies, and their personal conduct would reflect that. And if that were the case, they could expect God's blessing. Now, why is it? Because that's what the Word of God

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4: Today is Monday, July 6th. The high temperature yesterday in Amarillo was 97. Today's forecast high is about 95, and southeast breeze this afternoon. Overnight low tonight, low to mid 70s. Tomorrow, high temperature expected to reach upper 90s, slight chance of rain. On Wednesday, high temperature forecast to reach about 102.

Hello, everybody. I'm Ricky File. This is a program I call Keys to Kingdom Living. I'm teaching on this program on the subject, God's Plan for Man. God's Plan for Man. There's a book by that title. The book is written by Finis Dake. Brother Dake developed these Bible lessons many years ago, and they were sent out in the mail as a correspondence Bible study course. And then eventually they put all of them together along with 25 supplement sections in a book, one hardback book. It's over 1,000 pages, and it's copyright 1949. We sell the book. It's a textbook. It's a study book to help you understand a lot of different doctrines in the Bible. It's a detailed study book. You can order the Dake book, God's Plan for Man, from us for $45, which includes the shipping cost at this address, Kingdom Keys Network, P.O. 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For more information, call us at 806-359-8855. One more time, you can order the Dake book, God's Plan for Man, from us for $45, which includes the shipping cost at this address, Kingdom Keys Network, P.O. Box 8082, Amarillo, Texas, 79114. Look on the web to find more information about us at kingdomkeys.org. Right now we're teaching on grace, which is the subject of Lesson 19 in this old book. Lesson 19. It's interesting what Dake said about it, because he addressed some false theories, false teachings about grace that are very prominent today. Very prominent today. I have in my hand, as I prepare this program, a book by one of the hyper grace teachers. And he's got some statements in here that are definitely way off base. And Brother Dake addressed it back so many years ago, prior to 1949, and yet the book that I'm holding in my hand that has this false teaching in it about grace, I call it hyper grace, was actually copyright 2012. You would be a lot better off and a lot more on target to get this Dake book than you would to get this other book, because this other book is off track. They leave out too much of the scripture. Grace is a great subject, and we cannot be saved without the grace of God. Here's a couple of the many statements in this book, not Dake's book, the other book, that are incorrect and false doctrine. It says in here, in this book, I believe that New Testament repentance is not the Holy Spirit convicting of sin, me feeling sorry, confessing the sin, asking for forgiveness, and committing to stop doing it. That typical scenario is a grotesque misrepresentation of the gift of repentance. It is heathenish. Now, that's wrong. That's wrong. If you sin, you should feel bad about it. That's what your conscience is for. That's your conscience talking to you. And if you buy into this modern-day teaching, evidently, it's not so modern. It was around even back in Dake's day, or he wouldn't have addressed it like he did in the book. But if you buy into this, it will lead to a searing of your conscience, because you will say, no, that's just condemnation, and I'm not under condemnation. And you'll stuff it instead of confess it. He says, actually, in this book, Christians are not required to confess their sins to God. In order to be forgiven, we are already forgiven. That's garbage. That's garbage. That's not pure grace. That's pure garbage. Because we are indeed required to confess our sins. There are some people in this
hyper grace movement that are saying that 1 John was not written to Christians, especially the first chapter. Well, John didn't even write in chapter and verse in the first place. He wrote it to Christians. Everything in the New Testament is written to Christians. So 1 John is written to Christians. But see, they don't want us to think we have to confess our sins, so they've decided on their own authority that 1 John wasn't written to Christians because it talks about confessing our sins. Well, it was written to Christians. It wasn't written to the lost. As actually, the truth of the matter is, the lost are the ones that are not required to confess their sins. They couldn't even remember all their sins they'd committed. The lost are required to confess the lordship of Jesus to be saved. Romans 10, 9 and 10, that if thou shalt confess the Lord Jesus and believe in your heart that God raised him from the dead, you shall be saved. That's the way you're saved, not by confessing your sins, but by confessing the lordship of Jesus. But after you're saved, if you sin, yes, you'd better confess it. There's nowhere in the Bible where it teaches that all of your sins, past, present, and future, were forgiven. That is not a Bible doctrine. That's a man-made doctrine to fit in with the hyper-grace teaching. It is true, as I said in a previous broadcast, the price for your sins was paid long before you were born. But you don't experience it if you don't receive Christ. Even though the price was paid, you will go to hell if you never receive Jesus Christ. And the price was paid, but you'll still go to hell. And even though the price was paid already at Calvary for any future sins you commit, if you don't confess those sins and get them under the blood, you will still stand in judgment for those sins. And those sins eventually can separate you from God, because that's what separated man from God in the first place. This book that I've got in my hand with this false teaching says Christians are truly free. We are free to laugh or cry. We're free to read a novel or the Bible. You don't even have to read the Bible if you don't want to, according to this guy's teaching. We are free to eat meat offered to idols or to avoid it. We are free to drink wine or water, to smoke or chew, to get fat or fit. In other words, you don't have to pay any attention to these convictions of the Holy Spirit when he gets after you about something. Just write that off as condemnation and not coming from God. We are free, according to this guy, to attend church or stay at home. That's not what the Bible said. The Bible said not to forsake the assembling of yourselves together, as the manner of some is. We are free to tithe or give nothing, all without condemnation from God, according to this false teaching in this book. That is absolutely false. If you don't have to do anything in terms of obedience to God, then you have fallen for the lies, these false teachings, because the Lord definitely does require of you that you walk in obedience to him. And that doesn't mean that you are depending on works or performance. It still is dependent on the grace of God. It is true, says Dake in his book, halfway down the page on page 339, that grace is pure kindness and unmerited favor from God. But since God voluntarily chose to pay man's debt and save him from hell on the grounds that man should accept this work for him, God is now fulfilling an obligation to man, which is an obligation based on his own free choice. And God has, man has not merited, man has not merited this favor of God. I mean, if God didn't want to extend grace, all of the goodness and all of the good intentions and all of the repentance in the world would be to no avail. So it's not based on your works or human merits. However, you must surrender to God or you won't be saved, even though there is so much grace, it's mind-boggling. You still won't be saved if you reject him.
The obligation is a voluntary one on the part of God to help us. That's why God's grace is real and unmerited. But the human element has to come into it. Brother Hagin taught so many years ago that there's a human side and there's a God side to all of our relationship with God, whether you're talking about faith or love or grace. There's a God side and there's a man side. There's a man side. The biggest two-letter word in the Bible is the word if. If you shall confess Jesus as Lord and believe in your heart God raised him from the dead, you shall be saved. But if you don't, you won't be saved, even though there's plenty of grace to save you. It is this human element in the working of grace that these hyper-grace people fail to recognize. I don't know if they're failing to recognize it or if they're just deliberately misinterpreting and teaching erroneously to draw a crowd. I don't know. I don't want to judge their motives as being evil motives. I would rather believe that they are deceived themselves and that they're teaching what they believe is truth rather than to think that they are malicious and deliberately trying to mislead people. But this group magnifies grace above everything else in the program of God, and they magnify grace as being the only thing, the one and only thing that's necessary for you to be saved. And if that was true, everybody would be saved without doing anything. They contend that man can do nothing to get the benefits of grace. But they ignore man's free moral agency. You do not lose your free moral agency when you get saved. And if you didn't have to fight and win the struggle with the flesh after being saved, then it wouldn't be in the Bible. But we're in a warfare, and that warfare is not with people. It's with demonic forces and with our flesh. The flesh lusteth against the spirit. Peter wrote, and that's not an Old Testament Mosaic law. It's Peter's writing in the New Testament to the New Testament saints. Abstain from fleshly lusts that war against the soul. Paul, New Testament again, wrote that they that are Christ's have crucified the flesh. They have crucified the flesh. It wasn't all 100% the grace of God without you doing anything at all in it. There's a man's part and there's a God's part. You have a responsibility. You have a responsibility. And this scripture that so many people quote half of, it's not right what they're saying about it when you just quote half of it. That's what this guy does in this false teaching book I had here today. He quotes half of the verse in Romans 8:1, that there is therefore now no condemnation to them that are in Christ. Oh, people get so happy about that and they rejoice about that, but they don't read the second half of the verse. And it's not even a second sentence. It's the same sentence. There's therefore now no condemnation to them that are in Christ Jesus who walk not after the flesh but after the Spirit. If you walk after the flesh, you're going to have condemnation. Condemnation is judgment. It's the same word. The root of it is the word that has to do with judgment. You're going to come under judgment if you ignore these convictions of the Holy Spirit and you don't deal with sin in your life. Well, I've got to stop right there. I wish I didn't because I'm right in the middle of something here. But the time has run out for today, and we're going to pick it up here tomorrow. I hope you'll be listening to this program. I call it Keys to Kingdom Living.

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peace be multiplied to you in the knowledge of God and of our and of Jesus our Lord. Let me notate one thing. There's empowerment that's connected to your knowledge of the Word of God and of Jesus. There's also peace that's connected to the knowledge of God and of the Jesus Christ as your Lord. I was going to say our Lord and Savior Jesus Christ, whichever way you say it, He is Lord. So get this. Empowerment for the day you live in is connected to the knowledge you have of Jesus. There are people living powerless because they don't know enough Bible. If I can just cut that straight and tell you. And every time you decide to open up your Bible, it seems like there's a spiritual war that's declared on you getting in the Word, where the enemy wants to distract you from spending quality time in the Word of God. Did you catch that? Quality time. And if you're not careful, the only diet some people have is distracted time in the Word. In other words, they're multitasking while they're doing this. But if you ever get into a place where you can open your Bible and read and listen to it at the same time, you'll start to see what I'm talking about. After you've spent 15 minutes praying in other tongues, when you do that, all of a sudden, the Word is going to be like a spotlight shining. Instead of like you say, I think I see a faint light in that scripture right there. It's going to be like, whoa, could this be in the Word? Are you serious? You'll call your friend and tell him, Christian friends, you know. They'll be like, yeah, that's good, that's good. But see, they didn't spend time praying in the Holy Spirit. They weren't listening and looking at the Word at the same time. I had somebody tell me one time, why do you feel like you got to have all the scriptures on the screen? I said, well, because I learned something long time ago that what I see and hear is double imprinted on my spirit. That's the only reason why. I do not want to make a lazy Christian out of you. You better bring your Bible, because look, I shared some scriptures already. This morning you should have had your Bible. Remember, and then I said, I don't think that was the right reference earlier. So I had to go look at my Bible. This is why you got to have your Bible. There's something about this paper Bible that will keep you free. Yes. Yes. Amen. Yes. In fact, I think this is powerful. My dad read this yesterday. He pulled out a Bible. I didn't know what he was doing. I thought he was just going through a file pile. But instead, it was a file pile, but it was significant. Because he grabbed a Bible out. And I was like, oh, he's getting ready to preach. But we got live on the radio and he read that was his dad's Bible, my pawpaw's Bible. And he wrote in the front part of the blank sheet right there, he said, this book will keep me from sin, or sin will keep me from this book. I summarized what he said, what he wrote. And I thought to myself, man, praise God. That's a blessing to hear, because that makes me think someday I'm going to see him again. I'm excited about that. But I better make sure I'm living in such a way that would please the Master. Some people get caught up, well, I don't guess they made it, my family members. Why don't you just focus on you? They focused on them. Lord willing, they'll be in the future, but I can tell you if they're not, you won't have any remembrance of it. So why sit here and build some kind of sad doctrine right now on earth when your understanding is looking through a glass darkly? But if you want some bright light, the entrance of God's Word brings light. That's what Psalms 119 said. This is the only light that you really have on this planet is this Bible. You don't get any light by watching the nightly news. The other day, I done the radio Friday morning with my parents on the morning program there, and I left for a minute, and I was driving. It was a rare moment. I didn't need to be on the phone or anything else. I had the radio on, and it was something I wasn't interested in, so I turned it to a different station. And they said, we have a local news update. I was like, oh, this ought to be interesting. And I mean, they went on the whole drive. It was about a 10-minute drive. The whole time, there was not one positive thing mentioned. I thought, man, if I had just moved to Amarillo and I heard that newscast, I would say, this is one depressing town. It was absolutely absurd. I mean, one negative thing after another, after another, after another. And I know sometimes you hear about something happens and it's terrible to hear, but there are some good things happening. Testimonies that are important. Now, I got to move here. 2 Peter 1:2. Grace and peace be multiplied to you in the knowledge of God and of Jesus our Lord. Verse 3, 2 Peter 1. As his divine power, what a loaded statement. That word power there is the same word dunamis, where we get the word dynamite. His divine power. This literally

0: really means from Jesus' position in the Godhead, he gave some dynamite power. To who? It says he's given to us. That's you and me. All things that pertain to life and godliness. Now I want you to think about the power we got a hold of right there. As his divine power has given to us all things that pertain to life and godliness through the knowledge of him who called us by glory and virtue. Glory to God. By the dunamis power that belongs to the Godhead, Jesus has decided to give. I say given because that's what's in here. That's a past tense word. He gave, you could say, all things that pertain to my life and your life and all things that pertain to living godly. It's already been given to us. Glory to God. Well, it's hard to be depressed when you'll meditate on this. It's already been given. Glory to God. It's already been given. Say that out loud. It's already been given. He's already funded it. He's already funded it. All we have to do is take what's ours. Well, my life, I'm dealing with all kinds of stuff. Everything, because notice this, all things that pertain to life. Wisdom for your day. Clarity of mind so you understand. Understanding. Strength. All things that pertain to life. His divine power has given them to us. It's already been given. I looked that up. I had to look it up because pertain was added by the translators. And so I looked up that word life because I was just curious. I wanted to know what the word pertain meant. And I found out that was added by the translator. So there's no Greek word pertain. But when you look at life, it means this, moving forward. Everything that has to do with you moving forward. It's already been given. That's a quote. He has given it. Boy, I got to move on with that. I got to also give God glory for that. Thank you, Jesus. You've already given me everything I need to move forward in life. See, the devil's trick is to get you to focus on yesteryear only and getting the mully grubs about, oh, they were the good old days. It's horrible today. Well, it's dark, but there's still a glory cloud right in the midst of this darkness. And you might as well be partying in the glory instead of in the darkness. I think we've thoroughly covered that today. I got to get to this next verse. By which? Let's go back and read verse 3. His divine power has given us all things that pertain to life and godliness through the knowledge of him who called us by glory and virtue, by which have been given to us exceedingly great and precious promises. These promises in the word are exceedingly great. They're exceedingly precious. That through these, what's these? These precious and great promises, you may be partakers of the divine nature. I mean, these words, if this wasn't Bible, I would tremble to utter such blasphemy, it would seem. But did you catch this? This is not blasphemy. This is truth that will absolutely break your life loose from the bondage of sin in the world. We have been given exceedingly great and precious promises, and through those, you become partakers of the divine nature, having escaped the corruption that's in the world through lust. Wow! Through these promises that I'm telling you, we've got to take. What's ours? That's the promises. We've been made partakers of the divine nature. That means I've got the nature of God on the inside of me. I've got the life of God in me, the old song says. I've got his life, his nature, and his ability. That's not just a song. It's Bible. It's Bible. Look at your neighbor and say, it's Bible. It's Bible. What is that? By the promises, you've been made partakers, a part of the divine nature of God. What is a demon? What is an antichrist spirit next to the greater one? I tell you, what is that? Somebody said, well, right now, easy. Demons have power. Yeah, and a candle has light next to the sun. Are you kidding me? Oh, yeah, I know they move pencils. They do stuff demonically. But greater is he that is in me than he that is in the world. You've got nothing to fear because the greater one lives in you if you live in him. Glory to God. Notice this last part of this scripture that's easy to skip over. Through these, you may be partakers of the divine nature. We're shouting about that, and we should. But notice this part. It's through those same promises that we've escaped the corruption, that's the pollution that's in this world through lust. There's some people that are bound in lust, they're bound in pollution, and they don't understand. It's through knowing the promises of the word that you escape. I said it's through knowing these promises that you escape. Now, it doesn't feel like it if you've been in the land of temptation this week, but I've got to tell you right now, God has made a way of escape. Getting ahead of myself, because I will show you that it is Bible. But you still have to walk out the way of escape. What's the way of escape from pollution? Right here it is. It's through these divine promises that have been given to us by his power. Glory to God. Take this, the promise of victory. It's in the Bible. The promise of being more than a conqueror, Romans 8 says it. Being able to overcome any opposition. Think of this, Isaiah prophesied and said, no weapon formed against you shall prosper. Every tongue that rises against you in opposition will be brought to nothing. Woo! Why would you camp out there on nothing? Well, they're saying this, they're saying that. No weapon formed against me shall prosper. That let me know a lot of weapons are people's words. Isaiah wrote that. This is shocking, shocking newsflash. He wrote that before there was ever a Facebook or an Instagram.
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0: KXRN News. I'm Bob Agnew in Washington. President Donald Trump rang the opening bell for the New York Stock Exchange today, all part of his emphasizing those Trump accounts that are now in place as a result of what happened over the weekend. The 4th of July brought the beginning of those accounts, $1,000, to every child in this country born during the president's second term.
1: Children that are born without money, without any money, great parents, they can have everything, can be great, but they have no money. They can become very wealthy children at 18, and they can flip it over, or their people can flip it over into other vehicles at a certain age so that they don't take it out. I would recommend they probably don't take it out, but they can have a lot of money, especially if the market continues.
0: And after the president rang that opening bell for Wall Street by remote from the Oval Office, Senator Ted Cruz took time to thank the president for interceding with FIFA on behalf of the U.S. at the World Cup.
2: I think everyone knew you were going to keep the bell. And on behalf of all Americans, thank you for getting rid of that ridiculous red card. It was spectacular. There was a reason the FIFA trophy sat here for as long as it did.
0: A police officer responding to a 911 call about gunshots at an Ohio home was fatally shot. The suspect and two other people also died, according to Wayne County Sheriff Tom Ballinger, whose comments aired on WEWS News.
3: Our dispatch center received 911 call with some type of disturbance and shots fired. Officers responded to the area and immediately started taking fire.
0: And two other officers and a police dog were injured. The shootings happened last night in Rittman. That's about 40 miles south of Cleveland. This is SRN News.
4: 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Our slogan for this year is, "My heart is fixed in 2026. One of the scriptures for this is Psalm 57:7. "My heart is fixed, O God, my heart is fixed. I will sing and give praise." If you're not going to sing and give praise to God, it is probably not going to be possible to keep your heart fixed properly. Say it out loud. "O God, my heart is fixed in 2026.
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0: Many LGBT Americans are leaving for Canada.
6: According to CIC News, officials north of the border have made it easier for gay people in this country to apply for citizenship, and there's been an uptick in applications. The average American would have to wait an average of 1 year to be cleared for Canadian citizenship, but CIC reports that homosexuals are being fast-tracked, and some are getting in after waiting only 2 weeks. Canada says it wants to keep LGBT people from suffering, quote, harm in the U.S. Michael Harrington reporting.
0: Federal authorities have arrested a New York woman accused of trying to send $30,000 to an Islamic terrorist group operating in the Palestinian territories. Catherine Washburn is alleged to have told Palestine Islamic Jihad that she wishes, quote, "every day were October 7th. That's a reference to the 2023 Hamas attack in Israel that left thousands of people dead. This is SRN News. Former Trump economic advisor Steve Moore told the Salem Radio Network many of the young progressives in the Democrat Party actually believe socialism works, but he's optimistic most Americans actually know better.
7: Free enterprise and free markets work, and communism and socialism are a failure. And of course, he was 100% correct. That's what led to the collapse of the Soviet Union. It's, guess what? Socialism doesn't work. It's why the boat people left Cuba and risked their lives to come to the United States.
0: And Moore told the Salem Radio Network America needs to be concerned about the policies of New York City Mayor and Democrat Socialist Zohran Mamdani.
7: It's very dangerous for our country that we have one of our two parties that has been taken over by a very radical group of young people, because most of these people are young. They're in their 20s and 30s and early 40s, and they really believed in this agenda. It will be the ruination of America, but I don't think that's going to happen. I think most Americans realize that.
0: And this is SRN News.
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0: Ethiopian eunuch to salvation in Jesus Christ, he baptized him, and another miracle happened. Acts 8 tells us when they came up out of the water, the Spirit of the Lord caught Philip away. The eunuch never saw him again, but went on rejoicing. Philip was immediately in the town of Azotus, which was 25 miles away. God snatched Philip away from the place where he baptized the Ethiopian and took him to his next assignment. Miracles come when they are needed. Miracles are needed when we experience resistance to our faith. Most of us want to see miracles, but we don't want to be in a place where we need one. First is the miracle of salvation that leads to baptism in the name of Jesus Christ. Then we can know the miracle of the Holy Spirit's infilling and see miracles of healing and deliverance, strength and power in the face of resistance. Let His miracle-working power manifest in your life. I'm Leah Fort. 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
1: This is Carol Platt-Liebel for townhall.com. Few issues have generated more controversy in America than whether biological males should be allowed to compete on girls' and women's school sports teams. Now, in a 6-3 decision, the Supreme Court has ruled that states may protect biological

0: decisions where they belong, with the people and their elected representatives.
1: If you died tonight, do you know where you would be in the morning? If you say, heaven, I hope, that's not going to get you there. Jesus said, you must be born again. Without being born again, you will not enter the kingdom of God. Joining a church is not being born again. Getting baptized in water is not being born again. Taking communion bread is not being born again. Doing good deeds is not being born again. Keeping the Ten Commandments is not the way to be born again. To be born again, you must receive Jesus as your Lord and Savior and repent. Jesus said, except you repent, you shall all perish. Call us here at Kingdom Keys Ministries for prayer and help on how to be born again.

0: This is the Phyllis Schlafly Report, the conservative pro-family broadcast of Phyllis Schlafly Eagles, a leading voice for the sanctity of life, traditional education, the Constitution, and American sovereignty. And now, from the archives of Phyllis Schlafly Eagles, here is Phyllis Schlafly.
1: The ACLU and other atheist lawyers have been trying to get activist judges to rule that we must abolish all references to God from every public place, courtroom, and school. What they are trying to do is to change American history, expunge all reference to religion from the history books, and make us a completely secular nation. The trouble with that goal is that history proves that America was founded by religious men who believed that belief in a divine creator is basic to our new government. This is proved by our founding document, the Declaration of Independence, which was written by Thomas Jefferson. In the Declaration of Independence, Jefferson wrote the official and unequivocal recognition by the American people of our belief and faith in God. The Declaration affirms God's existence as a self-evident truth that requires no further discussion or debate. The nation created by the Great Declaration is God's country. The rights it defines are God-given. The actions of its signers are God-inspired. The Declaration of Independence contains 5 references to God. God is creator of all men. God is the supreme lawmaker. God is the source of all rights. God is the world's supreme judge. And God is our patron and protector. The Declaration of Independence declares that each of us is created. If we were created, we must have had a creator. The Declaration of Independence

turns our back on our Christian heritage, we shouldn't be surprised when biblical precepts like honesty, kindness, respect, justice, and freedom are abandoned. At PhyllisSchlafly.com, we still believe in rights endowed by our Creator. 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

0: restore. 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
1: When the enemy was coming against them, they had to obey God's word and apply God's word. And as they did, it came to pass. Hallelujah. And they had a desire to appropriate God's promises, not only to their lives, but also to their seed. What does that mean? Now, we just come through Memorial Day. I mean, went to the cemeteries and walked past your family's graves. In those cemeteries are people that have planted seeds of faith. Amen? Because of that, your seeds continue on today in your family's lives. Amen? So, and it's going to continue on in their families because they're going to learn and they're going to receive and they're going to hear and they're going to receive. Amen? In Hebrews 11, there is from Adam to 1053 BC to 3,000 years of history of the Old Testament. See, what God was going after with him was household salvation.
2: Amen.
1: Hebrews 11, 1 and 2, what did it say? What did it say in the word? Hebrews 11, 1 and 2. 11, Hebrews 11, 1 and 2. It says, now faith is the substance of things hoped for, the evidence of things not seen, for by it the elders obtained a good report. Okay, so confidence in God that you have prayed what shall happen. You don't have to tell God about the problem. He already knows it. God already knows your problems. You don't have to explain that to him. He knows all about it. All you have to do is begin to praise him for the answer to come and give you revelation knowledge of how to work and how to do. Amen? You have to hold your faith. You have to keep believing. Keep believing. There are so many negative people in this world, and they don't have to be because the word is full of overcoming situations. That's where our faith comes from, is because we receive the word of God. Joshua chapter 24, let's look at verse 1 through 15. Hallelujah. It says, and Joshua gathered all the tribes of Israel to Shechem and called for the elders of Israel and for their heads and for their judges and for their officers. And they presented themselves before God. And Joshua said unto all the people, thus saith the Lord God of Israel, your fathers dwelt on the other side of the flood in old time, even Terah, the father of Abraham and the father of Noah, and they served other gods. And I took your father Abraham from the other side of the flood and led him throughout all the land of Canaan and multiplied his seed and gave him Isaac. And I gave unto Isaac Jacob and Esau, and I gave unto Esau Mount Seir to possess it. But Jacob and his children went down into Egypt. I sent Moses also and Aaron, and I plagued Egypt according to that which I did among them. And afterward, I brought you out. I brought your fathers out of Egypt. Thank you, Jesus. Amen. And you came into the sea, and the Egyptians pursued after your fathers with chariots and horsemen into the Red Sea. And when they cried unto the Lord, he put darkness between you and the Egyptians and brought the sea upon them, covered them. And your eyes have seen what I have done in Egypt. And you dwelt in the wilderness a long season. But I brought you into the land of Amorites, which dwelt on the other side of Jordan, and they fought with you, and I gave them into your hand. He gave them into their hand, that you might possess their land and destroyed them from before you. Wow. He gave them their land, and he destroyed them before you. Then Balak, the son of Zippor, king of Moab, arose and warred against Israel, and sent and called Balaam, the son of Beor, to curse you. But I would not hearken unto Balaam. Therefore he blessed you still. So I delivered you out of his hand, and you went over Jordan and came into Jericho. And the men of Jericho fought against you, the Amorites and the Perizzites and the Canaanites, the Hittites, the Gergesites, the Hivites, and the Jebusites. And I delivered them into your hand. These are the giants. Yeah. These are the fleshly giants. He said, I delivered them into your hand. And I sent the hornet before you, which drove them out of from before you, even the two kings of the Amorites, but not with thy sword, nor with thy bow. And I have given you a land for which you did not labor, and cities which you built not, and you dwell in them, of the vineyards and the olive yards which you planted not, do you eat. Now therefore, fear the Lord. Here's what God asks. Fear the Lord. Have some fear for God. Amen. Respect God. Respect God. Have some fear. God could knock you down.
2: Amen.
1: People, you know, they're so used to having their way, and they get their way, and they're so, you know, they need to be careful. Yeah. They should be careful. You know, the people today think, oh, God's not going to do anything to me. Watch out. You better watch out. I'm not threatening you with God. I'm saying you need to have some reverence. You need to have some respect. I think there's a lack of respect in the house of God. I think there's a lack of respect for pastors. I think there's a lack of respect for the ministry. I think there's a lack of respect going on in our churches today. And people just think, well, you're my old buddy. No, I'm not your old buddy. I'm not your old buddy. God sent me here for a purpose, and it's to give you this straight and true. And that's what we have to do. We come. If I wanted to be your friend, I wouldn't preach to you so hard. How many understand that? But see, I know it's life and death with you. If I do not give you truth, you cannot receive the truth. If we don't make this respectable, and we don't make this, God is God. Respect him. Be careful. Don't take God for granted. Wow. Because look what he did. I remember when we first bought the ranch, and here's these four houses on the ranch, and they all had good wire fences around the homes. I mean, nice wire fences around the homes, the yards and stuff. And I just stood, and I looked at that. And I told Pat, I said, Pat, God gave us this, and we didn't even have to put fences around these houses. We didn't even have to do anything except move in. Well, it was three houses at the time, but we moved ours down there later. But you know what? Do you understand what I'm saying? I'm saying that God blessed us with things that we didn't have to do.
2: Yeah.
1: We didn't have to put the roads in. We didn't have to build those big old corrals that was built for buffalo. That's 8 feet tall. We were down there this morning loading out cattle and stuff, and the heavy, those gates are heavy. I love doing that. When Pat and I first got married, you know, I was a farm girl. I worked hard outside, and I said, do you want me to be a cowgirl, or do you want me to be a lady of the house? He said, I want you to be a lady of the house. I said, okay. But boy, it gives me good interest to get out there and separate kids and this and that. It makes me happy. I was happy down there this morning. Hallelujah. Because Pat wasn't able to do a lot. So JW did most of it anyway. But then Jarrett and others come and help. Anyway, it was a good day. Amen. JW told me, he said, Mama, you're the only one that's nearly 80 years old, and you fix breakfast, and we go down there and work, and you fix dinner. We go work all morning with the cattle, and you come in here and you fix dinner for all of us, and then you're going to preach tonight. But that's life.
2: Amen.
1: That's life. Is that not life? Who else is going to do it? If you don't do it, who's going to do it? If you don't do it, who's going to do it? See, you have to understand, life is life.
2: Amen.
1: It's not a bowl of cherries, but you have to get up and move. Amen? And I had my tennis shoes on this morning. I'm telling you right now. Hallelujah. Look what the word says. Now, therefore, fear the Lord and serve him in sincerity and in truth, and put away the gods of your fathers and serve that your fathers served on the other side of the flood. Put away those old gods that can't do anything for you. They're dead. Oh, gods. There's only one God, and it's our God. And in Egypt, you serve you the Lord. And if it seem evil unto you to serve the Lord, choose you this day whom you will serve, whether the gods of which your fathers served that were on the other side of the flood, or the gods of the Amorites in which land you dwell. Are you going to serve them? But as for me and my house, we will serve the Lord. That's over. I've told you about my little sign I bought in Ruidoso a couple of years ago. I passed this sign in that little store, little metal sign. I don't usually buy stuff like that, but it caught my interest, and it said, "My ranch, my rules." I thought, that really speaks to me. So I made a circle in the store deciding whether I wanted to buy it, because it was $30, and I didn't think it was really worth that. But the meaning of it really is worth it. So it's on my wall, and I get to read it. Every time I sit down at the table, it's right over there on the wall. My ranch, my rules.
2: Amen.
1: It's your ranch. Where you live, you're the one in charge. Where you live, you're the one in charge. And is it representing God or is it not? You got to make up your mind. That's what he's telling. Do you want to serve those gods or do you want to serve one God? See, if we want to serve the one God, then we got to make up our mind. Okay, who comes and goes here is my God. They're going to be of my people. Amen. My ranch, my rules. Your ranch, your rules. You need to get that mindset. My ranch, my rules. Hallelujah. That just makes me want to shout.
3: Yeah.
1: Hallelujah. Does that make y'all want to shout? Say it. My ranch, my rules. Whew, hallelujah. As for me and my house, we'll serve the Lord.
2: Amen.
1: If you've got beer bottles laying around outside, that's not serving God. You may not drink, but somebody else is. You better find out who that is and get them out of there. Because the thing of it is, that's your testimony. That's your house. That's your property. If somebody don't start standing up for God, who's going to be for God? Nobody.
2: Amen.
1: And, you know, people, the world wants to make you feel bad. You made me feel uncomfortable. I hope I did. I hope I preached to you long enough that you don't even want to sit at my table if you're not going to serve the God that I serve. How many understand what I'm saying today?
2: Amen.
1: Hallelujah. Isaiah chapter 43, verse number 1. We need to get tough. Christians need to get a little tougher so that they understand, people understand, this is my God. And I'm not going to offend my God because of you, because I don't even do what you're trying to do. But now, thus saith the Lord that created thee, O Jacob, and he that formed thee, O Israel, fear not, for I have redeemed thee. I have called thee by thy name. Thou art mine. You are his. He's talking about you. You are his. You are his. Whoa. You are his. I have called thee by name. Why are you here on earth? Because he has called you by name. You are mine. You are his. A lot of people don't understand that yet, but they are already his and they don't even know it. They're running around like a duck out of water and trying to find themselves, and they won't find themselves till they get in alignment with God.
2: Amen.
1: Call thee by name. Do you think he don't know you? Yeah. He knows you. God call them by name. Why? How? Because creation, formation, because of redemption, and because of naming. The ancient custom is a significance to your name.
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6: 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This is actually a prequel message for a series I'm going to be doing on the Word of God. 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And they are downloadable and printable. I like giving out notes because I believe when people see it, it gets in them. It comes in two gates, not only the ear, where it can go in and go out and be forgotten, but when it comes in the eyes, it sinks in a little deeper, and then it also gives you something to remember and go back to later and refresh and study later. That's why I give the notes. And so tonight's message is called True Value. True Value. And starting with the question, what do you consider precious? What do you consider precious? What do you consider valuable? What do you consider important? Jesus said, where your treasure is, that's where your heart is. So where you spend your time and your money, that shows you right where your heart is, and that shows you what's important to you. Your time and money is a direct arrow to what is important to you. But what do you consider precious, valuable, and important? The word precious simply means, of course, we all know it, but I like to give the definition. Means of great value, not to be wasted or treated carelessly. Synonyms of the word precious are valuable, costly, expensive, dear, priceless, rare, and irreplaceable. So to consider someone or something precious is to hold that person or thing in high esteem and of great worth. Great worth, great value. Amen. So let's look at some things what the Bible calls precious. And are these on the top of your list? Jesus is precious. 1 Peter 2, verses 4 through 7. As you come to him, that's Jesus, the living stone, rejected by men, but chosen by God and precious to him, to God. You also, like living stones, are being built into a spiritual house to be a holy priesthood, offering spiritual sacrifices acceptable to God through Jesus Christ. For in scripture it says, see, I lay a stone in Zion, a chosen and precious cornerstone, and the one who trusts in him will never be put to shame. Now to you who believe, this stone is what? Precious. But to those who do not believe, the stone the builders rejected has become the capstone. Is Jesus precious to you? Well, I expect he probably is. If you love him, he is precious to you. And then we see the blood of Jesus is precious and his sacrifice was precious. Jesus' precious blood and precious sacrifice. 1 Peter 1:18-19. For you know that it was not with perishable things such as silver or gold that you were redeemed from the empty way of life handed down to you from your forefathers, but with the precious blood of Christ, a lamb. You could say a sacrifice, lamb sacrifice, without blemish or defect. In other words, a precious sacrifice, precious blood, precious lamb, precious sacrifice. The complete Jewish Bible in verse 19 says, on the contrary, you were purchased with the costly, bloody, sacrificial death. So whereas the other says precious blood, complete Jewish Bible says the costly, bloody sacrificial death of the Messiah, as of a lamb without defect or spot. So his sacrifice was costly and precious. His blood is costly and precious. Because you were purchased by that precious blood and sacrifice of Jesus, the cost and the price paid for you makes you precious. You know, the price paid for something determines its value. And you were bought by the precious, costly. You can't put a price on it. It can't be counted. And that's how precious you are. You are that precious to God. Cannot be counted. Your worth cannot be counted. Isaiah 43 verse 4. Since you are precious and honored in my sight, God is saying this. God says, since you are precious and honored in my sight, and because I love you, I will give men, he gave Jesus, in exchange for you, and people, he gave Jesus, in exchange for your life. So he gave Jesus in exchange for you. That means your worth equals Jesus' worth. Can you believe that? In John 17, Jesus prayed to the Father, Lord, may they know that you love them as much as you love me. Can you believe that? God loves us as much as Jesus, and that we are worth as much as Jesus. That's why he gave Jesus to buy us. Our worth equals the worth of Jesus, even one of us. Even if there was only one of us, not like it's just the whole human race and as a conglomerate body of people, we're worth Jesus. No, one individual, even in the book of Psalms, I forgot the chapter and verse, but it says the cost of a life is precious. No price is ever enough. It says something like that. Nothing can ever be paid. Nothing is ever enough for the cost of a life. So even for one of us, Jesus would have died. And that makes one of us, that makes you alone, your value equal in worth to Jesus. Praise the Lord. Say, I'm valuable, I'm precious, and I have great worth in God's sight, in God's heart. Glory to God. Thank you, Jesus. Now, the opposite of precious is worthless, of no value. No value at all. Worthless. So looking back at verse 18, 1 Peter 1:18, again in the NIV, all my scriptures are in the NIV unless they say otherwise. This is the old NIV, the 84 edition. For you know that it was not with perishable things such as silver and gold that you were redeemed from the what? Empty way of life handed down to you from your forefathers. Empty. Everybody say empty. The American Standard Version says, knowing that you were redeemed, not with corruptible things, with silver or gold, from your, what? Vain manner of life handed down from your fathers. The Bible in Basic English says, being conscious that you have been made free from that, what? Foolish way of life, which was your heritage from your fathers. The complete Jewish Bible says you should be aware that the ransom paid to free you from the worthless way of life, which your fathers passed on to you. New American Standard says, knowing that you are not redeemed with perishable things like silver or gold from your futile way of life, inherited from your forefathers. The New Century Version says, you know that in the past you were living in a worthless way, a way passed down from the people who lived before you, but you were saved from that useless life. Unfortunately, many, many, many, many people, and unfortunately, sadly, including Christians, many Christians, are living an empty, worthless, useless, vain, foolish, and futile. That's the words that were used in these different translations. Empty, worthless, useless, vain, foolish, and futile life. Many people are living that life. And when a person does only vain, useless things, they also feel useless. Many people feel useless. I mean, we've heard about people say, why do we do this? Why do we get up and go to work and come home and go to eat and do this? What's it all for? It's useless. That's all they can see because that's all they're doing. They're living a futile life with really no purpose except to get a little more, get ahead. And some people, it's more even of a consuming desire to pursue the American dream. And we basically know what that is, to prosper, get rich, store up as much as you can so you can retire comfortably and get an RV and tour the country or whatever. But to retire comfortably at 65, 66, 67, whatever, whenever you can retire and then just sit back, eat, drink, and be lazy. That's the American dream. And that's why they go to work and they save up everything. But, you know, if that's all you're doing, it's useless. It's futile. It's foolish. It's empty. It's vain. If that's all there is. If that's all there is. For many people, and sad to say, even a lot of Christians, that's all there is. That's all there is in life. It's empty, worthless, useless, vain, foolish, and futile. But God's ways are precious. What else is precious? God's ways. Pursuing the American dream is okay only as long as it is secondary to pursuing the kingdom of God. That means, as we're going to see later, seek first the kingdom of God. What comes first? God and the kingdom of God. So it cannot be first or else it's foolish, useless, vain, worthless, and empty. What you just heard was the beginning of a message that I preached in one of our Victorious Faith services called True Value, in which we are studying what is precious and what is worthless, what is precious to God and what is precious to you. Join me again tomorrow as we will continue this message. And remember, God loves you. You are blessed and highly favored by the Lord.
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3: 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I'm Dr. James Dobson, and I'm thrilled that you've joined us.
8: Well, welcome to Dr. James Dobson's Family Talk, the broadcast division of the Dr. James Dobson Family Institute. I'm Roger Marsh. I'm the Vice President of Content here at the JDFI. I'm also the Executive Producer and co-host of the Family Talk program. Now, today's broadcast is one that you are really going to enjoy because it features a classic conversation with our own Dr. James Dobson and his dear friend, Chuck Colson. We've all heard people talk about the good life, but what exactly does it really mean? Does it involve career success? Maybe it involves a house on a beach somewhere, watching your children flourish? Well, on today's edition of Family Talk, we're going to hear part one of a conversation Dr. Dobson recorded with his good friend Chuck Colson, the founder of Prison Fellowship, who is the author of the book called The Good Life. It's a challenging and inspiring conversation about purpose, meaning, and truth. And I know for me personally, having worked with Chuck Colson for about 5 years prior to working with Dr. James Dobson, these are two of the finest men I ever met and had the privilege to work with. And I'm so grateful that they are now reunited in heaven, enjoying their eternal reward. But for right now, we get to enjoy their fabulous conversation kicking off right now on today's edition of Dr. James Dobson's Family Talk.
3: Chuck Colson has been our guest for more than, I think, 24 years since he first came by and we got acquainted. And he's become almost like a brother to me. We talk regularly on the phone about events and issues that are occurring in the country, and we get together whenever we can. And today is one of those times. I once flew to Florida. We were talking about this at lunchtime. I once flew down to Florida and spent an entire day with Chuck and Patty talking about issues we care about, sharing ideas, and praying together. And I still, Chuck, have the notes from that day. I'm sure you recall it as well.
9: I have great memories of that day.
3: Chuck is a former presidential aide to Richard Nixon and the founder of the International Ministry Prison Fellowship. He's the author of 23 books, a very popular speaker. He holds a BA degree from Brown University and a law degree from George Washington University, and is a constitutional scholar, constitutional lawyer. Chuck has been married to Patty, a great lady, for 41 years. He's the father of three children and has five grandchildren. You could take the whole program talking about the things that Chuck has done. And
9: it's nice to be this far along in my life that you get an introduction like that and they don't mention you're an ex-convict.
3: Right. You're actually getting away from Watergate a little bit, aren't you?
9: No, I was chased down by the press in the feverish pursuit. And I said to many of them what I'd say to you, I'd say to anybody, and that is thank God for Watergate. I look back now at how God has used what happened in my life when I was President Nixon's assistant, thought I was on the top of the world. I end up in a prison cell thinking my life is over. No, in the sovereignty of God, he chose to use my defeat to do some magnificent things around the world. So I'm grateful for what I've been through.
3: That links directly into the title and the content of your new book,
9: yes,
3: The
9: does.
3: Good Life, Seeking Purpose, Meaning, and Truth in Your Life. You wrote this, I know, because many, many people in this country and in Western countries especially, but around the world, don't know why they have meaning and don't know what is true.
9: It's the biggest thing going on in America and Western Europe today. The search for meaning, what is it? And you can understand why it is. Particularly the polls show it among young people and college students and teenagers. They're saying, what's the meaning of life? What's my purpose? Why am I here? I mean, look at Rick Warren's book, 22 million copies sold of that book. He's hitting a raw nerve. People are asking that question. Why are they asking it? Because they're growing up in a vacuum. You talk to college students today, they're taught there is no truth, there is no meaning. Life is all random. It doesn't make any sense. You just live for the moment, overcome the nothingness by their own heroic individualism, and they're not buying that because something in them, I call it the imago Dei, is telling them that isn't so, that's a lie. So they're searching for answers. And what I try to do in this book, I kind of look back on my life and try to see what really counted, what really mattered the most, what was the most important thing, what lessons have I learned since I wrote Born Again? And this book, in that sense, is more personal than any book I've written except Born Again, because it's kind of reflecting on my experiences, experiences of others I've known, all leading to the question of how do you find meaning and purpose in life?
10: Well, let's talk about the good life.
9: Right.
10: What in the world is it? How do you define it?
9: Well, it's not what people think it is. What people think it is when you hear that is the Budweiser good life. It's money, power, possessions, leisure, everything focused on me, which is what the culture is telling us. And as they'll see in this book, it's a total dead end. I use the story of Dennis Kozlowski, who started out as a poor kid and got the scholarship to college and gets to the head of a major corporation and then milks it blind and ends up with a $2 million party for his trophy wife in Sardinia. That's got to be the most barren way to end your life. Or Jack Welch, the iconic head of General Electric, who when asked after open heart surgery, here's a guy who made $500 million as CEO of GE, one of the top business leaders in America. Someone asked him, did you have an epiphany during your heart surgery? And he said, yeah, I did. He said, I vowed never to let a bottle of wine costing less than $100 cross my lips. What a barren way to look at life.
10: Goodness.
9: I just think it's a dead end. And I think you find the meaning in life by giving yourself away, not by satisfying yourself. In other words, the things which you think will gratify yourself. Biggest day for me in my ministry was winning the Templeton Prize and going to Buckingham Palace and $1 million, which went to the ministry. And but I've forgotten that, and I don't even know where the medal is that I got that day from Prince Philip. But I keep letters from inmates whose lives have been changed, and I share some of them in the book. The most gratifying thing at 73 years old is to be able to think that your life was used to help others. And I take such pride in the people I've worked with and known. And a fellow who was in the middle of a riot, and I met him, and he was leading the riot out in Walla Walla, Washington. And I preached that night, and he came to Christ, and then he led a whole movement to turn that prison around. He got out of prison. He was the toughest guy in the system. Got out of prison and spent the last 10 years of his life before he died discipling disadvantaged kids in the streets of Dallas. Those things give you great pleasure. Those can give you, that's a great reward. That's the good life.
10: You know, Chuck, it's my impression that a sizable number of people, maybe not the majority, but a sizable number of people who are midlife and beyond have some vague remembrance of the value system that you and I believe, and that there is meaning to life, and it's not all found in money and the things that people are chasing. Doesn't it break your heart as it does mine that the college students and high school students that are coming along now have had no exposure to that value system, and they have no clue as to why life has meaning?
9: Yeah, even the boomers, Jim, you're absolutely right. Even the boomers have a heritage, a Christian heritage in their background. They carry that legacy with them. So they've got something to refer to. The Generation X and the younger people have no basis of reference because they've been told by every professor, every teacher, that there is no truth. Nothing is knowable. And so they drift through life with no sense of commitment or attachment to anything. But the good news is that, as you and I know, the imago Dei is planted in us. The image of God is in us. We are asking questions. There's a divine restlessness, as one scholar put it. There is what the study at Dartmouth showed some years ago called Wired to Connect. I don't know if you remember that study, but it showed that people are basically genetically disposed to want relationships and genetically disposed to be seeking God. And so young people have this in them, and something is making them very restless. Something's making them very dissatisfied with what they're getting. They have no basis to fall back on, as you and I did growing up or our kids did growing up, but still they're asking the questions. And that's one of the reasons I wrote this book.
10: What, wasn't it St. Francis of Assisi who said that there is a God-shaped vacuum inside of us, and that we're never comfortable until it is filled by
9: Francis of Assisi said some things like that. The most common quote is Pascal, who talked about a God-shaped hole inside human beings. He didn't say it exactly that way, but that was the point. But I think people through the ages, I think all of the great Christian writers and thinkers have recognized that there is this sense within people that they're searching for something more. St. Anselm's famous formulation, God is that greater than that which you can conceive. We know that to be so. People know that to be so. I wrote this book. This is why I think a book like this is so needed, not only to equip those younger people, not only to give answers to those younger people, but to equip us older folks to be able to answer the questions of the younger people. I consider this book to be the most accessible and best work on apologetics I've done, because it goes through a reasoned defense. Because once you've gotten to the point in your reasoning where you realize that the object of life is to give your life away, then what you want to be sure is you're giving it to the truth.
10: So all right, now let's focus on what you just said.
9: Okay.
10: The object of life is to give yourself to others.
9: Right. The purpose of life, which will fulfill you most, obviously, the most important other is God.
10: Elaborate on that for those young people who have heard and believed the notion that there is no God, there is no design, there is no designer, there is no destination but the grave. We have no meaning. There is no truth, no absolute truth, no truth of any type. It's all relative. It's all an individual perception, and they're out chasing the good life. They're coming out of college, perhaps, and they're now going to move into a profession. Maybe it's a medical profession. Maybe who knows what it is. And that if they reach the goals that they've set for themselves there, and if they become financially successful, that they're going to be fulfilled. Destroy that myth, because it is a myth.
9: Well, it's going to destroy itself for them, because they're going to confront reality. They're going to discover that a world without rules is a world you can't live in. What they discover is chaos, and they suddenly discover people do things to them they don't like. And then they say, but it shouldn't be that way, but what they were taught was it can be any way everybody chooses. So they run into reality themselves in the course of their lives. They also discover that all the hedonism on college campuses and the hooking up and all the stuff that goes on is bankrupt, that they feel a loss of self-worth and self-dignity. It's dehumanizing. And they soon find that out. I tell a story in this book. It was a very poignant one of John Ehrlichman, who was very close to me in the White House. Older listeners will remember that name. He was one of the handful of people closest to the president.
10: He and Halderman,
9: the Berlin Wall. Uh-huh. And John Ehrlichman, and when he got all the through Watergate, ended up being tried, went to prison. He left his wife in the middle of the trial, got remarried, went off to live on a mountaintop in Santa Fe, got remarried again, divorced and remarried again, ended up alone because he had shut everybody else out of his life, believed there was no purpose to it all, was in desperate pursuit of self-vindication. It was like Augustine said, Lord, spare me the lust of self-vindication. He couldn't defend himself. He couldn't prove himself. I ministered to him just before he died in a little nursing home in Atlanta. It was the most pathetic sight I've ever seen. Here was a guy who was a Christian Scientist, so he couldn't believe in sin, so he could never reconcile what happened to him in the White House. He'd cast everybody out of his life, and I was the only person that came back to see him. His family had left him, everything. It was the most tragic picture. But it's a picture that is a parable for all young people today. If you go through life trying to vindicate yourself, trying to prove yourself, trying to gratify yourself, and disregard others, you will die alone in a nursing home.
10: Let's personalize it, Chuck, because you went to law school, and then your professional career took off and began to develop. You wound up in the White House, very close to Richard Nixon. In fact, your office was just a few feet away from him. You were probably the most powerful person in the White House, and you could have, one occasion you shared with me, you could pick up the phone and call for a Marine helicopter, mm-hmm. or send a detachment of Marines anywhere in the world. You had all that power and the influence on the most powerful man in the world. Were you satisfied with yourself at that time? Did you have the good life?
9: No, I certainly did not have the good life. I was a kid growing up in the Depression. Nobody in my family had gone to college. I earned scholarships. I was officer in the Marine Corps in the Korean War. I ended up youngest administrative assistant in the Senate. I was bound and determined to get right to the top, and at age 38, I was in the office next to the president looking over the south lawn of the White House. And I thought to myself a number of times, boy, my grandfather, who was an immigrant to this country, would certainly be pleased if he saw what could happen. This is the American dream fulfilled. When the election in 1972 was over, we'd won by a landslide, Watergate was beginning, I was beginning to feel really uncomfortable with who I was. Even before I thought I was going to be on trial, well before it, life was empty. What do you do after you've done that and you're 40 years old? And what other mountains are you going to conquer? And I had hurt a lot of people in my life, and I thought back on it. I was coming under conviction, and I didn't know it until I was witnessed to by a friend that year I got out of the White House, witnessed to by a friend who read to me from C.S. Lewis's wonderful little book, Mere Christianity. And I was struck, overwhelmingly struck, with my own sinfulness and realized for the first time in my life what the gospel was, that Christ died on the cross so I could be forgiven. If it weren't for that, Jim Dobson, I tell you and everybody listening to us, I'd be dead today because I would have suffocated in the stench of my own sins. So, yeah, I know the good life. I know how bankrupt the so-called good life is, and I know where the good life really is. I mean, I write this book as a plea to people. A good life is not in gratifying yourself. It is in helping others. But you got to be in pursuit of truth.
10: It's an oxymoron to say, and yet it's true, that the good life for you more or less started in prison.
9: Oh, absolutely. Absolutely. That's why in all these interviews I've been doing this year, I've been saying to people, thank God for Watergate. They'd say, are you trying to revise history when I said that Mark Felt was not a hero for leaking things to Woodward and Bernstein? They say, you're trying to revise history? I'd say, no, I thank God for Watergate. Well, you don't really literally mean that. Yes, I do literally mean that, because that got my attention. God was able to speak to me. I wouldn't have heard him before. I was too hard-headed, too prideful, too stubborn, too determined to get to the top. Finally, I heard God's voice, and I realized what my life had become. And thank God, look what's happened. We're in 108 countries around the world with ministry to prisoners, the least of these in our society, the most thrilling thing in the world.
10: What was it like for you, Chuck, to have all that power and influence and to be eminently successful in the political realm, and to find yourself in a prison where you were strip searched going in, and in this tiny cell where guards came by and shined a light in your eyes at night? What was that like?
9: Well, I talk about that in the book, Jim, quite a bit in this book, because I can reflect on it.

0: Well, what a powerful conversation between two dear and longtime friends, Dr. James Dobson and Chuck Colson. 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And as I mentioned at the start of the program, Dr. Dobson went home to be with the Lord, of course, last August 21st. Chuck Colson preceded him in his eternal reward reception back in 2012. So what a glorious reunion those two friends have had being with the Lord right now in his presence full time. Well, you know, I've got some exciting news to share with you as we wrap up today's edition of Dr. James Dobson's Family Talk. 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Well, I'm Roger Marsh, and thanking you so much for listening to Family Talk today. And from all of us here at the Dr. James Dobson Family Institute, we invite you to join us again next time for part two of this conversation featuring Dr. James Dobson and his dear friend, Chuck Colson. They'll be discussing living the good life on the next edition of Dr. James Dobson's Family Talk, the voice you trust for the family you love. This has been a presentation of the Dr. James Dobson Family Institute.
1: Hello, this is Sabrina Fitzgerald. I'd like to share the seed of God's Word with you today. James chapter 5, verse 9 in the easy-to-read version says, "Brothers and sisters, don't complain against each other. If you don't stop complaining, you will be judged guilty, and the judge is ready to come." I want to remind you today that our time on this earth is such a brief and a fleeting life. The Bible calls it a vapor. Just like steam evaporates, that's how fast our life goes by. And we know that Jesus promised that he's coming soon and that he's coming quickly, and we should be looking for him every moment, always ready for the coming of our Lord. Here in James 5, 9, it says, the judge is ready to come. He's ready to come now. There's some urgency in our life. We should know that we don't have an unlimited amount of time in our life. Our life is finite, and we only have so much time. The book of Ephesians says that we should redeem the time. We should make the most of every opportunity. There are some things in life, especially here at the end of the age, when we see the coming of the Lord is drawing near, we see the signs all around us, we need to remember there are a lot of things we just don't have time for them. We ain't got time for that. Have you ever heard that phrase? Ever heard somebody say, oh, I ain't got time for that? Well, let me tell you some things you don't have time for. James 5, 9 says, you don't have time to be complaining against other people. In fact, if you don't stop the complaining, you're the one that's going to be judged guilty. Sometimes you might have legitimate things, problems that come up with other people, but you don't want the judge to start turning on you. So let's be careful not to be picking fights and getting distracted and getting our eyes off the fact that our Lord is coming. He's coming soon. You know, the truth is, you've got a lot to be thankful for in this short life. God gave you a body. He gave you breath in your lungs. He gave you somebody who fed you and took care of you. Jesus came and died on the cross for your sins. The truth is that you are way too blessed to be stressed today. Come on, the Bible says, "Bless the Lord, O my soul, and all that's within me. Bless his holy name." Psalm 32 says, "Blessed is the man whose transgression is forgiven, whose sin is pardoned." Hey, that's you. You really don't have time to be grumbling and complaining against other people. Jesus is coming soon. Just say it with me. Come on, say, "I ain't got time for that. I'm too busy praising the Lord." You know, Psalm 34 says, "I will bless the Lord at all times. His praise shall continually be in my mouth." I'm just too busy praising and blessing other people to be offended. Too busy praying for my enemies. I just ain't got time for complaining and grumbling and arguing. Jesus is coming soon.
2: Today is Monday, July 6th. Let's take a look at the weather for the Amarillo area. Tonight, mostly clear skies. Overnight low, low 70s. Tomorrow, high temperature reaching upper 90s. South wind 10 to 15 miles per hour. About a 20% chance of rain. On Wednesday, the high temperature is forecast to be about 102. On Thursday, we're expecting a high of about 100 degrees.
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0: 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God is still on the throne, and prayer changes things. A brand new week of bringing clarity to the chaos is underway. This week is American-themed. 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We'll also wrap up the week with Josh Davis's Headlines from the End Times Report. 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Today on Watchmen on the Wall, Prophecy in the News magazine editor Lise Cutshaw welcomes historian Bill Federer for a fascinating look at God's providential hand during World War I and the Great Depression. Join us as we explore remarkable stories from miracles in American history and discover how faith sustained a nation through some of its darkest days.
1: Welcome, friends, to another Watchmen on the Wall program. We are this month, as you can imagine, celebrating 250 years of freedom in America. And we are also celebrating today having Bill Federer back to help us better understand the amazing miracles that have occurred in American history. We are excited to have his and his wife Susie's two books, Miracles in American History, Amazing Stories of Answered Prayer. And we are so blessed to have you with us today, Bill. Thank you.
2: Well, thank you. It's an honor to be with you.
1: We have been talking about many, and there's hundreds of miracles and amazing historical tidbits because you're known as, well, at least with me, America's historian. And also you are a Christian apologist and well known in media circles as well as political circles. You have collected over many years, I know, many thousands of bits of information, but you can also tell us history from its beginnings, or at least American history from its beginnings abroad to now. Could you tell me today, and what I sort of wanted to start with today is, America was founded, we know, based on Christian principles. How is it that we have moved so far away from that fact and history is being rewritten and people are saying that we are not originally a Christian nation?
2: Yeah, it is a process called deconstruction where you separated people from their past, get them into a neutral where they don't remember where they came from, and then you brainwash them into the future you have planned for them. It's done throughout history. Whenever a conquering power would come in, like when the Muslims conquered all of North Africa. People forget all of North Africa was Christian for centuries. St. Augustine of Hippo was from Carthage. Today, that's Tunisia. Egypt was Christian for 6 centuries, evangelized by Mark that wrote the gospel, Matthew, Mark, Luke, and John. And so when the Muslims came in, they destroyed the history. They destroyed the churches. They destroyed museums and graves. In Egypt, they even cut out the tongues of anybody caught speaking Coptic. They eradicated an entire language, and they brought in Arabic. And so this process of erasing the past and then putting in a new DNA, so to speak, is what conquering powers do. And so we in America have been under a war, an ideological war, and there is a conquering power. And what do they want to do? They want to make it so You get put in jail if you insult the new rulers. And so when Muslims come into Europe, they make it so you cannot insult them. That's one of the parts of Sharia law, is that when the Muslims take over a country, the Sharia law is that the infidels are forbidden to insult them, are forbidden to insult their prophet. So when we in the West are like really careful not to offend them, we're posturing ourselves as having been conquered. And that's the way they view it as. Anyway, we've been subjected to this. But when you go back to the history is clearly all Christian. Every colony was started by a different Christian denomination, right? So first, Spain had the New World for a century, from Columbus all the way up until the sinking of the Spanish Armada around 1588. And that's when you had more or less an Oklahoma land rush. You had all of these European powers saying, hey, Spain's not as tough as we thought. And so the French settled New France, which becomes Canada. Nova Scotia means New Scotland. The British settled New England and Virginia. The Dutch settle New Amsterdam, which becomes New York. The Swedes settle New Sweden, which is then taken over by the Dutch and then turned into Delaware and New Jersey. Catholics from Ireland settled Maryland, so Baltimore, Maryland. And then Connecticut, New Hampshire were Congregationalists. They were all different Christian denominations. They didn't get along. They would actually chase each other out of each other's colonies. There's lots of history. The Dutch Reformed in New York chased out the Quakers, and the Virginia Anglicans chased out the Baptists. Massachusetts Puritans chased out the Quakers and everybody else. But then when the revolution started, they all had to work together against the king. And their attitude was, we don't always agree on religion, but I can't win the war on my own, and so I need your help. And then after the war, it was, well, you were willing to fight and die for my freedom. I need to let you practice your faith. So they began to tolerate each other.
1: God is at the center of all of those differing groups and dogmas, I guess, or disciplines. In God We Trust is on our money and was placed on our money and form of exchange. And you mentioned that in one of your Miracles in American History books. Can you explain to us how that started? And maybe we talk about the fact that it's still on our money today.
2: Yeah, so Francis Scott Key wrote his Star Spangled Banner, and the fourth verse says, "And conquer we must if our cause is just, and this be our motto, in God is our trust." Well, it became the motto. Lincoln is the one who put it on our coins around 1862. There was a movement to add Christianity to the preamble of the Constitution. The war was going on, and then somebody suggested, well, let's add "In God We Trust" to our coins and leave the Constitution alone. And so that's what happened. And so it was originally a like a penny that had "In God We Trust," and then eventually went to all our coins. And then you had, I think it was 1931, Congress officially adopted "In God We Trust" as our national motto. And then you had the Korean War and Eisenhower, and Eisenhower signed the bill adding "Under God" to the Pledge of Allegiance, that this nation under God. And Eisenhower signed the bill to put "In God We Trust" on our paper currency. And so the first paper currency that had "In God We Trust" came off the press October 1st, 1957. Why do I know that? Because that's my birthday. So it's like, okay, something special after that.
1: That is special. Extra special.
2: So we have this heritage, and the polling has consistently showed that the majority of Americans believe in God. It peaked with Christianity in the 1950s. About 38% of the world identified itself as Christian, only 10% Muslim. And then in America, even 1965, the different surveys showed that about 98% of Americans identified as Christian, about 25% Catholic, and then the rest different Protestant denominations, and then just a couple percent Jewish, like even a fraction of a percent atheist. But Christians have voluntarily removed themselves from government, voluntarily removed themselves from the public school system for whatever series of reasons. They think they're holier. They don't want to get involved because they're waiting for Jesus to come back. And of course, the question I ask is, who do you think you're going to meet when you're raptured? Jesus. Does Jesus love the little children? Oh, yes, Jesus loves the little children. You think he might wonder why you didn't do anything to protect him? It's like, you know, you know that he loves the children and you're letting them get mutilated in surgeries, and you know that he loves the children and you're letting them get aborted. And it's like, you know, anyway.
1: And you talk about that in your book, Silence Equals Consent. That whole book is about, should Christians be silent or be bold?
2: Yes, yes. And I appreciate Southwest Radio Church Ministries and yourself for helping to publish that. And so, whatever reason, we've pulled back and now Muslims are coming in and they're voting 100%. And they're voting as a block. They don't have a concept of one person, one vote. It's our team against their team. And there's James O'Keefe type videos of Muslim families sitting around their table forging ballots and then having an auction at midnight. And then whoever wins, they take their ballots and drop them off in the drop-off box. And but it's our team against their team. That's their Ummah community concept. And so 100% of them, I saw one video where they're taking a map of the United States and finding the places where there's low voter turnout, where Christians aren't voting. And they say, hey, let's move in there. We'll take over. So we not only have a Muslim mayor of New York, but there's a concern about Los Angeles and how they now have a Muslim candidate that might win. We need to remind people that America, especially the first 1600s, the first century, you literally had churches founding cities. So everybody's involved in church and everybody's involved in city government. But the books that we are really excited about is called Miracles in American History. And these are stories from our country's past where there's a crisis, they pray and things turn around. Revolution, War of 1812, Civil War, Barbary Pirate War. And some of them, even a cholera epidemic of 1849. And if you want, I can share something about that.
1: Yes, I have a feeling that's something that most people don't even remember from their history classes now. Help us understand how prayer really changed that, as you do in your book.
2: Yeah, so we have the revolution. We become independent. And there's what's called the Second Great Awakening Revival, where you have preachers and camp meeting revivals. And Timothy Dwight has a revival at Yale. And then when Jefferson has the Louisiana Purchase, You have what missionaries like Marcus Whitman and his wife Narcissa go all the way up to Walla Walla, Washington, and they're spreading the gospel. And you have the Barbary Pirate Wars at this time. People forget that the Muslims raided caravans and then they raided ships. And so you'd have countries of Europe paying tribute to the Muslim pirates of the North African coast called Barbary Coast. And when we became independent from Britain, we were no longer covered under the British tribute payment. And so that's when the Muslims demanded that we pay up. And so we were paying 20% of our federal budget to these Muslim countries as a bribe to leave our ships alone. And when Jefferson gets elected president, he gets a demand from the Pasha of Tripoli for $250,000 extortion tribute payment. And Jefferson said, enough, I want to put my money into building a Navy. And he sends over our Navy and Marines. And we have the Barbary Pirate Wars. There is Francis Scott Key writes a song 9 years before he writes the Star Spangled Banner. And he celebrates the victory over the Muslim pirates. And he has a line in there, and pale beamed the crescent, its splendor obscured by the light of the star-spangled flag of our nation, where the turban head bowed to the terrible glare, and mixed with the olive, the laurel shall wave and form a bright wreath for the brow of the brave. There's a haystack prayer beating revival that takes place. We're sending missionaries around the world, even to Hawaii. But then the British Empire went on to become the biggest empire in the world, and they had India. And India had a religious group that bathed in the sewage-filled Ganges River, and they got cholera. Oh, and when the British put in railroads, people infected with cholera could quickly go back from India to Europe and spread cholera. It was the disease of the 19th century. Millions died around the world, and then it started to come to America. And you had the President Zachary Taylor has a day of fasting and prayer, the first Thursday in August of 1849. But the death rates were thousands in New York, St. Louis, Chicago, New Orleans, 150,000. 12,000 died going out to California and the Oregon Trail because the wagon train would pull around the watering hole and they didn't have proper sewage treatment, and it would go in there and the next wagon train would drink the water and get cholera and die. So Zachary Taylor said, at a season when a fearful pestilence is spreading itself throughout the land, It is fitting that a people whose reliance has ever been in his protection should humble themselves before his throne, and while acknowledging past transgressions, ask a continuance of divine mercy. It is therefore recommended that the first Friday in August be observed throughout the United States as a day of fasting and prayer. And so they have this day of fasting, and the death rates drop off almost immediately there in August of 1849. Just an amazing story that a lot of people don't know about.
1: We're here today with historian Bill Federer, looking at the incredible miracles in American history. He has a 2-book set called Miracles in American History, and it covers from before they land in America to present day, and even President Trump, between the two differing and very fascinating collections of things that have occurred where prayer made all the difference. You can obtain these books at Southwest Radio Ministries by going to swrc.com or calling us, because we still speak to humans and are humans that you can speak to, at 1-800-652-1144. Thank you so much, Bill, for that story on cholera, and amazingly that an entire country that decides to fast and pray turned the tide, and gradually cholera backed off. Are there other instances such as that, let's say maybe during World War I or World War II, that you'd like to share with us?
2: Yeah, so the president of the United States is Woodrow Wilson when World War I starts, and he has a day of fasting and prayer. Imagine that.
1: Those were the days.
2: He says, May 11th, 1918, in a time of war, humbly to acknowledge our dependence on Almighty God, implore his aid and protection, a day of public humiliation, prayer, and fasting. Exhort my fellow citizens of all faiths and creeds to assemble on that day in their several places of worship to pray Almighty God that he may forgive our sins. And then Woodrow Wilson passes out Bibles, and he writes in the foreword of the Bible, "The Bible is the word of life. I beg that you will read it and find this out for yourselves. When you have read the Bible, you will know it is the word of God, because you will have found in it the key to your own heart." One of the stories is Sergeant Alvin York. And so he is sent over to the De Calville rail line north of Chatal-Charette, France, October 8th, 1918, and they're ambushed. And Sergeant York says, "The Germans got us. They stopped us dead in our tracks. Their machine guns were up there on the heights overlooking, well hidden." And then he said, "We couldn't tell for certain where the terrible heavy fire was coming from. Those machine guns were spitting fire, cutting down the undergrowth all around me." Well, all but 8 of his group were killed. And single-handedly, he shoots back and he takes out 32 machine guns. He kills 28 of the enemy. They stopped lifting their heads up to shoot their machine guns. And so he would make turkey calls because he was from the backwoods, Kentucky. And then he was charged from behind with 6 guys with bayonets. And he had a revolver with 6 shots in it. And he said, I shot him the way you shoot turkey. You shoot the furthest away one first, because if you shoot the closest one, they'll scatter and you'll never get them. And then he turns back around and up comes a little white flag. And the German commander marches down with 132 Germans. He gets the Medal of Honor. He says some of them officers. Yeah. He said some of them officers been saying that I being a mountain boy and accustomed to the woods, done all these things the right way just by instinct. I had never got much learning from books except the Bible. Maybe my instincts are more natural, but that ain't enough to account for the way I come out alive with all those German soldiers raining death on me. He goes on, I'm telling you, the hand of God must have been in that fight. Just think of them, 30 machine guns raining fire, point blank, range of 25 yards, and them there, pistols and bombs. And then those men charged with fixed bayonets, and I never receiving a scratch, and bringing 132 prisoners. I've got only one explanation, that God must have heard my prayers. Sergeant Alvin York comes back to America and he starts a Bible school, the Sergeant York Bible Institute. And then Cary Grant even does a movie about him. Just an amazing story of a courageous Bible believing man there.
1: And they say that there are no atheists in foxholes. And it seems like during wartime, countries typically, especially America, has come together. Its people have come together to pray for their soldiers. How did you see that change things in World War II?
2: Yeah, we had Pearl Harbor, and then we enter the war. The Japanese take over the Philippines, and Douglas MacArthur is one of the highest ranking officers in our country. Franklin Roosevelt doesn't want him captured, so he orders him to leave the Philippines. Meanwhile, you have the Bataan Death March and all kinds of terrible stuff. And then finally, MacArthur is able to return October 20th, 1944. And he says, "People of the Philippines, I have returned." He goes on, "By the grace of Almighty God, our forces stand again on Philippine soil. Let no heart be faint. Let every arm be steel. Let the guidance of divine God point the way. Follow in his name to the holy grail of righteous victory." Franklin Roosevelt passes out Gideon's New Testaments and Book of Psalms to all the soldiers. And so he writes the foreword. "As Commander-in-Chief, I take pleasure in commending the reading of the Bible to all who serve in the armed forces of the United States." He goes on to pass all these out, and the blue ones to the Navy and brown ones to the Army. And then he gives a D-Day prayer when the D-Day happened. He says, "Almighty God, our sons, the pride of our nation this day, have set upon a mighty endeavor to preserve our republic, our religion, and our civilization." And you think, religion? Right. Well, he's passing out New Testament, so what religion is he talking about? Well, Christianity. And so here, FDR says that they were fighting to preserve our Christian religion. I wonder if they'd accuse FDR being a Christian nationalist. That's sort of a funny thought there.
1: But, which is really a compliment, right?
2: Yeah. I mean, the term used to be Christian patriot, but right. They want to use a negative term. I mean, think of it. Why do they call pro-life people anti-abortion? I mean, there's no pro-life group that calls itself anti-abortion.
1: No.
2: It's a label that the leftist media wants to put on them. Why do they do that? Negative word association. Well, why do they call patriots nationalists? No, negative word association. They just want to put them in a negative light. But you read some of these quotes from FDR. He said, "Preservation of these rights is vitally important to the whole future of Christian civilization." In another place, FDR said, "Those forces hate democracy and Christianity as two phases of the same civilization." And then on May 27th, 1941, FDR says, "The whole world is divided between pagan brutality and the Christian ideal. We choose human freedom, which is the Christian ideal." Here,
1: and that's so true today as well.
2: Yes. These are important times in our country's past where we've turned to the Lord. We had the victory in the Pacific with the Battle of Midway, mm-hmm. where we finally decode the Japanese messages. And so we were able to find out that they had four aircraft carriers headed toward this island of Midway, and they were going to wipe it out. But we heard about it because we decoded. And so we sent off a torpedo bombers, which go right along the water, release a torpedo that continues to go straight, and then they fly away. Just about all the torpedo bombers got killed. But it wasn't in vain, because all of the airplanes on the Japanese carriers had to take off to fly to get rid of these torpedo bombers. Mm-hmm. And they're landed back on the aircraft carrier, and they're all being refueled. Well, while they're being refueled, they can't fly. Their whole deck is taken up with this. We have dive bombers. And these dive bombers are going on radio silence, so the Japanese don't know they're coming. They're trying to find the Japanese ships, but can't. But then they notice the trail in the water, and they follow it, and they find these aircraft carriers. And a dive bomber gets above the aircraft carrier, points its nose down, and dives straight down, like you're going to crash into it. At the last minute, they unhook the bomb that continues to go down. And meanwhile, they pull back as fast as they can to try to not crash, and then they get away. In 15 minutes, the dive bombers sank three of the four Japanese carriers. And immediately, the Japanese had to go from the offensive to the defensive. that eventually led to the defeat of the Imperial Japanese in the Pacific. And then in Europe, you have the Nazis. And I don't know if we have time to share any of those stories.
1: Well, maybe we'll save those for our next talk with you, our next program, because we have, there's just so much to cover. We can't squeeze that into just a few minutes. But to maybe close things today, I want to remind everyone that we've been talking with William Bill Federer, America's historian, as I call him, about miracles in American history, a two-book set by him and his wife, who helped him put all the amazing stories about how prayer has changed and made such a difference in our country. You can get that or both those books for yourself and for others at swrc.com or by calling 1-800-652-1144. Bill, thank you so much for another array of incredible stories from American history, from a godly perspective. We look forward to hearing more of those, and we are so grateful to God for you. Thank you for joining us again.
2: Thank you. It's always an honor.
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4: Today is Monday, July 6th. Let's take a look at the weather for the Amarillo area. Tonight, mostly clear skies. Overnight, low 70s. Tomorrow, high temperature reaching upper 90s. South wind 10 to 15 miles per hour. About a 20% chance of rain. On Wednesday, the high temperature is forecast to be about 102. On Thursday, we're expecting a high of about 100 degrees. 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John Osteen is next. He was one of our favorites in years gone by. I'm talking about Diana and I, when we'd get to hear Brother Osteen in a meeting we went to somewhere, that was always a huge blessing. Well, we have some recordings of Brother Osteen, and we're happy to share those with you on the radio. These are not available for purchase from us. We miss Brother Osteen and getting to hear him these days, but thank God for recordings so we can still hear some great preaching from Brother John Osteen. Here he is next for the next several minutes.
5: Let's understand what God says in the Bible, that we are a tripart being. Spirit, soul, and body. You are a spirit being. You live in that body. You have a soulish area. Your body is physical. The thing that you need to understand is our problem is not just in our body and in our mind and will. Our real problem is on the inward man, which is the spirit man. Now think about a little spiritual man inside my body. If I jumped out of my body would fall. The real John Osteen is inside this body, and he is the one God's talking about. And you inside your body is the one God's talking about. Now you listen to me carefully. The reason you need to be saved, in spite of all your goodness, in spite of all of your morality, in spite of all of your being better than all the hypocrites in the church, the reason is God said that you in your spirit man, the man who lives on the inside, you are dead to God. Now you know, I'll use myself as an example. You know, I used to try to live right, though I lived bad, but I tried to reform myself and talk right and do right, you know, but I wasn't a Christian. But why didn't I love to go to church? Because I was dead to God. Why didn't I love to read the Bible? Because I was dead. Why didn't I love to pray? Because I was dead. Why didn't I love to go do the things that pertain to God? Because I was dead. You see, we must realize Jesus declares that we are spiritually dead. That's why we need help from God. You see, it doesn't matter how good you reform the outside, it's not going to give life to your spirit. I don't care how much better you are than the hypocrites in the church. It's not going to give life to your spirit. And you need to realize if you have no interest in God, if you have no interest in confessing the Lord Jesus Christ, if you have no interest in your Bible, if you have no life as far as spiritual things are concerned, it's a sign that you're not going to heaven, folks. That's why you turned on that television. I want you to go to heaven with us. Could I have an amen? Yeah. You think about it. Living under the power of the devil, fulfilling the desires of the flesh and the mind. We are by nature the children of wrath, even as others. Without hope, and without God in this wicked world, think how we need to preach the gospel. Have we been saved so long here in Lakewood Church that we forgot what it means to walk in darkness without hope and without God in the world and without Jesus? Oh, that's the condition of every person who is not born again, who has not received life. You see, what happened when I accepted Jesus Christ? What happened to me inside my body when I came home from that nightclub, got that Bible, found my friend who had testified to me, and I accepted Jesus Christ into my heart? What happened to me? The darkness went out and light came in. Sin went out and righteousness came in. Death went out and life came in. I was made alive to God. You see, that's what we need. We need to understand that God came to light our candle. The spirit of man is the candle of the Lord, and David said, you have lighted my candle. You see, now that I'm lighted up, you know what I did on my way home from church? I never prayed. I wouldn't even meet Christians if I could help it. I'd go across the street to keep from meeting a Christian. You see, I was dead. I lived in the world. I loved the world. But you see, the moment I accepted Jesus as my Lord and Savior, life came into me. On my way home from that church, I stopped walking. After I'd been let out of a car, of walking toward my home, I went in a Gulf filling station and went in the restroom and got down on my knees to pray. Never will forget that. I wanted to pray. I wanted to talk to God. I was alive to God. I worked in the ISIS theater in North Fort Worth, Texas. I wanted to quit my job. I wanted to turn loose of the world. I testified about Jesus. I was a changed individual. Why? I was made alive. I didn't just join a church. I didn't just get baptized. I didn't just reform my life. I was made alive. Now, you see what this does? What this does is make you understand yourself. Now, suppose, and I did, suppose I made a mistake and I failed God. See, I don't think then that I'm lost. You see what I mean? You know, some of you lose your temper. Some of you, you know, maybe slip back into the old world, worldly ways, just temporarily, you know. Some of you who used to, you know, old Colonel Sanders, who had Colonel Sanders' Kentucky Fried Chicken. I met him and talked with him after he'd been saved. And we talked together. I went out to his house, and we had a good time together. You know, he slipped and he said some word that was a curse word. He didn't use God's name, but he said a word pretty bad. Oh, he said, Brother O'Shea, he said, forgive me. Forgive me. He said, listen, you have to know that I had the foulest mouth in the world. I couldn't say one sentence without cursing God and blaspheming God. He told me that himself. And he said, you know, I got saved, but you know, once in a while that'll slip out. And he said, I feel so bad. You see, that doesn't mean he's lost. That means that he's made alive because he felt bad about it. You see, the devil, if you don't understand Bible salvation, the devil will whip you every which way and make you say, why, what are you going to church for? Look what you did this week. You're not a Christian anymore. Well, let me ask you this. How much do you have to do to drive the eternal life of God out of your spirit? Some people say, well, you know, women ought to not wear lipstick, because if they wear lipstick, they're not saved anymore. Dear God, it took the cross of Jesus, death, burial, and resurrection, and there he comes into my life and gives me eternal life. You mean to tell me that putting on lipstick is going to drive eternal life out of you? I tell you, paint helps an old barn. Somebody said, well, if you don't join my church, you're not saved. If you're not baptized in a certain way, you're not saved. Oh, when you understand, we have been made alive. Hallelujah. Oh, it's wonderful to know we've been made alive. Yeah, sure, we might make a mistake or two. But that doesn't change God. You had an infusion of eternal life into your spirit. You know, you can take it, you know, from a baby, a little baby, when you raise a baby. You know, we bring one home from the hospital. I mean, wonderful, wonderful, got a little baby. Hallelujah. Then, I never will forget, 2:30 in the morning. I thought, oh, God. You know, I'd like to give him back. I've changed my mind. Just because I've changed my mind does not change the situation, because we have life. L-I-F-E. Life has come into the world. Well, thank God, more than just physical life. When we're born again, I'm telling you, we have the life of Almighty God in us. And then, you know, babies can make mistakes, but they're still alive. Do you ever try to teach one to walk? They fall down all the time, but they still got life. You ever try to teach one to talk? Teach one to eat. Yeah. Yeah, sure. I can remember some of ours. We finally got tired of feeding them ourselves, put them up at the table, strapped them in a high chair, put food in front of them. They thought they'd eat with their head, their eyes, their ears. I'm telling you, we'd have to hose them down. Y'all know what I'm talking about? I mean, you don't clean them up. You just pick them up and hold them out like this and get the hose. Just go over there. They're trying to learn how to eat. But just because they make a few mistakes doesn't mean they're not alive. Of course you Christians are made alive. And you may make a few mistakes. You may get into arguments. You may slip back into the old life temporarily. But the grieving is on the inside of you. Why? Because you're made alive. You're made alive. The Bible says of his own will he gave us birth. It didn't just happen by accident. God wanted us alive. Notice, and you who he hath made alive who were dead in trespasses and in sins, where in times past you walked according to the course of this world, according to the prince of the power of the air, the spirit that now works in the children of disobedience, among whom also we all had our manner of life in times past, in the lust of our flesh, fulfilling the desires of the flesh and the mind, and were by nature the children of wrath, even as others. That's dark. But notice the next two words, but God. Everybody shout, but God, three times. See, here's how I read it. But God the Father, for his great love wherewith he loved us, even when we were dead in sins, hath made us alive. Hallelujah. You see, you've got to realize that God loved us while we were yet sinners. While we were yet sinners, while we were yet enemies, Romans 5 says. While we were enemies of God, while we were sinners, while we were ungodly, God the Father manifested his love. God loves you enough to give you his life. That's eternal life. But God, for his great love. You see, there were no adjectives. John 3:16 first says, for God so loved. The little word so is saying a million things. There are no adjectives. There are no descriptive words. So I just say so. God so loved you that he gave his only begotten Son, that whosoever believeth in him should not perish but have everlasting life. John, in his epistle over there, 1 John chapter 3 says, behold, what manner of love. What manner of love. What manner of love that would love our enemies, that would love the ungodly, and love those who were sinners. What manner of love would reach down to cursing, blaspheming, immoral humanity and say, I love you, not for what you are, but what I can make you and give you eternal life. What manner of love? Well, go ahead and shout. Behold, what manner of love the Father hath bestowed upon us, that we should be called the sons of God. Therefore the world knows us not, because it knew him not. Beloved, now are you the sons of God, and it doth not yet appear what you shall be. But we know that when he shall appear, we shall be like him. For we shall see him as he is. If you're happy about that, shout amen. You see, I'm talking to you about understanding what has not happened or what has happened in your life. If you are truly born again, you want to stay away from the world and all it stands for. If you're truly born again, you want to be with God's people. If you're truly born again, you won't have to be begged to go to church. If you're truly born again, you'll want to read the Bible. If you're truly born again, you'll want to learn more about God. If you're truly born again, it will grieve you exceedingly when you sin and fall back into the old life. If you're truly born again, that will happen. But if you're not, then you need to realize it's not reformation. It's regeneration. It's not changing and patching up the old man or going to join a church. All you have to do is say, Lord, you know the whole tenor of my life. You know, God, how I've lived. I've heard now Brother Osteen tell about this, and I know you love me. You love me with a great love. And Father, I just want you, God, to just see that I'm turning my back on all my life. I can't remember all my sins. I can't confess all my sins. I just turn my back on the world, the flesh, and the devil, and all my old life. And Jesus, you're the Lord, alive from the dead. I want you to come into my heart now. If there's any doubt, this day, I accept you as my Lord and my Savior. I'm telling you, folks, I'll tell you what will happen to you. You will be made alive in the inward man. And then you won't have to struggle to be a Christian. Just act normal. Just enjoy life. There's no struggle. You say, well, can I live it? Of course you can. Relax. You're alive from the dead, and Jesus is your Lord.
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8: A great ruling on men or boys in girls' sports. We're going to be talking about this on Faith and Freedom. I'm Matt Staver, founder and chairman of Liberty Counsel. Joining me is Holly Mead.
9: So I'm going to come behind you and say the high court ruled no men in women's sports, which is a huge victory. We filed amicus brief in this case. It's actually two cases consolidated. We filed amicus brief and have been waiting for months for the court. And of course, they wait till the very last day to issue the opinion. Which is interesting, Matt. I don't know if you've ever seen this, but it's 9-0 and 6-3.
8: Yeah, there's different parts of it. We won't go into the complicated areas of it, but what we will say is it's a great victory. The court rules that West Virginia did not violate Title IX, which bars educational programs that receive federal funding from discriminating on the basis of sex. And also, it says it does not violate equal protection, which was part of the argument in the Idaho case. The Chief Justice John Roberts, joined by Thomas, Alito, Gorsuch, and Barrett, also joined Kavanaugh's opinion with respect to this issue, finding some very significant quotes out of this decision that men can't be women, and therefore they have no right to invade women's sports. So this is a great decision. It's called Little versus Hecox and West Virginia versus BPJ. These are cases that are now decided, and they've been decided correctly.
9: Yeah, the Idaho case was examining the Fairness in Women's Sports Act in West Virginia. It was reviewing the West Virginia's Save Women's Sports Act, and it's just, to me, it's really tragic. We even have to take these issues before the high court. It's common sense, Matt. No men in women's sports. That's just common sense, but it's what women have fought for years. That's what Title IX was all about, to give them equality, because they work their entire lives to get these scholarships, to get these victories. And then to have a man come in, or a boy even, who has a whole different body structure, and then just pummel them, whether they're running or doing weightlifting. It's just not right.
8: No, it's not fair. What it does is it erases women. And, you know, you've had women fight for the right to vote. We have a constitutional amendment about that. You have Title IX passed by Congress in 1972, and that was with respect to giving women equal opportunity, particularly in the area of

0: into the women's sports, whether it's a sprinter, long jumper, whatever it might be, weightlifter, boxer, even wrestler. We've even had that situation with a male wrestler wrestling females, and they just dominate the sport, break records, and take the prizes and the winnings away from these deserving females.
1: Not only that, but there was recently in a high school wrestling match, there was a male, and the opponent did not know he was a male at the time, but he sexually violated her while they were wrestling.
0: Yeah.
1: I mean, so there's safety and privacy issues as well as what we've discussed earlier.
0: And apparently intentionally did that.
1: Yeah. And then they found out, oh, wait, this is a boy.
0: This is a boy who did that. Unbelievable. And she was violated right there in front of everybody.
1: Right.
0: And then beyond that, you have the privacy situation where boys say that they want to live in a magic fairyland and become a girl. And so now they're entering into women's showers, locker rooms, private spaces, invading their privacy, humiliating them, scaring them, and putting them physically at risk. And there's so many different instances that we have cataloged in various ways through Liberty Counsel Ministries of these men going into women's sports and showers and showering in front of them and exposing themselves. So it's common sense, but common sense doesn't always prevail with some of these court decisions. And so finally it did prevail. It's a great decision. Right now, this decision is having a big impact and will continue to do so on the nation, since at least 27 states have similar laws protecting women and girls in sports to those laws that were before the court in West Virginia and Idaho.
1: You know, in this case, Liberty Counsel filed an amicus brief, and we stated that Title IX is based on sex, not gender identity, and any interpretation otherwise that prioritizes protection for gender identity could eliminate Title IX sex-based protections for women. And you know, back in Title IX, this whole LGBT, I identify as this, was not an issue. Now they're using that to say, well, I'm confused, I identify as a woman, and so I should be able to be in the women's sports, in the locker rooms. Well, no, Title IX is about biology. Are you male or are you female? Your DNA will show that, and whatever you say, whatever you think you identify, is not an issue here. We're looking at biology.
0: Yeah, absolutely. In fact, our brief in the Title IX argument says that Title IX recognizes the inherent physiological differences between males and females from birth. Title IX was specifically enacted to increase female participation in sports and to create more athletic opportunities for women, which necessarily involves treating two biological sexes differently. Why was Title IX passed? It was not passed to allow confused males or deceptive males who couldn't compete in their male category to enter into female sports, locker rooms, and private spaces, pretending to be a female when they're not, and then literally erase females from the category, because it was passed because of the inherent physiological differences between men and women, between boys and girls, between male and female. That's why it was passed, to give equal opportunity to women, females. And when you have a male then coming to the starting line or on the wrestling mat, or we've seen situations where the males are on volleyball teams and their spikes are so powerful, it even caused a concussion on one of the women on the opposing team.
1: Permanently.
0: Permanent damage to her head and her brain. So it's dangerous to them. And you say, well, you know, I'm so kind of at a loss for words for people, and particularly the Democratic Party that's just gone off the edge.
1: Can you imagine being, okay, the situation, let's think of Riley Gaines, all right, with that swimming meet that she lost, right, that went viral, public. And then she's standing on the podium next to, his name is William, he's a male, he dates girls, he didn't do any surgery or anything. He wins the award because, of course, he's faster. They have a larger wingspan.
0: He's got a big wingspan.
1: Yeah, but can you imagine him standing there proudly thinking that he won and
0: it's
1: women?
0: It's embarrassing.
1: Oh.
0: It's embarrassing to be up there and pretend that

0: you're the victor when you're not.
1: You couldn't make it in the men's team, so now you're going to come and pummel the women and beat them. But how can you be proud about that?
0: You can't.
1: That's really sad to
0: me. And
1: then
0: how can people be proud that that's actually happened?
1: Yes.
0: And I think it's just, this is a darkness that you can't or do not want to recognize the inherent distinctions between men and women. We said long ago that the ultimate agenda of the LGBTQ movement, which actually goes all the way back to Alfred Kinsey, was to abolish the very concept of gender, that there is no such thing as gender. It's all in your mind. It doesn't have any physiological or biological connection, and you can change it. Why is that part of the core value system of this LGBTQ? Why was it part of Alfred Kinsey? Because he wanted to abolish the very notion of God, and God is the creator. God created us male and female.
1: And in essence, you're refusing to acknowledge and be accountable to God.
0: Yeah, you're saying the creator made a mistake, put me in the wrong body, and I will make my own correction to that. I will create myself in my own image. Thus, it's an open rebellion against God, who is our creator, mm-hmm. who created us in his image, male and female. Great decision by the United States Supreme Court in this. Bottom line is, no more men, no males in female sports or private spaces. For more information, go to Liberty Counsel's website, lc.org.
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4: This is Chuck Harding with A Moment for America. When I look into our American history, which is our Christian heritage, the amazing correlation between biblical concepts and the principles of liberty established in the Declaration of Independence and Constitution by our founders for life, liberty, and the pursuit of happiness is simply astounding. When we look at the preamble of the United States Constitution, the phrase, "We the people," where Moses in Exodus 24 and verse 3 is addressing the people, and they respond, "All the words which the Lord hath said, we will do." That is, again, what America is all about. We, the people, the real government, the other people that are elected, they represent us in order to form a more perfect union. From Psalm 133 and verse 1, where it says, "Behold, how good and how pleasant it is for brethren to dwell together in unity." We are the United States of America. We must unite as Americans and not divide. That is very paramount for our success as a country. Establish justice. Psalm 82 and verse 3, defend the poor and the fatherless. Do justice to the afflicted and the needy. Not legislate from the bench or follow political agendas as many of the justices are doing now, as the judges are doing. They must simply go by the standard of the law. Ensure domestic tranquility, bringing peace to the land, promoting the general welfare, not by giving free stuff, but by giving freedom so that people, depending upon their ability, can go just as fast and far as they desire. Provide for the common defense, which is peace through strength. It's also biblical, as Luke 14:31-33 said. And last but not least, to secure the blessings of liberty to ourselves and our prosperity. This is America. We need to hold on to these biblical concepts. So think about it, America. For this and other subjects, go to missiontoamerica.us.
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3: Today is Monday, July 6th. Let's take a look at the weather for the Amarillo area. Tonight, mostly clear skies. Overnight, low 70s. Tomorrow, high temperature reaching upper 90s. South wind 10 to 15 miles per hour. About a 20% chance of rain. On Wednesday, the high temperature is forecast to be about 102. On Thursday, we're expecting a high of about 100 degrees.
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0: Welcome to More Life Now, the radio outreach dedicated to helping you receive more of the abundant life God has given us. Today, Keith Moore is teaching from the Word of God, a message from the series, Exceeding Growing Faith. 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And now, Brother Moore.
1: We began some weeks ago on a series that we're calling Exceedingly Growing Faith. And we've gone into some detail about faith, hindrances to faith, and why faith is little. We saw examples of no faith, little faith, and great faith. Which one you want?
2: Great faith.
1: Does everybody have great faith?
2: No.
1: Well, how are you going to have great faith when a lot of folks don't? I'm glad you want to know. Because that's exactly what we're going to get into. Go with me, please, to Romans, the fourth chapter. Romans 4. Let's look at our main text on this. Romans 4 and 19. Talking about Abraham, who is held up as a premier example of faith in the Word of God. Abraham had and has, he's alive today,
3: yes.
1: Just not down here, great faith, amazing faith. And we are, by faith in Jesus, we are the children of Abraham. It said, being not weak in faith, he considered not his own body now dead when he's about 100 years old, neither yet the deadness of Sarah's womb. It lets us know he was not weak in faith. So you can be weak in faith. He staggered not at the promise of God. He considered not the contradictions in his body and Sarah's body to what God said, and therefore he staggered not. Now the word stagger could also be translated waver. He didn't waver, didn't stagger, because he didn't consider the things that contradicted God. He staggered not at the promise of God through unbelief, but was what?
2: Strong
1: in faith. Strong in faith. Now, an interesting thing here, if you look up these words, it could be translated, he waxed strong in faith. He waxed strong. And that indicates progression, doesn't it? Strong, stronger, stronger, stronger, strongest. Waxed strong means he kept getting stronger. Your faith is dynamic. It's active. It's not at the same place all the time. You can be strong in faith in an area years ago and over a period of time become weak in faith in that same area. You can be weak in faith in an area, might call it your weakest area, but over a period of time it can become the area where your faith's the strongest in. But it doesn't just stay at the same place. Each day, it's moving one way or the other.
4: Right.
1: And why is that? Well, we're going to get into that in more and more detail, but it has to do with the basic things of what you feed and what you exercise.
2: Mm-hmm.
1: If you feed your faith and you exercise it, it'll increase. Mm-hmm. It'll grow. It'll get stronger. If you starve your faith, if you feed your fears, if you feed your worries, then faith will fade and fear will get stronger. Whatever you feed, get stronger. It said he was strong in faith, giving glory to God and being fully persuaded. Why would you say fully persuaded?
3: No.
1: Because you can be partially. Remember, the king said when Paul was testifying, he said, "Almost you persuade me to be a Christian." He said, "Well, I wished you was almost and altogether." So there's people, bless their hearts. It's sad. You know, they're almost persuaded to go to church. Almost persuaded to read their Bible and pray some, but they're just not completely convinced because they won't let theirself be convinced. Faith is a choice. Believing is a choice. You hear sometimes people use the incorrect phrase. They'll say, "Well, I'm sorry, I just can't believe that." That's an untrue statement. I don't care who made it. There's no such thing as you can't believe something. By very nature of what faith is not based on anything you see or anything you feel or even understanding. It's just a choice. So instead of saying, "I can't believe it," it would be accurate to say, "I choose not to believe that." Maybe you're telling somebody something, and they look at you and go, "I just can't believe that." They're saying, I hear you talking, and I see you, but I don't believe you. I choose not." Well, you could choose to believe. Mm-hmm. We need to doubt the devil and believe God.
2: Amen.
1: Right? There are a lot of things that come your way. You need to doubt it.
3: That's right.
1: You need to go, I don't believe that. Well, where your body's concerned.
3: Amen.
1: Dear me, if I believed every feeling I ever had. You know, I mentioned this. Some of you, I'm sure, weren't here for that. But it's been a year or two ago. There was a history of severe heart problems in my family, the men in my family. My granddad had terrible heart problems from the time he was middle-aged and had to have open heart surgery and all that kind of stuff. And my dad had heart attacks. And I'm a believer. I know about faith. I know about being redeemed. And yet, I had symptoms early as 15 years ago, you know. I'd have heart symptoms, things that would, sometimes something would just hit me, and then I'd feel things, and I'd think, you know, and I'd cast it down, what do you do? Well, after a while of that, and sometimes it was alarming. I mean, it was alarming stuff, really distracting, and I fly. I'm in the plane. At that time, I was in a plane by myself a lot of times, of course, you got people in the back and folks are depending on you and all that kind of thing. And I felt impressed to go get some, what do they call them, where they put that stuff in you, veins, and they put you through that big scanning machine and they can see everything in your heart. So I did, and the Lord helped us to get with this really good doctor and one of the top in his field. And so they did, and they looked my heart inside and out, and they put all that stuff in there. He came back out, and of course the enemy's telling me, "Yeah, you got problems, you got problems, you got problems." And I didn't accept it. I got no reason to believe that.
2: Amen. Amen.
1: To me, so you got symptoms. Symptoms can lie.
2: Yeah.
1: Now, if I need to deal with something, I'll deal with it. Amen. But I'm not going to believe a bad thing just because of a feeling.
2: Yes.
1: Come on, are y'all with me or not? This is important. This is important. Over the years, I've had all kinds of stuff like this, and I know you have too. It's just the nature of where we live. It's the nature of our bodies. And bless some people's hearts, if they have a feeling or a symptom, to them, that's the truth.
3: Right.
1: And they will pursue it until they prove it's as bad as they thought it might be. Not realizing it's a self-fulfilling prophecy. How do you know it was that bad until you accepted it?
2: Right.
1: You don't know. So we did through the test and everything, and the doctor comes in. He's looking at it. He says, "Now, how old are you?" And I guess at that time I was 55. And he said, you got the heart of a 16-year-old. He said, I don't remember when I've seen any better. Well, what's all these symptoms? Come on, do you see that? What is, I'm not making these things up. These things were alarming.
4: Oh, yeah.
1: What's all these symptoms? The enemy is doing his best to cut the ministry off.
5: Yeah, that's right.
1: And to put fear in me because it's close to me what happened to my dad, what happened to my grand. Come on, can you see this? That's close to my thinking and my experience, and he'll work on you to get fear in you. And then if you'll receive the fear and start believing it and start saying it, your fears will come on you. He has a right. But I don't know what happened. Either God touched my heart. It looks like he did, because elsewise, why would it be that good? I mean, that's better than normal, right?
5: Yeah.
1: So at some point, God did something to my heart.
5: Yeah.
1: So that the DNA problems from previous generations no longer applied. But the enemy is trying to get me to believe some bad stuff, to contradict what God had done for me. He's a sorry, low down, isn't he? He's a sorry, low down rascal. But it's our fault if we let him convince us of these fears and embrace things and believe things. You just need to be led about what you do with this kind of thing. But do not believe just based on a feeling, just based on a symptom, just based on, we've marveled in the churches at the reports that'll come in. People say, did you hear what happened to so-and-so? What happened? They're dead. They died. Who said? And sometimes people get, they get so, you know, upset. We've learned over the years, which is, if you see us, you may wonder why I respond. We'll just look at you like, really? Why? Because we don't believe it.
5: Amen.
1: I don't believe a bad thing until I know the truth about it. Come on, y'all. And even then, I'm ready to believe God to make a miracle. Is that right? To change it. But I'm not just going to go, oh, it's terrible. Oh, it's terrible. Come to find out, they're not dead. How many times have we... And people say, oh, man, they had an accident. They had their arm cut off. And come to find out, they had to get stitches in the finger.
0: And that concludes today's message by Brother Keith Moore. If you would like a free copy of today's teaching from the series Exceeding Growing Faith, you may call More Life Ministries at 417-334-9233. That's 417-334-9233. Just mention that you heard this message on the radio. You may also download this and other messages from our website at morelife.org, where you will find additional information about this ministry, including an itinerary of upcoming meetings. 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

0: Hi, this is Billy Nickel with Amarillo's First Family Church next to Jorge's Restaurant. Napoleon Bonaparte was the greatest general of his day. His goal was to rule the world. When leading his army to conquer Russia, a snowstorm left his proud military broken and defeated. Napoleon's response was, "God Almighty was too much for me." What a comfort to know that the ultimate ruler of the world, Jesus Christ, wants to be the ruler of your life. He's never lost a battle, and he never will, and he's promised to never leave or forsake you.
1: Kenneth Hagin is next. We have something very interesting, very informative, very important. And the subject of dealing with demons, the series that we're going to be sharing a portion of is from Demonic Influence. It's a 4-CD series in which Brother Hagin talks about the reality of demons and their influence on people, how the Word of God will set you free. He'll talk about the difference between angels and demons, and he shares testimonies of people that were set free from demonic influence. There's a lot of demonic influence around us today. We need to be aware of it, and we need to be prepared to deal with it properly. Let's listen to this teaching from Kenneth Hagin.
2: See, the human spirit is eternal, and not having been born again, it can develop spiritually the other way, in deep evil spirituality. Now, you take down in Texas a minister, I preach for him. I had heard the story, you know, it had spread, Assembly of God preacher. But I was preaching in a meeting when he's 55 years old. Now, this happened 20 years before when he's about 35. And I'd heard it. But I always like to, many of these stories you hear, I like to get to the person that it happened to and then get firsthand, because they were right there. They ought to know what happened. Amen. Isn't that right? Just like you're here at this service this afternoon, you know, if somebody wants to know, they can ask you, you know, not the time it gets through two or three, it may be twisted or changed a little, see. Well, now this man is pastor of Assembly of God Church down in Texas. He's about 35 years of age, and he was 35. He and his wife had 5 children, and when the 5th one was born, she had great difficulty and was sick quite a while, as a result of all the complications, so on, died. Went on to be with Jesus. Well, he had been trying to take care of the kids. Of course, the church is a small church. They helped him as best they could. Now, I'm preaching a meeting for him in his church, another church he pastored, quite a large church, when he's 55 years old. So I asked him about it. He said, gave me firsthand, and his church then, because, you know, he's gone through about 30 days of illness, you know, with his wife and so on. They said, "Why don't you just take a 30 days vacation? You know, church will pay for it. We'll see after the children. Just leave. You know, go anywhere you want to go. Just get away from it for a while, for 30 days. Now, you got to realize that, see, I'm holding a meeting back there many years ago, and then you go on back 20 years before, well, you're back there in depression days when this happened. And he's, you travel by train. That's your main way of travel. So he bought a train ticket. First, decided, well, I've never been west. He'd go over and see the Rockies, you know, and maybe just spent, you know, Rocky Mountain. Went to Denver first. And he was there in Denver, Colorado, put up the hotel downtown Denver there. And he's strange. He'd never been, really, I believe he told me he'd never been outside the state of Texas before in his life. And so Sunday afternoon, he's walking around, you know, he didn't know anybody, didn't know where to go to church or anything, or, you know, that night he hadn't been that morning anywhere. And he saw this sign. A lot of times churches in those days in full gospel and Pentecost church, and they still do some, you know, sometimes they just have a store building they have church in, or a mission, you know, or a theater. And in front of this theater, the sign just said, "Service is here tonight at 7:30. That's all it said, "Services here tonight at 7:30. And he thought, "Well, man, that's not over 2 blocks from the hotel. I'll just go to the service here. Don't know what it is, but I'll just go." So he said he is a little late getting in. And when he came in, at just maybe 2 or 3 minutes past 7:30, the theater was full. It's lit. See, all the lights are on. It's lit, just well lighted. And all the seats were full. He got the last, you know, and of course they had, theater seats, opera seats as we call them. You know, he got the last seat right by the door, right in the center aisle, right next to the back, and it's full. He hadn't gotten sit down good. All the lights are on. Till the lights started going off. They started turning them off, you know. And only the platform is well illuminated. All he could see on the platform, no pulpit, was a baby grand piano. So he sat there. Here came out a lady. All the lights on. A lady in a low-cut evening gown. Well, now, if you could imagine 1935, the Pentecostal church, brother, a low-cut evening gown just didn't sit well. Hey, amen. And here she came out and sat down at that piano. Well, the lights were dimmed on the platform, but they were still some light. But a spotlight's right on her. She's just right there in the light. And she sits down at that piano and begins to play Rock of Ages, Cleft for Me. Let me hide myself in thee. Rock of Ages. She played through, you know, about one stanza. And he said, here came a fella out of the wings in a tuxedo with a high top silk hat on. And stood here at the end of this baby ground, and another spotlight's right on him. Bright spotlight. There is other lights on the platform, but not real bright, you see. They had dimmed them. The lady continues to play Rock of Ages, spotlight on her, spotlight on the man. The man pulls his high top silk hat off, lays it, see the piano's up like that, but he sets it here. It'll sit there, you see. And he sings a verse, a stanza, and a chorus of Rock of Ages. Beautiful baritone voice. He said, I'm watching because, you know, this is astonishment to him. What is this? And he said, spotlight's on the woman. Spotlight's on the man. The spotlight's on her. But she disappears right in front of our eyes. She's gone. And the piano keeps on playing Rock of Ages. He keeps on singing Rock of Ages. He sings through another verse and stanza and chorus of Rock of Ages. Piano keeps on playing. He walks down off the platform. There's nothing, enough light there. Walks down the aisle. And this full gospel pastor said, he came right up to me and said, sir, your wife died 30 days ago. She did. She's here. I have a message for you from her. No, he said, my wife did die 30 days ago, but she's not here. She went to be with Jesus. She's in heaven. And you don't have any message for me from her. See, they're in contact with spirits. There is an evil spirit that knew her when she was here. She would, through this man, that evil spirit would have probably told him something that he knew nobody but his wife could have known.
3: That's right.
2: They do it. But yet, fellow full gospel ministers, I know we talked about it, you know. They said, why, you know, a thing like that couldn't have happened. Oh, you feel so sorry for people.
3: Amen.
2: Bless their heart. Those kind of people are prime targets for the devil to get.
3: Amen.
2: You can't just deny the existence of them, you know. They're going to be gone. The man said again to that pastor, sir, your wife died 30 days ago. And she is here. And I have a message for you from her. Now, you see, folks not grounded in the word, many of them, that would sweep them away because she did die. That's supernatural revelation, isn't it?
3: Amen.
2: But it comes from the wrong source.
3: Amen.
2: Are you listening to me?
3: Amen.
2: He said, I said to him again, my wife did die 30 days ago, but she's not here, and you don't have any message from her for me. She is with Jesus. She's a born-again, spirit-filled Christian, and she's up in heaven with Jesus. The man said again, sir, your wife died 30 days ago, and she is here. And I have a message for you from her. Now, you see, he was supernatural, led right down the aisle to that man. What he's saying to him is the truth. That's a supernatural manifestation, but it isn't divine. Is devilish. He said to me, I told the man the third time, my wife did die 30 days ago, but she's not here, and she doesn't have any message. You don't have any message for me from her. She's with Jesus in heaven. The man said, then you refuse to accept the message? He said, you don't have any message. I refuse the whole thing. The man turned around and walked down the aisle. This minister told me, said, I looked again, the spotlight's on the piano and the seat there. Now, you can't see anybody, but the piano's still playing Rock of Ages, and I leave. Now, right on the other hand, you see, dear Christian people are praying, have had a vision. Sometimes their loved ones have appeared to them in a vision. that was divinely supernatural. Amen. See, there is a difference, a vast difference between the two, yet both of them are real. Those evil spirits operating through those people, you see, that spirit could have told that man something. See, and that's where many are carried away, because that spirit observed that woman in life when she was alive, and he knows things that were said and done, and he could have told us something. Many people have been swept away. Said, well, now I know that has to, the spirit of my wife must be here, because I know that's something that only the two of us knew. Her spirit must be here. But no, that's that evil spirit, familiar spirits, that were familiar with them and knew in life something about them. I remember I went in one time, a fellow was, I was holding a meeting in a certain place down in Texas, and one of the deacons of the church, he had a son that was, oh, well, I don't know. I think maybe because of physical condition that he'd drink, trying to get away from it and take dope, one thing or another, and then and couldn't get away from it. And he wasn't saved. He's a grown man now, and he's I guess, 42, 3 years old, never married. But he'd have something like epileptic seizures or something, you know, and he'd go into these fits, and then sometimes he'd just go raging, just tear up furniture. And I was only about 2 blocks away in a motel, and so he called, the brother called and said, Brother Hagin, would you come, you know, around here? The pastor was not in town, and he said, would you, you know, this son really didn't make his home with him, but he'd come back there, and we got him back here in the den, and I said, well, I'll just run around. I ran around there. Now, he was sort of out of it, sort of like he's in a trance or a coma or something, you know. Just, and when I, the minute I walked in, out of his mouth, these words, I saw you. I know you. I know who you are. I saw you last Monday when you came into town. He told me exactly every street I drove down and exactly. How did he know that? Well, he didn't know that. That foul devil saw me when I come into town. In the spirit world, he was observing me. He told me how I came in, the highway I came in. Many highways came into that city, about 100,000 people. Many highways came in. He told me the highway I came in. He told me the street. I saw you, he said, when you turn. And he told me the next street I went down. And I said to him, to the spirit, not to the man. The man didn't know what you were known. Yeah, I know you saw me, you dumb spirit. Shut up. Now, in the name of Jesus, I command you to leave the man. And he fell backwards on the couch like that fella Jesus cast the devil out of. It looked like he's dead there for a minute or two. You know, all life was gone from him, but it rose up all right. Now, see, that devil saw you. Angels are here. Don't you believe that? Amen. Don't the Bible teach so? Amen. I said, doesn't the Bible teach so? Amen. Angels are ministering. Well, they're spirits. They observe us. They're here when we come to church. Jesus, you know, talked about little children and said, their angel is ever before my father's face. Their angel, they have an angel. Well, those demons and evil spirits are here too. But they know when you're afraid of them and when you're not. They know what you know. That's the reason that devil in that fellow that was possessed spoke up to those 7 sons of Sceva and said, Jesus I know and Paul I know. But who are you? You got no authority. Thank God we have authority.
1: 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Dealing with demons was a very important part and significant part of Jesus' earthly ministry as he went about teaching and healing. But demons are just as active today as they were in Jesus' time. Problems that people have in situations and the behavior that a lot of them have, many times it is an influence of demons. It's not just a matter of mental confusion or mental illness. There are demonic influences that are greater, I think, than we probably want to admit. So we need to be schooled and learn about this. I encourage you to get this series, especially if you've never heard it before. 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Our address again is Kingdom Keys Network, P.O. 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

0: Hello and welcome to Glorious Marriage. We are Johnny and Lori Thomason, and we're going to be with you for these next several minutes going over some things to help you and your spouse to have a glorious marriage.
1: Man, that's right. I sure hope everybody out there is excited and wonderful and grateful and thankful for being married like we are.
0: Yes.
1: I'm really, really, really grateful. You know, you're here recently. We got to celebrate our anniversary, and we had a day, a couple of days away, and I was reflecting on it and just, you know, the miracle of two people spending the rest of their life together, it's a miracle. And it's something that, you know, I don't want to take advantage of it.
0: Yeah, or take it for granted.
1: That's what I'm talking about. I don't want to take it for granted. So I guess today's program is going to be about refreshing your thankfulness and your gratefulness for your spouse.
0: Yeah.
1: Your thankfulness and your gratefulness for your spouse.
0: Yeah. Because it is, over time, it's easy to grow familiar. And sometimes we do tend to lose gratitude for the things that we've even prayed for. Many people have spent a long time, you know, praying that the Lord would bring them a spouse, a helpmate.
1: Yeah.
0: How many years until you begin to maybe lose your gratefulness, like mm-hmm. you were saying. So,
1: you know, we love each other, and there's no doubt about that. But it's nice to know that you're loved. It's nice to know that you have a person that you know you're the most vulnerable with.
0: Yeah.
1: And you know, it's a special, very, very special thing. So I'm saying all of that for this reason. We can easily find the idiosyncrasies. We can look at the bad habits. We could look at stuff that irritate us, things that rub us the wrong way,
0: mm-hmm.
1: and, you know, and focus on that instead of being grateful and thankful.
0: Yeah.
1: And
0: reflect back to the beginning, you know, when you were maybe dating or courting, nothing bothered you about that person.
1: Well, not really.
0: I'm not going to say nothing because that's a generality, and we try to veer from generalities. But, you know, maybe even your friends would say, are you sure about that one? Oh, he's wonderful. Oh, he's great. Hmm. And, you know, I mean, it's like nothing bothered you about that person. And then how many years in, and it's like, do you have to breathe so loud, you know, mm-hmm. or whatever?
1: Yeah.
0: Or smack or whatever while you're eating, or, you know, just whatever the little things are. And I'm just making that up. Johnny doesn't breathe loud. He doesn't smack. I'm not saying that these are real things that we've heard, though, people, because we hear things. So, but you know, we choose on purpose.
1: Mm-hmm.
0: You have to choose on purpose to be the right person. You know, we say a lot of times in our marriage counseling, and that it's not so much as finding the right person as it is being the right person. We mm-hmm. have to be the right person. We have to choose to do what it takes to have a glorious marriage.
1: Yeah, and it's work. Don't get me wrong.
0: Yeah.
1: It's not always fun. It's not always pleasant, but it's always rewarding.
0: Yeah, yeah.
1: It is. It's just wonderful because,
0: yeah.
1: you know, the things you do for me, like you know, I'm just list a whole, you know, you do the laundry, you take care of things, and I'm grateful for that. There's things that you do, you know, that, and I'm sure there's things you do that I don't see that I don't ever say thank you for, but I try to catch Lori doing good, and I try to catch Lori doing something right. Just like when in trial training,
0: like for your kids,
1: and I want to say thank you for doing that, or add a girl for that, or whatever the case is.
0: Yeah.
1: I mean, we're laughing about it, but seriously,
0: it is.
1: She never hears from me,
0: true.
1: If she never hears thank you, then she won't. She'll do it because she has to, or because she feels obligated. But I want her to do it because she feels like, hey, that's my man. I love him. I'm going to serve him.
0: It's out of the heart of serving.
1: Yeah. I want to spend time with him. I want to hang out.
0: Yeah.
1: You know, and that's the deal. The times that we have off together, sometimes Lori and I don't plan to do anything. I mean, it's fun to do stuff with your spouse because, like men, they want to have a buddy to do things with. and their spouse, their wife is the best thing, you know?
0: Yeah.
1: But if you don't, I'm just saying it's just fun to spend time together.
0: Yeah.
1: It's like we drove out of town and we stayed at this place, and the majority of the time I wouldn't say we were driving, but I mean, I even enjoyed the driving. Just having her in the car with me, hanging out.
0: There's many times that you make that exact drive.
1: I make that exact drive by myself.
0: By yourself.
1: Yeah. You
0: know? So it's definitely, it's more enjoyable when you have a companion,
1: exactly.
0: You know, where you can chit chat. And
1: yeah, it's always fun to have somebody to do something fun with you.
0: Yeah, helps the miles go by a little bit faster.
1: You know, I've been to eat, like out, grab something to eat, being by myself, and it's not fun.
0: Yeah.
1: I don't like that.
0: Yeah.
1: It's fun to have
0: you with me. In fact, one of the places that we stopped for lunch, the last time that you were there, you were by yourself.
1: Yeah.
0: So, yes, it is okay. It's fine.
1: It's fine because you're getting to eat something. But I mean, how much more grateful are you for your spouse when they can share in something that you do?
0: Yeah.
1: Or something like that.
0: Yeah.
1: Or just, you know, going down the road, you know, sometimes I'll make trips for the radio, or I'll make a chaplain down the road trip or something or whatever. And a lot of these times I see things, I learn stuff. So I like to show Lori and, hey, let me share this with you, or let me show you this.
0: Look at this that I saw the last time I was here or whatever. Yeah.
1: Or you know, you just learn stuff. So what I'm saying is we need to be grateful for our spouse and thankful and not focus so much on the negative and the bad. Let's look for stuff. Like I said, I'll catch Lori being a blessing. And when you catch your spouse being a blessing, tell them you appreciate it.
0: Yeah.
1: Thank them. It's just like being a Christian. We're to celebrate Thanksgiving every day.
0: Yeah.
1: We're grateful to our Father in heaven. We're thankful for our Father in heaven every day.
0: Yeah.
1: Why can we not be grateful and thankful for our spouse every day? Why? Because, listen, they're a gift.
0: Yeah.
1: It's a gift. If y'all remember, man, back in Genesis, when Adam was running around the earth, and he was all by himself.
0: Yeah.
1: He was running the earth by himself. He was getting to see all the animals.
0: Uh-huh.
1: He was getting to do all this stuff, but he was by himself. God saw him lonely and decided to create a helpmeet, somebody to do life with.
0: Yes.
1: That's a blessing.
0: That's important to
1: that
0: do
1: is
0: life
1: in
0: with.
1: Yeah, yes. It's a blessing. So so I want you to think about the blessing your spouse is. The gift from Heavenly Father that He gave to you.
0: Yeah.
1: That you get to experience and navigate through life with, go to church with, serve with, go shopping with, go do a hobby or just take a walk or whatever it is everybody likes to do.
0: Yeah.
1: And maybe we're giving somebody a good idea of, quote, what to do.
0: Look for some things to do together.
1: Yeah. And you know what? You don't have to look real hard. You don't have to make it hard.
0: Yeah.
1: Like buying a gift or getting a gift or doing something special for creating some type of meal, making something. If you're not a cook and you cook something special, well, that's a special thing for that person on the receiving end.
0: Well,
1: I mean, there's...
0: Here's a little fun fact. I don't cook. I like to bake, but I don't particularly enjoy to cook.
1: Yeah.
0: And you do. So you do, if I say 99.9999% of the cooking, that little whatever point, might be me helping, you know, like chop something or grab something out of the refrigerator to assist you. but you do the cooking. You keep us alive. And I'm thankful for that. That's something that I am thankful for. It's something you enjoy doing. And I do try to every time that you prepare a meal, tell you thank you, or, you know, show my appreciation.
1: Mm-hmm.
0: And so if that role is reversed in your marriage, listeners, you know, whoever does the cooking, the other one, give thanks. Just tell them thank you.
1: Yeah,
0: that's,
1: absolutely.
0: That, you know, that is a blessing to have somebody that will do that. And then, you know, whoever doesn't do the cooking, maybe the other person does the cleaning. That's what I try to do. I try to pitch in and I try to clean up after us. But everybody has to do what works for them.
1: Yeah.
0: And it has to be a mutual thing to where, you know, one of the things that we teach in our classes and training is that look for win-win solutions. You know, look for a win-win. Because if you feel like, I always have to clean the kitchen. I always, you know, if you're having to cook, clean, do all of it, you know, and you feel like you don't have any support, you don't, you know, you feel like you don't have anyone to help lighten that load. That can, over time, that can start to wear on people.
1: Sure.
0: You know, if it's not, now some people just, they want to do that. And that's okay.
1: But it needs to be communicated.
0: But make that's sure that it's communicated.
1: That's the key. Make sure that it gets communicated. Hey.
0: Yes, I do want, yeah. I know some women, they don't want anybody in their kitchen. You know, I want to cook it. I want to clean it. I want to put it up. I want everything where I want everything. And that's how they're made up.
1: It has to be communicated.
0: Communicate that to your family.
1: Sure.
0: If you want help, communicate that to your family, because otherwise they're probably going to steer clear and you won't get any help, you know, if you've run them off for so long that on the happenstance that you do want help, then they may not be, you know, they may not be around because they're like, well, she didn't want our help. So
1: yeah, and that's kind of, we're kind of throwing generalities out there. We know that there's a lot that have children and need to be trained. It's your responsibility to train your child on how to wash the dishes. Ever how y'all do it, hand wash them in the sink. We have a dishwasher, and we'll utilize that dishwasher. So if you use a dishwasher, you need to train your child on how to load the dishwasher and how to unload the dishwasher.
0: Yeah.
1: I mean, all these things can be done, and you can even train your children how to cook. You know, we have 9 grandchildren, and we've got some girls now that are hanging out in the kitchen when I'm cooking, and they're wanting to help.
0: Yeah.
1: And so when they hit the certain age, then I'll give them a task, a duty, and kind of start teaching them and kind of start showing them why we do what we do and how we do it.
0: Yeah.
1: You know, teaching them about the fire and the safety of the knives and you know, just talking to them on their level and trying to train them how to cook. And I've got a handful of good ones, man.
0: Yeah.
1: I've got some that like to help do projects, do some yard work. There's some that like to do housework. Hey, guys, listen, if they're interested, teach them.
0: Yeah.
1: Show them.
0: Capitalize on
1: I know that you and I back in
0: it
1: the day.
0: It takes time. It
1: yeah,
0: takes
1: that's
0: time.
1: The problem. That's the key.
0: A lot of patience.
1: Yeah. And I feel like, I don't think we failed, but we could have spent more time training our daughters when they were at home.
0: Absolutely.
1: A lot of times I would just rather get it done because of time.
0: Mm-hmm.
1: I would just rather get it done than have to stop and show them, which I think we could have done better.
0: Yeah.
1: I'll say that right now.
0: Well, one of our young grandsons, he's 3, and he was trailing along behind me the other day when I was doing laundry, and he wanted to put everything in the washer. He wanted to put everything that was in the washer in the dryer, where it would have been so much faster for me to just go,
1: just knock it out.
0: Just knock it out.
1: But you help.
0: But I'm like, okay, here you go, buddy. Okay, here's this, throw it in the dryer. Here's this, throw it in the dryer. And it went piece by piece, but, you know, I mean, they're little
1: in
0: hands. They can't.
1: In his capacity.
0: Yes. You have to kind of break it down to what he could do.
1: Yeah.
0: And then, you know, he wants to slam the door shut. You know, he wants to push the button and turn it on and all of that, you know. But, and it did. It took.
1: It's going to take 3 or 4 times as long.
0: In the grand scheme of things, it's a couple of more minutes.
1: Right.
0: You know?
1: Exactly. Doesn't matter.
0: And he enjoyed it, and he ran off to go tell, I got to help do laundry. You know, he was so proud of himself.
1: Yeah.
0: And, you know, we've got another one of the granddaughters. She likes to do dishes. She wants to help clean. What do you have that I can help you organize? You know, and it's like, sometimes it takes longer to show them.
1: Right.
0: But you're instilling that in them. But you know what? You're also making a memory. They're going to remember. Remember when I got to help Gigi do this, or remember when I got to build that with Granddad? So it takes time, but it's worth the time.
1: And we're talking about child training, but then we're also talking about being grateful and thankful for your spouse. And let me give you a tip. I always give people, they always ask for marriage tips.
0: Yeah.
1: A tip would be find your spouse doing something good that blesses you and let them know, hey, I thank you for that, or that blesses me.
0: Yeah.
1: A simple thank you goes a long way.
0: It does.
1: Isn't that right?
0: That's right.
1: Well, right now, Lori and I need to go throw another log on the fire.
2: 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Stay tuned to the Kingdom Keys Network.
3: It's time for Bible reading and commentary. We're in the book of 1 Kings right now. We're reading in chapter 11. In chapter 11, we've been reading about Solomon's departure from God, his downfall. We read about him multiplying wives to himself, breaking the law of God in Deuteronomy 17:17. Solomon had 700 wives and 300 concubines, 1,000 women in all. And it says that his wives turned away his heart after other gods. Solomon did evil then in the sight of the Lord and didn't follow the Lord fully as his father David did. Then we read in verses 14 through 25 about two adversaries that the Lord stirred up in an effort to get Solomon's attention, to bring him to the place where he would humble himself and turn back to God. Let's continue our reading now at verse 26. And Jeroboam, the son of Nebat, an Ephrathite of Zereda, Solomon's servant, whose mother's name was Zeruah, a widow woman, even he lifted up his hand against the king. Note, here's a third adversary that was stirred up against Solomon, Jeroboam, an Israelite. This is the first mention of that infamous name, Jeroboam. We'll see his name mentioned many times in the future. He is mentioned as Jeroboam, the son of Nebat, that made Israel to sin. He was known as that, much as Judas was known as the one who betrayed him. You remember that term used for Judas? Verse 27, and this was the cause that he lifted up his hand against the king. Solomon built Millo and repaired the breaches of the city of David his father. And the man Jeroboam was a mighty man of valor. And Solomon, seeing the young man that he was industrious, he made him ruler over all the charge of the house of Joseph. And it came to pass at that time, when Jeroboam went out of Jerusalem, that the prophet Ahijah the Shilonite found him in the way. And he had clad himself with a new garment, and they too were alone in the field. And Ahijah caught the new garment that was on him and rent it in 12 pieces. And he said to Jeroboam, take the 10 pieces, for thus saith the Lord, the God of Israel, behold, I will rend the kingdom out of the hand of Solomon, and will give 10 tribes to thee. But he shall have one tribe for my servant David's sake, and for Jerusalem's sake, the city which I have chosen out of all the tribes of Israel, because that they have forsaken me, and have worshipped Ashtoreth, the goddess of the Zidonians, Chemosh, the god of the Moabites, and Milcom, the god of the children of Ammon, and have not walked in my ways to do that which is right in mine eyes, and to keep my statutes and my judgments, as did David his father. Howbeit, I will not take the whole kingdom out of his hand, but I will make him prince all the days of his life for David my servant's sake, whom I chose, because he kept my commandments and my statutes. But I will take the kingdom

Keep my statutes and my commandments as David my servant did, that I will be with thee, and build thee a sure house as I built for David, and will give Israel unto thee. And I will for this afflict the seed of David, but not forever. Note, it has never worked out for people to rebel and turn away from God. It always ends in tragedy, or misery, or sadness, or judgment. It always goes the wrong way when people turn away from God. And so Solomon is another of many examples for us of the truth of what I just said. Now in verse 33 we saw that he mentioned David. He's talking in this prophecy to Jeroboam. And he says that Solomon did not walk in his ways to do that which was right in his eyes and keep his statutes as did David his father. David was always the standard by which other kings were judged. Of course, we know that in the matter of Uriah the Hittite that David committed a great evil. However, God did not count that against him in all of the later references to his character, for that sin was put away. It was not a habitual sin in his life. He didn't make the same mistake again, and God counted it as if it had never been committed in the first place, because it had been forgiven and put away. Although 10 tribes, generally speaking, were given to Jeroboam, leaving only the tribes of Judah and Benjamin and the tribe of Levi, with but few exceptions, to the house of David, there were multitudes from the 10 tribes that continually came back to the southern kingdom because of Jeroboam's idolatry and his idolatrous demands of his subjects. So this made the southern kingdom representative of all the 13 tribes after a while. The northern kingdom continued in sin and rebellion against God without one king being godly and doing right in the eyes of the Lord. Thus, God eventually had to abandon them to total destruction as a nation long before the southern kingdom became apostate enough to send them into captivity too. Now, he says in verse 36, unto his son will I give one tribe. That is referring to Benjamin with Judah as one tribe. The Levites as a whole also remained true to David and Judah. So technically there were 3 of 13 tribes of Israel at the initial division of the kingdoms. He said that David would have a light always, implying the continued existence of the divine purpose in making the house of David and Judah the eternal ruling family and tribe as provided in the covenant with David, and many scriptures confirm this. Well, let's now continue our reading at verse 40. Solomon sought, therefore, to kill Jeroboam. And Jeroboam arose and fled into Egypt unto Shishak, king of Egypt, and was in Egypt until the death of Solomon. Note, this shows the complete backsliding of Solomon. We have seen Samson turn away from God. We have seen Saul turn away from God. Now we see Solomon. Instead of becoming repentant and humble, when God pronounced judgment upon him, he became bitter and determined to murder the man of God. Verse 41, and the rest of the acts of Solomon, and all that he did, and his wisdom, are they not written in the book of the acts of Solomon? And the time that Solomon reigned in Jerusalem over all Israel was 40 years. Note, the first 3 kings reigned 40 years, Saul, David, and Solomon. There was another king later that reigned 40 years. Verse 43, and Solomon slept with his fathers, and was buried in the city of David his father,
and Rehoboam, his son,

0: reigned in his stead. That concludes chapter 11. We're now ready to begin chapter 12. And Rehoboam went to Shechem, for all Israel were come to Shechem to make him king. And it came to pass, when Jeroboam the son of Nebat, who was yet in Egypt, heard of it, for he was fled from the presence of King Solomon, and Jeroboam dwelt in Egypt, that they sent and called him. And Jeroboam and all the congregation of Israel came and spake unto Rehoboam, saying, Thy father made our yoke grievous. Now therefore make thou the grievous service of thy father, and his heavy yoke which he put upon us lighter, and we will serve thee. And he said unto them, Depart yet for 3 days, then come again to me. And the people departed. And King Rehoboam consulted with the old men that stood before Solomon his father while he yet lived, and said, How do ye advise that I may answer this people? And they spake unto him, saying, If thou wilt be a servant unto this people this day, and wilt serve them, and answer them, and speak good words to them, then they will be thy servants forever. But he forsook the counsel of the old men, which they had given him, and consulted with the young men that were grown up with him, and which stood before him. And he said unto them, What counsel give ye, that we may answer this people, who have spoken to me, saying, Make the yoke which thy father did put upon us lighter? And the young men that were grown up with him spake unto him, saying, Thus shalt thou speak unto this people that spake unto thee, saying, Thy father made our yoke heavy, but make thou it lighter unto us. Thus shalt thou say unto them, My little finger shall be thicker than my father's loins. And now, whereas my father did lade you with a heavy yoke, I will add to your yoke. My father hath chastised you with whips, but I will chastise you with scorpions. Note, the congregation came to Rehoboam, complaining about the oppression of the people and hoping for changes in the attitude of the kings. They agreed to continue being ruled by him if he would only lighten the burden somewhat. So he told them to come again in 3 days, and he would give an answer. He consulted the old men, and they gave him the right advice. But he didn't like what he heard. And so he consulted with young men who had grown up with him. These young men were not wisdom, and they certainly did not give him the right advice. They advised him to become harder on the people. And when the people heard his hard speech and saw his haughty attitude, they rebelled. Their yoke was somewhat grievous under Solomon, who had used forced labor to construct all the public buildings and his own house. They had also been greatly taxed in other ways, so they were wanting some changes. We ought to learn from this story to pay attention to the advice of wise older men. This was some of the wisest advice ever given a king, this that was given by the older men. But Rehoboam permitted the youth of the kingdom to cause him to make one of the greatest mistakes a ruler ever made. Through this one choice and wrong decision, many wars were fought, and many hundreds of thousands of lives were lost. Much bitterness, hatred, jealousy, idolatry, and numerous other sins resulted. There seemed to be no end to the harm done to God's cause in Israel by this one man's folly. Here's something that anybody ought to have enough wisdom to know. Any answer of the nature of Rehoboam's answer will make trouble, whether it be a kingdom, a business, a church, or any other phase of society. Even in your family, that will cause trouble. The answer of verse 7, however, to humble yourself and to be a servant to the people will always be good counsel to follow. Well, that's about all the time we've got today for our Bible reading and comments. That takes us down through 1 Kings chapter 12 and verse 11. So tomorrow's reading will resume at 1 Kings 12, verse 12. I hope you'll join me next time.
1: Today is Monday, July 6th. Let's take a look at the weather for the Amarillo area. Tonight, mostly clear skies. Overnight, low 70s. Tomorrow, high temperature reaching upper 90s. South wind 10 to 15 miles per hour. About a 20% chance of rain. On Wednesday, the high temperature is forecast to be about 102. On Thursday, we're expecting a high of about 100 degrees.
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0: Seth Elby of Southbound launching our program with our national anthem, the Star Spangled Banner. Today we celebrate 250 years of America, the land of the free and the home of the brave. Our featured group is Ernie Haas and Signature Sound with music from their new patriotic album, America, Land of Hopes and Dreams. But in Ernie Haas fashion, he has designed the album into a performance program.
1: It's called America, Land of Hopes and Dreams. It's a patriotic program. It's not a political program. And so it was just a wonderful night. And then I guess the subtitle of the project should be, You're Gonna Sing. Because it's like every song, the crowd just knows and sings them. And so we put this project and this show together knowing full well that, 2026 was going to be a big year. And a lot of challenges and a lot of ups and downs and things that are going on in the culture. And so the answer isn't to shy back. The answer is to lean into the things that make America great. And music can be dividing, but with this show, it's not. It's a very healing thing.
0: That's Ernie Haas. The album is packed with 16 cuts and a variety of musical styles.
1: We start off with a medley. You feel like you're on Main Street USA in Disney, And it's just Yankee Doodle Dandy and all those quintessential American songs. This land is your land, this land is my land, down by the old mill stream where I first met you. And then I start off by saying, America has always had its music. America's always had its hopes and dreams. And these are the songs that people sing who are still dreaming and hoping in America.
0: That's Ernie Haas, and here's Ernie Haas and Signature Sound with the Land of Hopes and Dreams medley.

0: The Land of Hopes and Dreams medley. That's Ernie Haas and Signature Sound. This group has had extensive travel around the world and carried the banner of America and Christ to many nations.
1: Here's what I've lived, so this is my experience. Whether we're in South Africa, India, Australia, Amsterdam, Latvia, Budapest, Hungary, you know, wherever we are, this has been my experience. The people come up and say, we love you. Thanks for coming. We pray for you. We pray for America. We love America. God bless America. We pray for America. And my first couple of times that happened, you know, I was at like Faroe Islands, some small little island off the coast of England. I'm like, you pray for us? And explain that to me. And like, oh, America's, your dreams can come true. America is the light.
0: That's Ernie Haas. The new album has a big variety of songs

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0: Grace. Welcome back. It's our July 4th celebration. Here are the Hoppers with We Are America.

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0: 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Mountains were made to climb.

0: Eight to Climb, that Sunday drive with Taranda Bean. On the Bible Tones new project, Sound the Alarm, they have a song called Freedom's Never Free. Here's Nathaniel Chapman.
1: Lyrically speaking, it begins with the idea that U.S. troops, whether domestic or abroad in foreign lands, have sacrificed themselves for our freedom. And it reflects upon that, and then it takes a little bit of a shift to Christ hanging on the cross and dying for our sins. But regardless of whether it's our friends, neighbors, sisters, brothers, cousins, nephews, whatever, who have donned the uniform and went over and fought battles to keep us safe, or our Christ, our Redeemer and our Savior, but either way, freedom has always came with a price, and this song really nails that point home.
0: That's Nathaniel Chapman, and here are the Bible Tones with Freedom's Never Free.

0: Freedom's never free. 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I'm Rodney Baucom, and you're listening to The Gospel Greats. Happy Independence Day.
1: The Bible is the Lord's guidebook to instruct and illustrate what God reveals about humanity and how we should repent, return to Him, and live daily. The living Word identifies the character of God and the character of natural man. Through the stories, we face the fact we have a sinful nature. We realize we cannot overcome the sinful nature or Satan and the forces of darkness. The living Word reveals we need God and His help. We need a Savior, Jesus, to overcome evil, to receive peace with God, be complete the way He made humanity be. He wants us to be spiritually born again. God's salvation plan of Jesus' death on the cross with our sins and His resurrection the third day is His provided way to return and receive eternal life with Him. He provided no substitute plan. Jesus loves you.
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4: 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This is Clint Brown with Southbound, and we are honored to share this song with you, God Bless the USA. And hopefully, it brings honor and an appreciation to those that have laid down their lives for all of us to experience the freedom that we have. And I know, speaking for myself, for Jody, and for Seth, part of Southbound, we pray every day that God would bless the USA, and especially those that constantly and have in the past put themselves in harm's way for us to experience the freedom we have. We hope you are blessed with this song, God Bless the USA.
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0: Northbound with God Bless the USA. Our featured artist on our patriotic program is Ernie Haas and Signature Sound with music from their new album, America, Land of Hopes and Dreams. Ernie says he's witnessed some unity develop when they present the patriotic program.
1: I think if you can get Americans singing together again, God can do some wonderful things. And I want them to sing hymns. I want them to sing about Jesus. I want them to sing those songs. But there has to be a jumping on spot. And man, when we start the show and we start singing, "This land is your land, this land is my land," they sing. It's just like a mass choir. And so I think there's people sitting out there every night that didn't come thinking they were going to sing, but they couldn't help it. And then they find themselves probably singing together in harmony with somebody that they probably would never live in harmony with. So I love all the things that are happening in the show that hopefully will translate to after they leave the show.
0: That's Ernie Haas, and here's Ernie Haas and Signature Sound with "This Land Is Your Land."

0: This Land Is Your Land. That's Ernie Haas and Signature Sound. Their young bass singer, Christopher Taylor, actually has a Cuban heritage. In the program, Ernie connects This Land Is Your Land with another great patriotic song with a testimony from Christopher.
1: And it's just a great part of our program at the very end of the first act, right before we sing God Bless America, the old Irving Berlin song. I'll say to the crowd what I just said to you about people all over the world saying, we love America, God bless America. And I tell that story and I say, and then it's never been more personal to us than when Christopher joined the group. And then Christopher will share his testimony, how they had to flee Cuba because of the persecution to Christians by Fidel Castro. And he says, although we're proud of our Cuban heritage, we are so proud to be American. And that's all he says. And the place, you know, they just can relate to that, because at some point in our ancestry, we've all had to make that choice that, hey, let's go somewhere where we can live in freedom and with the hope and the dreams that we can build a life, we can build a family.
0: That's Ernie Haas. And here's Ernie Haas and Signature Sound with God Bless America.

0: 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It's our celebration of 250 years of America. We have more patriotic music coming up. Stay with us. More flag waving ahead.
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0: The Gospel. Welcome back. Our patriotic friend Jonathan Wilburn has some inspiration for us in just a moment. Here's Legacy 5 with It's Still the Cross.

0: It's Still the Cross. That's Legacy 5 from their album Faith and Freedom.
1: Hi, folks. This is Jonathan Wilburn. I'm so thankful to be living in America today. Happy 4th of July. And may God bless you on this 250th year celebrating faith, family, and freedom in the greatest nation on earth.
0: That's Jonathan Wilburn, and here he is with the Battle Hymn of the Republic.

0: Jonathan Wilburn with a battle hymn of the Republic. That'll make you stand up and cheer. We have more wow moments like that ahead in hour two as we celebrate 250 years of America. I'm Rodney Baucom. Happy 4th of July from all of us at the Gospel Greats.
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2: This is Chuck Hart with A Moment for America. To give us a greater appreciation for the republic in which we live, we need to look to our founders, those people that paid that price for this nation in which we live. Two of those people are Abigail and John Adams, that lived apart for many years because of their service to their God and to their country. They wrote 1,150 plus letters between each other. And Abigail and John both reaffirmed the foundation of their marriage was in God. Abigail always believed that John's service to his God and his nation, performance of his duty, sacrifice of their years together, was synonymous with his success of the war for independence. The couple lived apart for most of the second decade of their marriage, between 1774 and 1784. While John was in Europe as an ambassador, and Abigail remained on the farm raising their children in Massachusetts, they had to conduct the relationship through letters, which was the most important source that they relied upon to keep and portray that flame that they wanted to keep burning. Sometimes it was only one or two letters a year because letters were lost making it across the ocean. But they continued to sustain one another through their faith and love of God, and because of that, their love for each other. As if no time passed, we can see in their letters the sustaining love that God had given to us. Proverbs 17 and verse 17 says, "A friend loveth at all times, and a brother is born for adversity." We must understand today that we will have that same love for our country if we have a sustaining love for our God and for one another. This is Chuck Harding. Think about it, America. For more on this subject and other issues, go to missiontoamerica.us.
3: Hello, this is Diana File, and I want you to join me again in Psalm 17 and verse 15. This is such a powerful verse. It says, "As for me, I will see your face.

0: speaking to God, in righteousness, I shall be satisfied when I awake in your likeness. What a powerful scripture that is. And that brings my attention to 1 John 3. I want you to look at this. Behold, what manner of love the Father has bestowed upon us, that we should be called the children of God. Now, another writing of John, in John, St. John, it says, as many as received him, speaking of Jesus, to them gave he power to become the sons of God, even to them that believe on his name. And so we are transformed by the power of God when we place our trust and our faith in the Lord Jesus Christ and receive him. And then we're called children of God. We can become God's very own child. Therefore, the world does not know us because it did not know him. Beloved, now we are the children of God, and it has not yet been revealed what we shall be. But we know that when he is revealed, we shall be like him. For we shall see him as he is. And everyone who has this hope in him purifies himself just as he is pure. You see, we are headed for Resurrection Day. We're headed for the catching away of the saints. We're headed for the time that Jesus is revealed. Hallelujah. The Bible says that at the last trump, the trumpet will sound, and the dead in Christ shall rise first, and we which are alive and remain shall be caught up together with them in the clouds to meet the Lord in the air, and so shall we ever be with the Lord. Don't lose sight of this hope we have in Christ. Do not lose sight of the big picture. Jesus is coming back. He's going to be revealed to us. We're going to see him face to face. And the Bible says that we will be like him. That's when Psalm 17:15 is fulfilled. We will be in his likeness. We will see him and be in his likeness. Praise the Lord. Now, that doesn't just happen automatically. You must put your faith in the Lord Jesus Christ. You must put your confidence in him. And you must live for him. See, this says that if you have this hope, you're going to purify yourself. And the Bible, you know, has a lot to say about purity and about holiness. And some people just, you know, they take it very lightly, like, and dismiss it, like that it doesn't matter how you live. But as a believer, you should be different than the world. As a believer, you have put on the Lord Jesus Christ. And you're to put off the deeds of the flesh. And you're to put on his righteousness. You're to put on what Jesus has provided for us. And we're to serve him and live for him. And keep ourselves pure. In other words, if we miss the mark, repent. Because the day's coming when we're going to see him face to face. And we'll be in his likeness. Until next time, get into the word and let the word get in you.
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